0: But at the same time, it kind of messes up when you're trying to do a study.
1: Sure.
0: So let's try to do a study to see if something like barberries actually helps you or not. And if you say, "Oh, you have acne, I'm going to give you something that may help with your acne." And so you give someone barberries, maybe the acne gets better just because they thought that it was going to be effective. So that's why you have to say, well, wait a second. Let's split people with this medical condition like acne into two groups, and let's give half of them the placebo, the sugar pill, and let's give the other half the actual thing we're trying to test, the barberries. Mm-hmm. And we don't tell the person which group they're in. So they don't know if they're taking the actual barberries. So you put them in a big capsule so you don't know if there's actual barberries in there or just nothing.
1: Right.
0: You don't know which group you're in, and the reason they call it double blind is that even the researchers don't know which one is. They just have a code. So then there isn't even a kind of an expectation bias where the doctor secretly knows who's getting which and might act differently around the patients. And so nobody knows until the very end, till the code is broken, who got the active treatment, who got the placebo. And then you see how much better. The placebo could just work just because there's this expectation it's going to work. And so, but the treatment effect is how much better than the placebo. These people with acne both got pills that they thought were going to help them, but only half actually got the active pills. And so you can see how much better that did. And so that erases the placebo effect. So you actually find out how much that actual intervention, whether it's a drug or a food or anything, is beyond just what the mind can kind of heal itself. And so that gives you a sense that there's actually something active about what you just did.
1: And we can trust those results because there is not those other elements in there influencing the outcome. So that's what you talk about that often. And I think those are the ones you are looking for. Would I be right in saying that?
0: That's always the ideal. The problem is it's very difficult to do with food. It's easy to do with drugs.
1: Yes.
0: Because drugs affect people at such tiny concentrations, you can pop it in a pill. But how could you test to see if broccoli had a positive effect, right? You can't put broccoli in a pill. People tend to notice if all of a sudden you're eating broccoli or not, right? So it's much more difficult. Whereas something like this, where the active component can actually be so tiny, like some of these spices, like turmeric or these dried barberries, something where you're just taking a tiny amount, then you actually double blind, then you can actually have a placebo. Sometimes you can blend something up into like a shake, like you blend up walnuts or you blend up fake walnuts, flavoring. There's actually not any walnuts, but you're drinking a smoothie. It tastes like walnuts. You don't know if you're getting the real walnuts or the fake walnuts. So then there are ways you can still control for the placebo effect using food, but it's not as easy than drugs.
1: All right. Very good. We're talking with Dr. Michael Greger from nutritionfacts.org. By the way, listener, if you'd like to hear an interview with Dr. Greger on his new book, How Not to Die, go to heartwiseministries.org and you can click on the radio button there and his interview will be there from a past show. Very interesting stuff. And how's the book doing, Dr. Greger? I hear about it everywhere.
0: Oh, that's fantastic. So 4 weeks on the New York Times bestseller list, very excited. In fact, now it's going to be translated and published in 20 different countries, everywhere from Albania to Mongolia. It's just so exciting that there's so much, not only interest here, but interest around the world in How Not to Die.
1: Fantastic. How Not to Die is the book. Okay, the next study that caught my eye here, and you also have it in your volume 29 of the latest in clinical nutrition, was dealing with mother's milk and colic. This may surprise some people here. Share with us what you've learned.
0: Yeah, this is another really powerful result. Now, what colic is, colic affects about 40% of young infants.
1: Yes.
0: So that's a lot.
1: Yes.
0: And it's characterized by prolonged periods of inconsolable crying. Now, this is something that's been basically dismissed by the medical profession, which hasn't really treated it seriously. But, I mean, it can be serious. It can contribute to postpartum depression in the mom. It can interfere with breastfeeding. And in the most tragic, severe cases, can even lead to death of the infant at the hands of a parent with this shaken baby syndrome. Mm-hmm. These infants just crying so much that the mother basically loses control. So this is a serious condition, should not be minimized. And, you know, they're not just being crybabies. Colic is pain. Mm-hmm. These babies are experiencing gastrointestinal discomfort, intestinal cramping, which causes them the pain. That's why they're crying. so the question is, what can we do for these babies? Is there any way we can treat the cause? There's a number of drugs that have been developed to try to take care of it, but there are side effects. Some have been pulled from the market because they cause so many side effects. There's been this desperate search for an effective treatment. Going back decades, the most effective treatment we found has been elimination of cow's milk protein from the diet, thinking of some kind of an allergic response, because you can actually see antibodies, this immune response to bovine proteins in infants with colic. Basically, if you take infants, these are breastfed infants,
1: right.
0: So it's not like they're on dairy formula, but it's the mothers. When the moms drink milk, the bovine proteins, the cow proteins, get into their breast milk, and then they're transferring these cow proteins from the mom's breast into the infant, and then that is what's causing the colic. And so if you do a dairy-free diet for the breastfeeding mothers, you get this dramatic disappearance in colic in infants, and you can do these randomized trials where you'd give half the mom's, you know, like soy milk, half the mom's regular milk. Don't tell them which is which. You can disguise it with flavoring. And indeed, the moms that stop drinking cow's milk can eliminate colic in the majority of cases. And it can happen within a day. Within one day, if a mom stopped eating dairy products, stopped drinking cow's milk, all of a sudden colic disappears like magic in the majority of babies. And so this is something that every pediatrician should know, every mother should know, every family should know.
1: Well, this begs the question, Dr. Greger, if mother's milk has within it elements from her own diet, wouldn't that also be true of other things that she may be eating that we know are carcinogenic to the human being? Is she passing those on to the kid too?
0: Yeah, I mean, breast milk is funneling nutrition,
1: yes,
0: including entire intact proteins. Now, as adults, we break down proteins.
1: Yeah.
0: Adults, unless you have some kind of leaky gut syndrome, you don't tend to get these complete proteins into our bloodstream. But as babies, when they start out life, they have immature immune systems and need to get the natural antibodies from the mother into their system. And antibodies, which are, you know, tools used by our immune system, are proteins. So the only way the baby is going to kind of get some of that immune protection from their mother is to absorb fully intact entire antibody proteins through the gut wall. And so nature designed the baby's gut to be porous, to be leaky, to accept these large proteins. The problem is it can also accept foreign proteins like cow proteins, pig proteins, chicken proteins, these proteins that, you know, kind of weren't meant to be in our body, and our body sees them as foreign, sees them as kind of, you know, invaders, and can cause this kind of inflammation, this immune response, which can lead to this colicky episodes, as well as problems down the road, such as type 1 diabetes, which is an autoimmune reaction. And one of the triggers may be exposure to bovine insulin, the insulin from cows, which make it into the babies because the mothers are drinking it.
1: My. The take-home message here for moms is, you know, you want a healthy baby, you need to be healthy in the way you eat food. The healthy choices that you make will move right directly into your baby's life. Wow. We'll take a short break. When we come back, let's talk about happiness. We all want to be happy. Are there things that we can do? Are there things that we can eat that will make us happy? Let's find out from Dr. Greger on our return, so stay right where you are.

0: I'm Dr. James Markham with your biblical prescription for life. A patient recently came up to me in the office and asked me this question, "Dr. Markham, do you really believe that God heals?" The answer to that question is yes, and our biblical prescription for life comes from Psalm 6, verses 2. David believed as well, and he says, "Lord, have mercy on me, for I am weak. Heal me, for my bones are troubled." Well, God heals us in His time. It might be through a miracle. It might be through a change in lifestyle, quitting smoking, exercising more, eating better. But we have been promised that God will heal those that have a relationship with Him in His time. Do I really believe that God heals? Yes. So did David. You can believe too. Just claim this relationship with your Lord and Savior. For more, go to our website. That's heartwiseministries.org.
1: 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Stop by today. Welcome back to the program. I'm your host, Charles Mills. Our guest today is Dr. Michael Greger. He is the author of How Not to Die. You can listen to our interview about that book on the heartwiseministries.org website. Also, nutritionfacts.org is his website. Learn about the book and other things that he has done. Amazing stuff. I also have a lot of questions for you, Dr. Greger, about happiness today. You mentioned this in several of your videos that you sent out. Happiness, is this more than an emotional challenge that we all face? Are there things that we can do? Are there things that we can eat that will help us be happy?
2: I was really surprised to find out that indeed there are. You know, if you look in the medical literature, you see 20 times more studies published on health and depression than there are on health and happiness. But there's this new field called positive psychology that is investigating ways to not just help with stress, depression, anxiety, but actually, what can we do to improve our mood, not just to health, but beyond health, to actually to make us feel better, to make us feel happy, positive well-being? We've known for a long time, not surprisingly, that people that are happier have a reduced risk of physical illness. That's not surprising that healthier people are happier than sicker people. The question is there actually a cause and effect relationship between happiness and health? So, I mean, is it direct? Is it indirect? Ideally, to establish cause and effect, what we do is an interventional trial where you kind of randomly assign people to different mood levels. You know, you're going to be happy, you're going to be not happy, and then you see who ends up healthier in the end. And you say, well, how could you possibly do that study? Well, what they did is they took over 100 volunteers, the half of which they picked them, so the half of which were, you know, happy, relaxed, pleased. The other half were more anxious, hostile, depressed. And then they actually dripped the cold virus, the rhinovirus, the virus that causes the common cold, into people's noses. They were able to do that because I paid them a lot of money to do that. And, you know, just because we're exposed to a virus, someone who's sick coughs in our face, doesn't mean we necessarily get sick because we have an immune system to fight it off. The question is, whose immune system is better? And it turns out those people who started out happier, who felt better, actually their immune systems were able to more successfully fight off the common cold. Same thing. They've repeated this with the flu. the flu virus as well, which is an even more serious infection. So we now know that happier people are healthier people, not just because, oh, they may treat themselves better, but they actually have improved immunity. So the question then becomes, what can we, is there anything we can do, anything we can eat, anything in our diet that can actually improve our happiness? So we started out with these cross-sectional studies, a snapshot in time, found that people that eat more fruits and vegetables are indeed happier. People who eat lots of fruits and vegetables are higher likely of being classified as very happy, feelings of optimism, kind of on down the list. The largest study was done in Great Britain, actually found what's called a dose-response relationship, meaning the more fruits and vegetables we ate, the more happier people were. The people with the highest life satisfaction and happiness were those eating 7 or 8 servings of fruits and vegetables a day. The question is, well, what's going on? Well, fruits and vegetables have vitamin C, which is a cofactor in the production of dopamine, which is this kind of zest for life neurotransmitters. They also have packed with antioxidants, which reduce inflammation. So these are some of the mechanisms that we think give people who eat more fruits and vegetables this greater feeling of engagement and meaning and purpose in life, in addition to feeling happy. In fact, even on a day-to-day basis, if you take people and you measure how much fruit and vegetables they're eating, and then you measure their mood the next day, the more fruits and vegetables you eat on day one, the better you feel on day two. But to get to the maximum level of happiness, life satisfaction, took more than 7 servings of fruit, 8 servings of vegetables a day. So that is a tremendous amount of healthy food, but it's worth it for our mental health.
1: My, you have been a proponent, of course, of the whole food plant-based diet, but now we know that it has the added benefit, the icing on the cake, that can actually help our emotions. We can actually be happier because of the way we feel, the way we can think. This only makes sense, Dr. Greger, because when you have cleaned out your arteries, when you have gotten the sludge and the oil out of your body, oxygen and water, which are essential, are going everywhere freely. Am I on the right track?
2: No, absolutely. I mean, so that would explain why we think better,
1: yes,
2: why we have an improvement in cognitive function. We can think quicker, improve our memories. But the mood is kind of a different aspect. So it's not just kind of our brain, but our mind as well. The fact that it can actually kind of make people feel happier and not just, you know, get them to do better on tests.
1: Right.
2: That was just something that really surprised me. And I'm so excited that they did these studies. And my hope is that happiness, that feeling of well-being will get people to stick to the diet. Right, because if in a few weeks people can actually feel better, that will give them the added motivation to stick to it, and then they can accrue the health benefits that they may not be feeling. They may not feel whether or not their arteries are opening up, their kidney function is getting better, their liver function. If they're not getting blood tests, they don't know what's going on inside their body. But if they just feel better, they'll stick to the diet. That'll give them the motivation. And then all those other wonderful things that are happening inside that they don't even feel can improve over time.
1: I want to end our program today. We just have a couple minutes left here on the subject of cavities and raisins. There has been a lot of talk for years that raisins cause cavities. What's the studies showing us? The double-blind placebo-controlled studies. What's going on?
2: So, if you think about it, raisins, about 70% sugar, sticky, you just think. There was just kind of this assumption that eating raisins would cause cavities, but, it was never actually put to the test. And like so many things, you don't know. You don't want to just assume. We have science. That's what science is for. We can put it to the test and actually see. And so they took 150 folks. They split them up into 2 groups, half ate raisins, half didn't eat raisins. And you could actually measure the amount of acid on their teeth, the amount of plaque on their teeth, to see what if the bacteria on our teeth were actually turning the sugars into acid, which can increase our risk of cavities. And it turns out that no, the risk actually went down after eating raisins, not up. It wasn't just neutral. It actually decreased our risk. So eating raisins may actually decrease the risk of tooth decay. And so it's kind of a nice, so it's nice to know that we can eat dried fruit even though it has a lot of sugar. And not only does it have benefits like lowering cholesterol, but there was always kind of, well, risk benefits. Yeah, but, you know, are we going to be, you know, do we have to make sure we, you know, brush our teeth right afterwards because it's going to stick to our teeth? It turns out, no, it's benefits and benefits kind of on both directions when we eat fruit, whether it's fresh, frozen, or dried.
1: It just shows the power that we have over our own destiny, over our own teeth, over our own children, over our own bodies when we make these changes. He talks about not only at nutritionfacts.org, his website, but also his book, How Not to Die, available in all kinds of places. You can learn more about that at nutritionfacts.org.
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1: This is Kim with my daily diary for health class, reporting what I did today to keep myself healthy. Today I ate an apple. Yes, yes, I know. Eating an apple each day doesn't make you healthy. But when I ate that apple, I didn't eat something that would make me unhealthy. I didn't eat candy. I didn't eat something with a lot of fat in it, like a piece of meat, or foods made with a bunch of butter or oil. I didn't eat refined foods, like white rice or white flour, that don't have anything healing in them. So eating an apple is only part of the picture. What I didn't eat is just as important. I also ate a lot of fruits and vegetables. These foods have a ton of healing stuff in them, like vitamins, nutrients, and complex carbohydrates. I learned in class that complex carbohydrates, which are found in whole plant foods, are a lot healthier than simple carbohydrates, like those found in refined foods. So I eat mostly whole foods, like fruits and vegetables, not refined foods that come in cans or packages. How does this make me healthy? Well, many of my friends are kind of fat. Okay, they're very fat. Fat isn't healthy. But because I eat mostly whole foods, I'm not fat. Because I'm not giving my body anything to turn into fat, like all those calories or fatty foods. My body has the foods it needs to stay healthy and nothing more. So, when you see me eating an apple, don't just say, "Hey, Kim is eating an apple." Instead say, "Hey, look, Kim isn't eating sugary candies or foods with a lot of fat in them." See what I mean?
2: God has given us everything we need to be healthy inside and out. During Creation Week, He established a health plan for every creature on earth. To learn more about healthy living and about the God who created us all, go to kidsbibleinfo.com. 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

During his outrageously successful career, inventor Thomas Edison was awarded almost 1,100 patents. Among them, the phonograph and the motion picture camera. His first patent was awarded on the first day of June, 1869, for an electrographic vote recorder, which was never used. The Wizard of Menlo Park struck out in his first at-bat. But it didn't stop him. Don't let failure stop you at work, in a hobby, in business, and certainly in your relationship with God. Elijah ran from God. Jonah fled to Tarshish, or tried to. James and John were known as the Sons of Thunder because they were tough characters. But all of these people went on to do big things for God, with John writing 5 books of the Bible. A righteous person falls 7 times and rises again, Proverbs 24:16. Don't ever give up. God doesn't give up on you. John Bradshaw, It Is Written.

0: Hello and welcome to another episode of What's Up, Prof. Hello, Walter.
1: Hi, Martin. We're talking about three oracles.
0: It's three very important things.
1: Yes. And why are we speaking about three oracles? We're speaking about three oracles because the world is following feeling, emotion, and in actual fact, we should follow oracles.
0: Okay. And false oracles. They are also following false oracles.
1: Yes, there are also false oracles. So you have to distinguish between true oracles and false oracles.
0: Now, hopefully we can do that.
1: I think we need prayer for that.
0: Well, definitely. Our Heavenly Father, we ask that you please help us through this discussion. Very important. And that we portray it the way you want it. Help to enlighten our minds and keep the enemy away. In Jesus' name, amen.
1: Amen. Well, Martin, the Jesuits, under the leadership of Ignatius of Loyola, decided to have experiential religion. And then very soon, he was steeped in mysticism and had spiritual experiences, which were devoid of the Word of God and, in fact, led in an opposite direction. Protestantism was based on the Word, and a thus saith the Lord. So let's have a look at three oracles.
0: They were simultaneous or at the same time, Luther and Loyola.
1: And Loyola was just a little bit after Luther.
0: Okay.
1: But they were contemporaries, yes.
0: Yeah, so and that were the two streams where they
1: Correct.
0: Ran with it.
1: Correct. And what do we have today is that the world is following the stream of Ignatian spirituality in many, many forms.
0: Yeah.
1: And Protestantism is supposed to be based on the Word and the Word alone. And unfortunately, at the Council of Trent, when they were challenged on the Sabbath issue, they chose to stay with the papacy as far as that was concerned. And that was their demise.
0: That exactly. That was the first step to spiral downwards.
1: Correct. So, Martin, the Word of God recognizes no competitor in its field. There's no competitor.
0: No.
1: I am God and there is no other, is what the Scriptures say. So Isaiah 8, verse 20, to the law and to the testimony, if they speak not according to this word, it is because there is how much light in them?
0: Zero.
1: Zero. No light. So you're either with this or you're not.
0: Yeah. Wow.
1: Isaiah 45, verse 22 and 23, look unto me and be ye saved, all the ends of the earth, for I am God and there is none else. This is Yahweh. He doesn't have another name. No matter how big the religion or how many billions of adherents he has, there is no competitor. Yeah. I have sworn by myself, because there was no one else higher to swear to. The word is gone out of my mouth in righteousness and shall not return, that unto me every knee shall bow and every tongue shall swear. There is only one God, one truth, nothing else. And whatever we read must be according to the law, the Torah, the first five books of the Bible, written by Moses. Everything has to be in harmony, so every testimony thereafter, that's the Word of God, and there's no competitor.
0: No.
1: So let's look at the testimony of the Reformation, and they seem to have forgotten that, Martin. So this comes from Aubigné, The History of the Reformation, which is probably one of the best source books on the Reformation that exists in the world. There are many others, Wiley's History of the Reformation, but Aubigné is sort of the gold standard.
0: Okay.
1: So let us see what the Reformation taught and what they seem to have forgotten. There is no sure doctrine but such as is conformable to the word of God, that the Lord forbids the teaching of any other doctrine, that each text of the Holy Scriptures ought to be explained by other and clearer texts, that this holy book is in all things necessary for the Christian, easy to understanding, and calculated to scatter the darkness. We are resolved, with the grace of God, to maintain the pure and exclusive preaching of His only word, such as it is contained in the biblical books of the Old and New Testament, without adding anything thereto that may be contrary to it. Mm. This word is the only truth. It is the sure rule of all doctrine and of all life, and can never fail or deceive us. Mm. He who builds on this foundation shall stand against all the powers of hell, while all the human vanities that are set up against it shall fall before the face of God. That's a pretty powerful statement on the Word of God, right?
0: I wish that they will still stand like this.
1: Add nothing to it.
0: No.
1: Never mind changing it.
0: No. Or putting it aside and going on feelings.
1: Yes. So this is interesting. So, modern, there are three ways that God has chosen to make Himself known to man. The first one, of course, the prime one on which everything must be based, to this law and mm-hmm. this testimony, if they don't speak according to it, they have no light. That's the Word of God. So the testimony, and through His church, who's supposed to be basing its teachings on the Word.
0: Yeah. Everything must come back to that.
1: Yes. So Holy Scriptures, we have heaven's divine revelation that brings to men the knowledge of God and the sublime truths of salvation. In the testimony of Jesus, we have the divine exhortation that directs our minds to the wonderful truths in the Word of God. In the Church of Christ, we have the divine fellowship that God has designed should mean so much to us as the children of God, in our communion with one another and in our fellowship with Him. So we're all sitting around this table eating the Word.
0: Yeah.
1: Right?
0: That's all where it all comes from, the truth.
1: So the testimony mm-hmm. and the church should be in harmony with that Word. So God's revelation through His Word is emphasized thus in Testimonies Volume 8, Scripture. All Scripture is given by inspiration of God and is profitable for doctrine, for reproof, for correction, for instruction in righteousness, that the man of God may be perfect, thoroughly furnished unto all good works. Quoting 2 Timothy. Search the Scriptures, for they are the voice of God speaking to the soul. So, Martin, this book doesn't contain the Word of God, as Catholics would like to say. It is the Word of God. Because if it contains it, then you can conjecture as to what is the Word and what is not the Word, right?
0: And that happens often with the testimony that is given.
1: Yes, because if that testimony is not in harmony, then you have a problem.
0: Yeah. And then people, if it's only containing the testimony and is not the testimony of Jesus, then you can also decide on which you want to.
1: Yes, because then it becomes the testimony of you.
0: Yeah. Yeah.
1: All right. So what about the testimony? God's revelation through the testimony of Jesus is emphasized thus, Ephesians 3, 4 and 5. The mystery of Christ, which in other ages was not made known unto the sons of men, as is now revealed unto His holy apostles and the prophets by the Spirit. Mm-hmm. The testimony of Jesus is the spirit of prophecy. So that's when you received a message from God, like Paul did, or any of the prophets did, and you have to test those spirits to see whether they're in harmony with the Word of God. Mm-hmm. So we read in Testimonies for the Church, Volume 8, page 298, God speaks through testimonies. We must follow the directions given through the spirit of prophecy. We must love and obey the truth for this time. This will save us from accepting strong delusions.
0: Yeah.
1: In other words, the testimony was given to you to support you in your interpretation of the scriptures. God has spoken to us through his word. He has spoken to us through the testimonies to the church, through the books that have helped to make plain our present duty and the position that we should now occupy. So what is our present duty, Martin?
0: To spread the three angels' messages.
1: Isn't that what the Revelation tells us to do?
0: That's it. And what does it entail? The whole word, the gospel, the everlasting gospel.
1: Once you start unraveling the three angels' messages, the first one says the everlasting gospel. That's the whole Bible, right? So let's look at a warning. What reserve power has the Lord with which to reach those who have cast aside his warning and reproofs and have accredited the testimonies of the Spirit of God to no higher source than human wisdom? So if people have disregarded the word, no longer function according to the word, God sends pointed testimonies. Mm-hmm. If you reject those, then there's no other way in which he can reach you.
0: No, you've closed the door.
1: So then Ephraim is bound to idols, let him go. Yeah. In the judgment, what can you who have done this offer to God as an excuse for turning from the evidence he has given you that God was in the work? By the fruits you shall know them, Matthew 7:20. I would not rehearse before you the evidences given in the past 2 years of the dealings of God by his chosen servants. But the present evidence of his working is revealed to you, and you are now under obligation to believe. You cannot neglect God's messages of warning. You cannot reject them or treat them lightly, but at the peril of infinite loss. Caviling, ridicule, misrepresentation can be indulged in only at the expense of the debasement of your own soul. The use of such weapons does not gain precious victories for you, but rather cheapens the mind, separates the soul from God. Martin, we've spoken about the spirit of prophecy in many discourses so far. Now, when God made those manifestations so prominent before hundreds of people, with medical doctors looking at the physical manifestations and then looking at the fruits and looking at the harmony with the Word of God, if you neglect that, then you have the same calamity as when you neglect the Word of God.
0: Yeah, that's true. And look at where it got Israel. When they neglected the testimonies.
1: So sacred things are brought down to the level of the common, and a condition of things is created that pleases the prince of darkness and grieves away the Spirit of God. Caviling and criticism leaves the soul as devoid of the dew of grace as the hills of Gilboa were destitute of rain. Confidence cannot be placed in the judgment of those who indulge in ridicule and misrepresentation. No weight can be attached to their advice or resolutions. You must bear the divine credentials before you make decided movements to shape the working of God's cause. Martin, that's pretty direct, wouldn't you say?
0: It's very clear. And I think if you really want to argue, you just have to read what the Bible says on the same issue.
1: All right. So do we have clarity that the Word of God is the basis of all doctrine?
0: Everything.
1: Testimonies are pointed instructions that point you to the Word of God and how to interpret it.
0: And how to be in harmony with it.
1: Okay. So let's take a prophet of old. Let's take Paul. Mm. He was a prophet and he received visions. And he pointed to the scriptures and showed how Christ fulfilled the conditions that were laid down in scripture. Did the Jews accept it?
0: No.
1: No. Some did, but most rejected it. So then you had prophets down the line. Now, we don't know what some of the prophets in New Testament times told you, except that you hear a little bit about Barnabas, and Peter had prophecy, and he told you how to interpret certain scriptures. And so you go down the line until you get to the end time church, which has the spirit of prophecy, in other words, has the prophetic gift, which gives you pointed testimonies as to how we should fulfill our duty in the last days. And if you do reject that, and you find that it is in harmony with the scriptures, well, then you have no other recourse.
0: No. You are placed somewhere where it's a very dangerous. You're moving yourself away from the true word.
1: So what is our attitude today towards the spirit of prophecy? Is it better than that of Israel of old, or better than that of the leaders of Israel in the time of Jesus? No.
0: Nope.
1: No. They wanted to kill those people. They imprisoned them. In fact, some of them they did kill.
0: Yeah.
1: He came to his own, and his own received him not. So nothing has changed. Just because something is rejected by a large proportion doesn't make it a non-truth.
0: Oh, that is so important. There's also a Bible verse that says, believe your prophets.
1: All right. So you had the scriptures, you had the testimonies, and now you have the church.
0: Mm.
1: So God's revelation through the church of Christ is emphasized thus. And to make all men see what is the fellowship of the mystery, which from the beginning of the world has been hid in God, who created all things by Jesus Christ, to the intent that now, unto the principalities and powers in heavenly places, might be known by the church the manifold wisdom of God. So does the church have a duty to preach the truth? What if the church no longer preaches that truth? How do you know that it's not preaching the truth?
0: Well, you test it against what the truth is.
1: Okay. So we read in Christ Object's lessons, he purposed to give them, the nation, opportunity for becoming acquainted with him through his church. Mm-hmm. So Martin, can I say, I want the Bible, but I don't want the testimonies?
0: No. You can say that, but unfortunately you're not going to adhere to the requirements to be part of the remnant or anything that requires you to do the will of God.
1: All right. Now, what if I say, okay, I want the word, but I don't want the church?
0: No. Same problem.
1: Same problem, right? Yeah. You're going to have them all three.
0: Yeah. You know, we read always in Revelation 12 and 14 the requirements to be part of the remnant, and that is the same requirements that will be to be part of 144,000. But those are the two requirements, and the third is, like you just mentioned, the church. So that church, to qualify to be part of it, you have the other two, the spirit of prophecy and the commandments, which concern the Bible.
1: Doesn't it say, and the spirit and the bride say come? So can you divorce the bride from the equation?
0: No.
1: No, I want to be a follower of Christ, but I don't want his bride.
0: I don't want to be in the church.
1: Especially not the one that has the testimony.
0: Yeah, no.
1: No.
0: Please.
1: All right. So through the church, eventually will be made manifest the final and full display of the love of God to the world. Somebody has to preach it.
0: Yeah. How else is the world going to know the love of God?
1: Okay, so do we have three oracles?
0: Those are the ways in which the truth of God gets to the world.
1: Now, let's ask a question. If we have three oracles, does that negate that we have no creed other than the Bible?
0: No, not at all.
1: No, because they have to be measured by the Bible.
0: It's always coming back to it.
1: Okay.
0: It's just
1: so that people can get an idea. So we read here in the Desire of Ages, In every page, whether history or precept or prophecy, the Old Testament scriptures are irradiated with the glory of the Son of God. You just have to find it.
0: Unfortunately, people don't. They want to say, oh, no. That's God old. And that Old Testament has to be done away with. It was part of the Old Covenant.
1: So what was Paul relying on when he tried to explain to the people that Jesus fulfilled the prophecies of the Old Testament?
0: 100% the Old Testament, because there was no New Testament yet.
1: Okay, so it was irradiated with the glory of the Son of
0: Absolutely.
1: God.
0: Absolutely.
1: If you take the offering system.
0: Yeah.
1: Every single thing pointed to his perfect sacrifice.
0: The two disciples that Jesus gave the Bible study to on the road to Emmaus.
1: What was he using? The New Testament? It didn't exist yet, right? And why were there so many different offerings? Because one offering wasn't sufficient to explain the entire ministry. So you had different aspects. So far as it was of divine institution, the entire system of Judaism was a compacted prophecy of the gospel. To Christ give all the prophets witness, from the promise given to Adam down through the patriarchal line and the legal economy, heaven's glorious light made plain the footsteps of the Redeemer. Seers beheld the star of Bethlehem, the Shiloh to come, as future things swept before them in mysterious procession. In every sacrifice, Christ's death was shown. In every cloud of incense, his righteousness ascended. By every jubilee trumpet, his name was sounded in the awful mystery of the Holy of Holies. His glory dwelt. So, Martin, there it was in the Old Testament. And yet people rejected it. So won't they do the same with the new?
0: Yeah, they do exactly the same.
1: They scramble it around just as they please. Take out things, put back things, tell them that was the God of the Old Testament. We're serving something else. Yeah. You must hate the Father. You must love the Son. I mean, all kinds of ridiculous theories that you have.
0: All the New Testament throws away all the law.
1: Yeah. I have not come to abolish the law, but the law is now gone. I mean, such ridiculous statements. The Bible and the spirit prophecy and the church happen to be the longest love letters ever written. Would you agree with that statement?
0: Yeah.
1: Here God speaks to the sons of men in language of endearing affection. He not only loved, but so loved that he gave us his eternal Son. And he assures us over and over again that he loves us even though we have been sinful and disobedient. And he says, if you love me, then keep my commandments. It's really not rocket science.
0: How can you have a relationship with Jesus if you don't at least want to adhere to what he asks?
1: Exactly. So look at the expressions. I have loved thee with an everlasting love. So before the foundation of the world was even laid, he already died for you.
0: Yeah.
1: At least in thought.
0: Yeah, yeah.
1: And determination. So the divine revelation is known also as the oracles of God. We read in Romans 3, verse 2, of the oracle of God, and in Acts 7:38, the lively oracles. This revelation from heaven is called also the Word of God. This term is used both in the Old and the New Testament, and it comes in various associations. For instance, in addition to the expression Word of God, this divine revelation is called the Word of the Lord in Psalms 18:30, and the word of the Holy One of Israel in Isaiah 5, verse 24. So obviously it is holy.
0: Yeah. And when something is holy,
1: you don't mess with it.
0: No. And this is called holy by God himself.
1: But what about the Pope who calls himself
0: that's
1: holy?
0: That's what I just wanted to say that, because it doesn't matter if they call it the Holy Church and the Holy Pope and the Holy whatever. That's human construction.
1: Furthermore, when the prophets describe the divine communication through them, they speak of it as the word of the Lord came unto me, saying. So the prophet is not really speaking, he's just in his own words telling you what God said.
0: Yeah. I saw.
1: There are many variants of this expression, as we will see in the following. Thus says the Lord. 2 Samuel 7, 8. As God has said, 2 Corinthians 6, 16. God spoke, Genesis 8, 15. The Holy Ghost saith, Hebrews 3, 7. I, the Lord, have said, Ezekiel 21, 17. The Holy Ghost by the mouth of David spake. The scripture saith. So, Martin, the word Bible is the term most frequently employed when referring to the sacred scriptures, but this is not a biblical word. Mm-hmm. It comes from the Greek biblia, which means books. So there are people that say we can't use the word Bible, but it just means books.
0: It means books, the other writings.
1: Yes. So the Holy Bible, the book, is a sacred collection of many books.
0: Yeah.
1: However, the Bible is a complete whole, and so this is actually a correct term. It's books.
0: It's just a description yeah. of what it is.
1: It is referred to as the book in the scripture itself. In the volume of the book, it is written of me. Psalms 40, verse 7. So, Martin, don't mess with this book.
0: No.
1: So does testimony.
0: Mm-hmm.
1: Mess with the book?
0: No. In fact, it elevates
1: it. Ah, that's what it does. It elevates the book. So if it puts a microscope on the book or a magnifying glass on the book, isn't that a good thing?
0: Very good, but we don't like that, or people don't like that. I like it now.
1: So what if it says in the original beginning that the diet of man was, and then it tells you what man had to eat and what all the animals ate. And then God says to the last church, I want you to get used to what you're going to have in heaven. Then it must be a false prophet that says something like that.
0: And it was only written for a small certain period.
1: Okay. All right. So, Martin, even though it is a book, thank God it is the book of books. And this has been well expressed in the following lines. So let's talk a little bit about prophets and then look at those verses. It should be observed that when the time came for the message of warning and entreaty to be given, God sent his messengers with the life-giving words from heaven. And this is reiterated over and over again in the sacred record. Mm. So God used prophets to emphasize what had already been laid down in a book that they had either lost or forgotten about.
0: It's every time the same. It's not something different that the prophet came to say, oh, no, you know what, it was wrong there, or there was a fault. Correcting it now.
1: So Jeremiah 25 verse 4, and the Lord has sent unto you all his servants, the prophets, rising early and sending them, but ye have not hearkened nor inclined your ear to hear. It's a common problem, right?
0: For thousands of years already, it seems.
1: All right. 2 Chronicles 36, 15, and the Lord God of their fathers sent to them by his messengers, rising up betimes and sending, because he had compassion on his people and on his dwelling place. So is he long-suffering?
0: Oh, it's you cannot actually explain it.
1: You can't, eh?
0: Do we get fed up?
1: Never.
0: So, and we've only been on this earth, you've been a little bit longer than me, but and how long has God been dealing with all of this?
1: I'm now fervently praying that the Lord will come, because I just cannot stand it anymore. I cannot stand the pomp and the glamour and the lies that are associated with it. It is nauseating to me. I don't know. What about
0: we
1: you?
0: We have to pray. Because
1: we have to pray.
0: That we also can be long-suffering.
1: The testimony through the prophet Zechariah is the same, for he writes concerning prophets the words which the Lord of hosts has sent in his spirit by the former prophets. So this is how God works.
0: He works.
1: Then if he works like that, why don't we want it?
0: Didn't he say, I will tell you nothing except it come through the prophets?
1: Exactly. It's mind-boggling. Martin, you once said that if you want to hear the word of God, read loud.
0: Well, no, you said it, and then I just re-said it a while later.
1: Okay.
0: You said that if you want to hear God speak, read the Bible out loud.
1: Then you can hear it.
0: Yeah, you can hear it.
1: Okay. So the spoken and the written word of God both remain the word of God. So not only was the divine word spoken by the prophets of old, it was also written, even though not all the words of the prophets were recorded in Scripture. Yeah. So if Nathan spoke, he was still a prophet. Sometimes Nathan gave his opinion and then he had to turn back because his opinion wasn't correct, right?
0: Yeah, because the word of God came to him again.
1: That's right. So in this way, heaven-sent revelations were preserved for succeeding generations. So let's read about these divine oracles. Spoken by Daniel the prophet. Now it's spoken. Mm-hmm. But what was he speaking?
0: The word.
1: The word. Spoken of the Lord by the prophets, Matthew 1:22. Spoken by the prophet Isaiah. Spoken by Jeremiah the prophet. Spoke by the mouth of his holy prophets. So they all spoke. Mm-hmm. Some of it was written down, some of it was not written down. Doesn't make it any less the word of God, right?
0: That's it.
1: We read also that they were written. Things which are written may be fulfilled. So you have a spoken word and you have a written word. Mm-hmm. And if a prophet speaks, you better take cognizance. So what about this word written? The testimony of the prophets themselves, all through the ages, the prophets of the Most High have unhesitatingly declared that the word they gave to the people of their day came from the Lord. We will observe some of the expressions they used. Saith the Lord. Mm-hmm. The Lord says. The Lord answered me and said. Is there a conversation going there?
0: Yeah.
1: Thus says the Lord, the word of the Lord that came, the word of the Lord came unto me, saying, the word that came from the Lord, saying, the Lord said unto me, his word, what has the Lord spoken, the word of God, the scripture of truth. I mean, you can't have any less than that. I mean, it's self-explanatory.
0: Now, there's a lot of this speaking going around lately still.
1: But it's not based on scripture.
0: That's what I wanted to get to. So you'll hear a lot of people say, the Lord told me, the Lord said this.
1: Well, in our previous episode, didn't Paula White say, the Lord showed me?
0: Showed me in all of this. Now, yes, we must not take it too far. The Lord can, through his Holy Spirit, guide you to see and read something. But it will be in there.
1: It'll be in the book.
0: It will be comparable to there, because if you hear the Lord said, but it's not in harmony with that.
1: Yes.
0: Yes, God.
1: So God spake, the Holy Ghost, this signifying the word of God, says the Lord, answer of God. He has said, the Holy Ghost saith, as God has said. So fascinating. The Holy Ghost dictated it, right?
0: Yeah.
1: Well, he didn't dictate it.
0: No.
1: He impressed it. So very clearly, you cannot mess with that word.
0: No.
1: Also notice that some of the testimonies of the prophets as they, how they received the divine revelation, that's also important, right?
0: Yeah, these are almost tests to be a true prophet.
1: The Lord spake, hear the word of the Lord. I have put my words in thy mouth. His word in the mouth of the prophet. The Spirit of the Lord spake by me, and his word was in my tongue. The word of the Lord by the mouth of Jeremiah, thus says the Lord. The word of the Lord came, the burden of the word of the Lord. Hear ye the word which the Lord speaketh. The Lord spake unto Moses. Clearly we are dealing with the word of God.
0: Yeah. And today, if you stand in front on the pulpit and you take the word, then it's the same. Hear what the Lord is saying. Then you read out of the Bible.
1: You read out of the Bible. So this is, its equivalent is found over 15 times in the book of Leviticus alone. The word of the Lord came. This or an equivalent is used in Jeremiah over 100 times, Ezekiel 60 times, Amos over 50 times. And we can reemphasize the fact that the New Testament writers endorsed the sacred origin of the Old Testament scriptures. Mm-hmm. So that God is the same God as the God of the New Testament.
0: Yeah.
1: And if that God was the creator God, and the New Testament tells me that the creator was Jesus Christ, then he's the same God as the God of the Old Testament.
0: He's exactly the same. And he didn't make a mistake in the Old Testament and had to change it in the New.
1: So why did he wipe out the antediluvian world? In a fit of rage?
0: Nope.
1: No, because he wanted to save you.
0: Exactly.
1: And because there was no lineage left for the Messiah to come through except one little family. And if he hadn't intervened then, it would have been over.
0: Yeah. So, and it was just a execution of judgment, a preamble of what the end will be.
1: So it was a gift of love, right?
0: Yeah.
1: All right, so Acts 1:16, the Holy Ghost by the mouth of David
0: spoke.
1: So you have them both. God showed by the mouth of his prophets to give all the prophets witness, spoken of the prophets. And there's so many verses that you could look up. It is absolutely essential that the Reformation discovered this word of God.
0: Yeah.
1: And it is a sad fact that today they depend not upon the word of God. You don't hear preaching on the prophecies and the times of the end in most of the denominations.
0: Yeah.
1: In fact, they don't even go to the book of Revelation. And yet this is the book for the time in which we are living.
0: And those that do, unfortunately, are a little bit on a goose chase, because they interpret it according to their thoughts and not let the scriptures interpret it.
1: Okay, so the New Testament and the Old Testament talk about the law of the Lord.
0: Mm-hmm.
1: So Luke 2:39, or the law of Moses, Luke 2:22, and verse 39 says, "And when they had performed all things according to the law of the Lord, they returned into Galilee to their own city, Nazareth." So what we are reading is also called the law. The Torah, the first five books mm-hmm. of the Bible, but they contain laws.
0: Yeah.
1: So actually, can we say that the Bible is the will of God for us?
0: Definitely.
1: And a revelation of who God is.
0: Yeah. You also mentioned once that is a legal document.
1: Yeah.
0: So it's got to do with law.
1: And it's fascinating how the Bible was written so that you wouldn't get sidetracked by commas or full stops or anything of that nature. You had to determine it according to the context
0: mm-hmm.
1: and not according to the punctuation. And it must have been very difficult because the Hebrew had no vowels and it was written in one solid block. So if you wanted to read John 3:16, it would read something like this. And it would be very hard to read,
0: it
1: right?
0: Is.
1: But if you look carefully, yeah. It's for
0: God
1: so loved the world that he gave his only begotten Son, that
0: whosoever
1: that whosoever believed in him should not perish but have eternal life. So that's how you had to read it. Must have been very difficult, right?
0: Yeah. I think you should have been trained. But it's amazing because we have punctuation problems.
1: Yes.
0: And that makes a whole doctrine.
1: It changes the whole doctrine. Yeah. So let's just read a little bit of this. If a piece of writing of this kind were given to any of us, we should certainly experience considerable difficulty in knowing which vowels to use and also how to separate the various words from one another. Isn't that right?
0: Yep. Well, especially when, look, we just read John 3:16, but we know it. If you have to read that thing for without knowing anything.
1: You would be confused. It was not until the Jews returned from captivity in Babylon that the Hebrew words were divided one from another and the Hebrew Old Testament arranged in paragraphs and verses. Before that, it was one solid block. So this was to make it easier to understand. At this time, the square Hebrew characters were substituted for the old Phoenician and archaic Hebrew alphabet. Such changes as were made were introduced gradually and covered quite a period of time. So Dr. Ginsburg, a Christian Jew from Poland who became an eminent Hebrew scholar, asserts that this work was begun in the days of Ezra by men known as the Sorafim, or scribes, and several centuries passed, it seems, before any further major changes were introduced. Vowel points came in about AD 500 to 600. Interesting,
0: sure, that's late.
1: And were the work of men known as the Masoretes. So this is fascinating. It should also be remembered that many of the Hebrew letters differed from others in very small or minor points. So you could make a mistake. You had to be so meticulous. Even in the printed text, such differences are not too easily discerned. So how much more difficult to observe in handwritten copies? So, Martin, actually, it's nothing short of a miracle that we have the unadulterated Word of God. So God said, I will preserve my Word, and He has. Mm. All right, so we've now established that the Word is the Word of God. Even if spoken by the prophets, they're speaking the word of God that God has put into their mouth. Let's look at some of the symbols for the church. They're called an army. Mm-hmm. You have to enlist in this army. Mm-hmm. 2 Timothy 2:3, thou therefore endure hardness as a good soldier of Jesus Christ. So it's an army. It's a war.
0: Yeah, put on your armor.
1: 1 Timothy 1:18, this charge I commit unto thee, son Timothy, according to the prophecies which went before on thee, that thou by them mightest war a good warfare. It's a war.
0: Yeah.
1: It's a war. Then she is a temple of stones.
0: Mm-hmm.
1: So there are many symbols for the church.
0: Yeah.
1: 1 Peter, ye also, as lively stones, are built up a spiritual house, a holy priesthood, to offer up spiritual sacrifices acceptable to God by Jesus Christ. Wherefore also it is contained in the scripture, behold, I lay in Zion a chief cornerstone, elect, precious, and he that believeth on him shall not be confounded. So where must you be built, Martin?
0: Between
1: onto the cornerstone.
0: That's it. And the bookends must protect you.
1: Yeah, and no other foundation is possible.
0: No.
1: So he's a very jealous God. And there's only one of them.
0: Well, he says it.
1: Well, he has no choice because there's no one else.
0: There's no, like you said, he swears by himself.
1: All right, so they're stones. So they're warriors, they're soldiers, they're stones. They're a flock.
0: Uh-huh.
1: Fear not, little flock. For it is your Father's good pleasure to give you the kingdom. She's a branch.
0: Mm-hmm.
1: I am the vine, ye are the branches.

0: is a body. The church is likened to a chaste woman, the bride, and Zion. So she's a woman.
1: Mm.
0: So when you read in Revelation about the woman and the wilderness and the remnant and she, we're talking about the church. So can I negate the church?
1: No. You cannot, unfortunately, stick with it.
0: Okay, now what if the church becomes a harlot?
1: Then you can go to the one, you have to go to the church that's adheres to the requirements.
0: Okay. So can you have a church within a church? Can you have obedient and disobedient members of a church?
1: Yes.
0: Wheat and tares, can they grow together?
1: Yeah.
0: Am I supposed to pluck up the tares?
1: No, that's another's prerogative.
0: That's very irritating, but that's...
1: We want to become weeders. I don't know if that's a word.
0: Okay. Character cannot be transferred. It has to be developed, right? And we are not character developed. That's the job of the Holy Spirit.
1: Absolutely.
0: All right. Colossians says, and he is the head of the body, the church, who is the beginning, the firstborn from the dead, that in all things he might have the preeminence. So Christ is the center, the church is gathered around him. And he has put all things under his feet and gave him to be the head over all things to the church, which is his body, the fullness of him that filleth all in all. Can I accept him and reject his church?
1: No. Unfortunately not. No. You have to just, as much as he has to go through all of the things that the church does to him, you have to go with it, with him.
0: Okay. What if they're not nice to you?
1: Then you pray for them.
0: You pray for them, okay. In this body, there are various members, and one member cannot perform exactly the same office as another. The eyes are made for seeing, and in no case can they perform the work of the ears, which is that of hearing. Neither can the ears take the place of the mouth, nor the mouth perform the office of the nose. Yet all these organs are necessary to the perfect whole and work in beautiful harmony with one another. Well, sometimes they don't, but that's what they should be doing.
1: Harmony with one another is struggle still. I just want to quickly go back to what you said about the vine. You explained to our students that were at the School of Evangelism.
0: Yes.
1: How important that is, that we are all connected to the vine, but all the branches is their own personality.
0: They have their own personality, and they cannot merge the personalities one into another. We are free agents.
1: But the commonality is the vine.
0: But there's always someone who wants you to conform to their view. But you are an individual, and you must go to the Word to find out what your duty is, and not to your neighbor.
1: No. And who's doing the pruning?
0: God does the pruning.
1: Not your fellow branch.
0: No, your fellow branch is not your pruner.
1: No, he's going to be.
0: In fact, he's very annoying if he starts pruning
1: on you.
0: Okay. So, Martin, let's look at the role of the prophets. So prophets were also intercessors, only in type.
1: Mm.
0: Abraham and Moses, for example, were interceding.
1: Yeah, but they were showing towards a greater reality.
0: All right. So Abraham interceded on behalf of Sodom. Moses interceded on behalf of the people. And prophets as givers of warning and discernment, there were many of them, right? So we read in Testimonies, Volume 4, in his providence, the Lord has seen fit to teach and warn his people in various ways, by direct command, by the sacred writings, and by the spirit of prophecy has he made known unto them his will. Interesting, eh?
1: Yeah. So just to ask, is it possible to find out the will of God?
0: Absolutely.
1: Absolutely. It's everywhere.
0: Must be. And Is it an impossibility to

0: to test the prophets?
1: No.
0: No.
1: Luckily not.
0: No, all the criteria are there. Yeah. And if the shoe fits, then you must wear it. I shall warn and counsel and reprove and encourage as the Spirit of God dictates. This is the writings of Ellen White. Whether men will hear or whether they will forbear, my duty is not to please myself, but to do the will of my Heavenly Father who has given me my work. She claimed that God had given her the work. Yeah. Now you have to go and test the prophet. Is it in harmony with the Word of God? Does she uplift the Savior? Does she manifest the physical signs? Is there any proof that she manifested the physical signs in front of thousands of people? 66 times at least publicly, and people reject it?
1: 66 times
0: publicly. Publicly.
1: Big crowds sometimes.
0: Big crowds with hundreds of people or a small group. And quoting the scriptures, not breathing at all, super strength, although being a very frail person. I mean, God manifested it, obviously, so publicly, so that there would be no excuse.
1: Well, that's interesting. So that was nothing. It wasn't an obscure little place, hidden in a dark alley where this happened. It was out for everybody to see.
0: It was done in plain view.
1: Yeah. So it also had to do with open visions. Can you just explain a little bit?
0: Yes. As soon as the people apostatized against God's word, there were no more open visions. In other words, public visions that people could discern. Mm. There are many examples in the Bible where there were open visions. Ezekiel, for example, before the elders. He went into vision. Daniel went into vision before non-believers and they all ran away. So prophets manifested open visions. Then also by dreams, God gave visions in dreams. But public manifestations went with certain physical attributes like no breath, eyes open, super strength, first weak, falls down, raised, strengthened by God. And if you take Blavatsky, she certainly had to breathe to stay alive.
1: Mm-hmm.
0: But what if you had to prophesy and not breathe for over 6 hours?
1: Yeah.
0: That's physically impossible. And under medical supervision, ascertain that the prophet didn't breathe. Now, Only Ellen White had those manifestations publicly, more than 60 times. So, Martin, then we have to test the other criteria. Did she elevate the Word of God? Read the Bible as it stands. Yeah. It is the only creed that we have.
1: That's her words.
0: That's her words that I'm quoting. Yeah. It's the only creed that we have. So either we accept it or we reject it. If God made it so public, then he certainly didn't want to hide it in a corner.
1: I agree.
0: All right. So they were also to give counsel like Nathan and Gad and Zechariah and Haggai and Huldah, etc. We don't necessarily read all that they said, but we have snippets. But they were prophets of God. And they were teachers. Teaching was usually the job of the Levite or the priest, but sometimes prophets were called to teach. Elijah and Elisha, they were teachers in the schools of the prophets.
1: But you also have the word prophecy, prophesying.
0: Which means to preach or to receive a vision, but mostly means to preach.
1: Yeah, so that's bringing actually the visions or the prophesying of the Bible to the people.
0: Okay, speaking now who does that? That's the church.
1: Yeah.
0: So Jeremiah 32, and they have turned unto me the back, not the face, though I taught them. So he was a teacher, right? Rising up early and teaching them, yet they have not hearkened to receive instruction. So they also had to denounce sin. Many examples, they were often scornfully treated, like Jeremiah, if he referred to sin. So a true prophet must have all of those aspects. Mm. So Martin, the spirit of prophecy that we talk about, the writings of Ellen G. White, is there counsel?
1: Oh, that's why the people are not.
0: All right. Is there many girls. Is there teaching?
1: Yes.
0: Okay. Is there denouncing of sins?
1: Oh, constantly.
0: All right. People don't like that.
1: No, you don't like it.
0: So you ignore it.
1: Yeah.
0: And you put the prophet aside. They led in song like Miriam and Nathan and Gad and David and all of them. So the Miriam led the women in song. So music was a very important part of it. Do the writings of Ellen White talk a lot about music?
1: Yes, on the right type of music.
0: Do they give counsel on music?
1: Yes.
0: Okay.
1: What is sacred music and what is not?
0: So we read in 2 Chronicles, and he set the Levites in the house of the Lord with cymbals and psalteries and with harps according to the commandment of David and of Gad, the king's seer, and Nathan the prophet. For so it was the commandment of the Lord by his prophets. Now, the Levites, of course, are a type of the church.
1: Yeah.
0: And every promise that applied to the Levites applies to God's people in his church. So the Levites today are the church members.
1: Mm-hmm.
0: And music is a very important part.
1: Yeah, and if you, in saying that, we, the church, has to realize what big responsibility we have, because correct. The Levites didn't have a small responsibility.
0: So the music that we sing must have all the attributes of heavenly music.
1: Yeah.
0: It mustn't lead you into an altered state of consciousness.
1: No.
0: So our prophets also people that were interpreters of past, present, and future events?
1: Yeah.
0: Didn't Daniel do that? Didn't Ezekiel do that? Didn't Jeremiah do that? Why should the end-time prophet also do that? And prophets sometimes received messages that they did not understand or did not know to whom they should be addressed. Is that correct?
1: Yeah, Daniel, definitely.
0: All right, Daniel didn't understand. Elijah received a message that was for the future king Jehoram and was only realized long after his death. He didn't know what he was talking about. 2 Chronicles, and there came a writing to him from Elijah the prophet saying, thus says the Lord God of David thy father, because thou hast not walked in the ways of Jehoshaphat thy father, nor the ways of Asa king of Judah. So the modern tells us that Elijah was already dead when this message was delivered to the king.
1: Yeah, you see, so that's why you can still use the Bible, the prophecies.
0: All right, so did Ellen White write messages by letter that had to be written, then travel over the ocean very tediously in those days, appear on the table of, let's say, a conference president, and he opens it and reads it, and the person he's reading about is sitting in front of him for the first time. Did that happen?
1: Yes. That's amazing.
0: Isn't it amazing? That event hadn't taken place yet.
1: Yeah.
0: Or when...
1: So, yeah, what she wrote in the letter.
0: Yes.
1: Was only 3 months in the future going to happen.
0: Was in the future. Or she had a vision of a meeting where they decided to make the doctrinal positions of the church less prominent in their writings. And that testimony was read months afterwards, and the meeting referred to in it had taken place the very night before.
1: Yeah.
0: And that was amazing, right? Yeah. So there are many, many indications in the spirit of prophecy that tell us that this is a genuine manifestation of the spirit of prophecy.
1: And all of these, or both of these that you've just mentioned, it always had to do with being in harmony with what the Bible said.
0: Correct. So Testimonies, Volume 5, as the Lord has manifested himself through the spirit of prophecy, past, present, and future have passed before me. Past, present, future. Same as Daniel, right?
1: Yeah.
0: I have been shown faces that I had never seen, and years afterwards I knew them when I saw them. I've been aroused from my sleep with a vivid sense of subjects previously presented to my mind, and have written at midnight letters that have gone across the continent, and arriving at a crisis have saved great disaster to the cause of God. This has been my work for many years. Were prophets also encouragers?
1: Yeah.
0: 70 prophesied and carried the burden with Moses when the people murmured about flesh food. There are many raised up to speak on this issue today, and they are just as despised today as then. But somehow God keeps raising them up to be a thorn in the flesh of the flesh cravers of today. Would you agree with that?
1: Yes, I'm sure that it's still a thorn in the flesh, and I agree with it.
0: So did they like it when Moses informed them that they better sanctify themselves, or else there's going to be trouble now?
1: Yeah. I like this portion that it says that there are many raised up still, and they keep on this, like you mentioned, the pestilent thing that
0: this keeps pestilent thing that keeps returning. It's either the health reform message or the Sabbath that causes great conflagration, right?
1: Yeah.
0: And it's so interesting to me. I sometimes sit in the churches and I really have to chuckle because people complain that you are pushing a certain agenda, let's say a healthy diet. And then somebody totally unrelated appears in church after they've complained most bitterly and they get the message again.
1: And
0: it doesn't fare any better than previous times. No. It's amazing, huh?
1: No, but it comes when you don't, there's something that you, I don't want this.
0: I don't want this. Okay, so do you throw the baby out with the bathwater then?
1: Unfortunately, that's what usually happens.
0: Okay. And Moses said unto the Lord, wherefore hast thou afflicted thy servant, and wherefore have I not found favor in thy sight, that thou layest the burden of all this people upon me? Have I conceived all these people? Have I begotten them that thou shouldst say unto me, carry them in thy bosom as a nursing father bearest the sucking child unto the land which thou swearest unto their fathers? Martin, weren't you complaining to me the other day that you can't stand it anymore?
1: That's why I'm laughing. It's not because it's funny. It's because I relate to what Moses is saying here.
0: When should I have flesh to give unto all this people? For they weep unto me, saying, give us flesh. Man, he put them on a terrible diet.
1: Yeah. And okay. Now they're complaining to him as well.
0: I'm not able to bear all this people alone, because it is too heavy for me. And if thou deal thus with me, kill me.
1: I see.
0: He had enough. He couldn't handle it anymore.
1: I have sympathy for him.
0: Do you have experience in this line of duty here?
1: Well, I think I must go and read Numbers after you show this.
0: I pray thee out of hand, if I have found favor in thy sight, let me not see my wretchedness. I can't stand it anymore. Kill me. I don't want to do this anymore. I've actually been there.
1: You said, yeah.
0: I actually said that to the Lord, just, get rid of me now, bad enough. And he just smiles and gives you worse.
1: Don't worry.
0: And the Lord said unto Moses, gather unto me 70 men of the elders of Israel, whom thou knowest to be elders of the people and officers over them, and bring them up into the tabernacle of the congregation, that they may stand there with me. So the people couldn't handle one, so they got 70. It's like total onslaught. They couldn't handle two lectures, and so they got 36.
1: You see, that's how the Lord works. Oh, well.
0: And Now,
1: let me just say once again, before people complain, we're not laughing at the whole situation. We know it's serious. But when you relate with these type of things, then you're laughing because, okay, Lord, I understand.
0: I understand. And I will come down and talk with you there. And I will take of the Spirit which is upon thee, and I will put it upon them. And they shall bear the burden of the people with thee, that thou bear it not thyself alone. So Martin, instead of one, they got 70
1: prophets.
0: Did it help?
1: No.
0: No.
1: But it made hopefully Moses' burden a little bit
0: lighter. Yeah, he felt a little bit better. He probably smiled when when one after the other started preaching the same thing. Numbers 11:25. And the Lord came down in a cloud and spoke unto him and took of the Spirit that was upon him and gave it unto the 70 elders. And it came to pass that when the Spirit rested upon them, they prophesied and did not cease.
1: Don't stop.
0: They must have irritated those people beyond measure.
1: Now, they thought they were, when Moses, they're getting rid of him. In the meantime, 70 more.
0: So God has his witnesses, right?
1: For sure.
0: So just a question. Do you notice any parallels with the church of today?
1: A few.
0: All right, so how many oracles have we got?
1: Three.
0: Then prophets as an interpreter of Scripture. I've been told on numerous occasions that you cannot use the spirit of prophecy for exegesis. Now, if I read over here, then I'm stunned. Prophets studied prophecies of other prophets, like Daniel studied the prophecy of Jeremiah regarding the 70 years of captivity. So the written testimonies are not to give new light, but to impress vividly upon the hearts the truth of inspiration already revealed. Man's duty to God and to his fellow man has been distinctly specified in God's word, yet but few of you are obedient to the light given. Mm. Nothing has changed, right? Additional truth is not brought out, but God has, through the testimony, simplified the great truths already given, and in his own chosen way brought them before the people to awaken and impress the mind with them, that all may be left without excuse. The testimonies are not to belittle the word of God, but to exalt it and attract minds to it, and the beautiful simplicity of truth may impress all.
1: Yeah.
0: So, Martin, if she says the original diet was fruits, grains, nuts, seeds, and vegetables, or let's say after the fall, the vegetables were added, is that a suggestion?
1: No.
0: Okay.
1: Just as much as it wasn't a suggestion in the Bible.
0: If she says the beast is Catholicism, is that an opinion or is that exegesis?
1: Exegesis.
0: Oh.
1: Definitely.
0: Oh, okay. And I fell at the feet to worship him, and he said unto me, see that thou do it not, for I am thy fellow servant and of thy brethren that have the testimony of Jesus. Mm. This is the angel speaking to John. Worship God, for the testimony of Jesus is the spirit of prophecy. Mm. So the testimony of Jesus appears only twice in the Bible, both times in the same verse. So the testimony of Jesus Christ appears three times in Revelation 1, 2, 9, and 12, 17. It also appears once as a witness of Jesus, Revelation 24. And the same Greek word for testimony is here rendered witness.
1: Mm-hmm.
0: So Paul refers to the testimony of Christ in 1 Corinthians 1, 6. And the testimony of our Lord in 2 Timothy 1:8. So the term spirit of prophecy occurs only once. So the word testimony in Scripture is applied to numerous issues. The Ten Commandments, the law of Moses, the legal witness between parties, testimony concerning others, testimony borne by someone regarding himself, and the message of prophets. So that's what a testimony is. The prophets spoke by the Spirit of Christ that was in them, in the same way the prophetic gift was to be manifested in the remnant. You agree with that?
1: That's it. Criteria.
0: So in 1 Peter 1:10 onwards, we read, of which salvation the prophets have inquired and searched diligently, who prophesied of the grace that should come unto you, searching what manner of time the Spirit of Christ which was in them did signify, when it testified beforehand the suffering of Christ and the glory that should follow. So they studied and they wondered, where does it apply? When is this going to happen? And there were time prophecies that they could study. And there were incident prophets that they could study. There were words to be spoken that they could study. The Psalms are full of them, right?
1: Yeah.
0: It's not a testimony to Jesus. It's not preaching about Jesus. It is the testimony of Jesus. Mm. That's very important.
1: Yeah, definitely. If you just miss that portion, you can get going all sorts of
0: things.
1: There can
0: be a preacher. You can preach about Jesus. Yeah. But that doesn't necessarily mean that it is the testimony of Jesus. Mm. It might be what you think is the testimony of Jesus. So Jesus speaking through his prophet, revealing his secrets to the prophets, he put his words in their mouth.
1: Mm.
0: Jeremiah 1:9. Or Amos, surely the Lord God will do nothing, but he reveals his secret unto the servants, the prophets. Would God leave the last movement on earth representing him without the prophetic gift?
1: No.
0: It doesn't make any sense. It
1: doesn't make any sense. And one of the reasons is that people have forgotten. And the other thing is they interpreted the Bible according to their interpretation.
0: Correct.
1: The testimony and this comes to set that straight.
0: All right. So when the world is in mega confusion, isn't that a time for God to act?
1: Always.
0: Always.
1: He's done it always. I mean, just take when they were taken into captivity or whenever because the whole nation was going off the rails.
0: Correct. Then God raised up a prophet. Yeah. And here the world is going to pot and he doesn't raise up a prophet.
1: Doesn't make sense.
0: Jeremiah 1:9, and the Lord put forth his hand and touched my mouth, and the Lord said unto me, behold, I have put my words in thy mouth. So this is what happens when a prophet speaks. So the Bible is all sufficient for all our doctrines. That's the number one oracle. But the Bible itself teaches principles of spiritual gifts. Mm. Sola Scriptura can therefore not deny the office of the Holy Ghost and his role because it is part of Scripture. So when the disciples began prophesying under the power of the Holy Spirit, that was also written in the Word of God that it was going to happen. And it is written in the Word of God that the remnant will have the spirit of prophecy. That's accept it or reject it at your peril. The spiritual gifts, therefore, guide the church in the correct interpretation of Scripture, corrects ills that creep into the church. Denying this office of the Holy Spirit denies the Scripture informing about it. Would you agree with that?
1: Absolutely, I agree with it.
0: So Joel refers to the outpouring in the latter rain, and especially in verse 32, upon the remnant that God shall call. And it shall come to pass afterward. In other words, after all of these things, that I will pour my spirit upon all flesh, and your sons and daughters shall prophesy, your old men shall dream dreams, your young men shall see visions. And also upon the servants and upon the handmaids in those days will I pour out my spirit. So he's prophesying that these things will happen.
1: Yeah.
0: And I will show wonders in heaven and in the earth, blood and fire and pillars of smoke, and the sun will be darkened. And all of these signs have been.
1: It's already passed.
0: The moon has turned into blood. So he's telling us exactly the time in which it happens. And precisely then it happens and people say it's not so.
1: Yeah. No. I mean, it's actually amazing if you take because we are in a very privileged time in history, because we can look back and see basically all the prophecies being fulfilled.
0: Yes.
1: Already.
0: All of these things happen, and then the spirit of prophecy, before thousands of witnesses, is manifested, and people say, no. Give me Blavatsky. Give me Alice A. Bailey. Give me whoever, but not that.
1: No.
0: All right. This is before the great and terrible day of the Lord. So, you know, I'm going to be incredibly unapologetic about the spirit of prophecy.
1: Me, I agree.
0: People say, don't preach it.
1: Uh-huh.
0: Don't quote it. Sorry.
1: Excuse me.
0: Won't happen. We'll
1: Excuse
0: preach
1: me.
0: It. So, the remnant whom the Lord shall call, they will have these manifestations. Mm. It is written in the book. If it doesn't happen, there's something wrong.
1: Yeah.
0: So the partial fulfillment of the prophecy in Acts under the former reign pointed to a greater fulfillment under the latter reign. So let's just again recap. We've spoken about this before, but let's just recap. So what were open visions and what were night visions? 1 Samuel 3:1, and the child Samuel ministered unto the Lord before Eli, and the word of the Lord was precious in those days. There was no open vision. What is that? Ezekiel, and it came to pass in the sixth year, in the sixth month, in the fifth day of the month, as I sat in my house, and the elders of Judah sat before me, that the hand of the Lord fell there upon me. Then I beheld, and lo, a likeness as to the appearance of fire from the appearance of his loins, even downward fire. That's what John saw, right? Yeah. In the Revelation. And from his loins even upwards as the appearance of brightness, as the color of amber. So this happened before everyone. It's an open vision. Here's Daniel. And I, Daniel, alone saw the vision, for the men that were with me saw not the vision. Mm-hmm. But a great quaking fell upon them. So these are the non-the Babylonians.
1: Yeah, yeah. Now, so they're shaking like reeds.
0: So they fled to hide themselves. Yeah. So Daniel had an open vision. Therefore, I was left alone and saw this great vision, and there remained no strength in me, and my comeliness was turned in me unto corruption, and I retained no strength.
1: Yeah. So
0: he
1: going
0: falls down.
1: Down.
0: So these pagans had opportunity to witness Daniel in vision, but they fled in fear. Mm. So they knew there was a power over and above human power.
1: Even the doctor that went to investigate Ellen White, he ran out and said, get me out of here.
0: Get me out of here, yeah. So night visions are given in Scripture. Many of them I saw in the night. Or dreams by night. These are all the verses that people can look up. Martin, these manifestations are clearly depicted in the oracle of God. If they don't take place, there's something amiss. So the earlier visions of Ellen White were all open visions. And later ones were night visions.
1: So God wanted to show it.
0: So it's not something that happens in a corner, right? Whether or not my life is spared, she wrote, my writings will constantly speak and their work will go forward as long as time shall last. We don't need another prophet.
1: No, 180 years later and the spirit of prophecy is still as relevant today.
0: There are many warnings against false prophets in the Bible. This implies that there must also be true prophets. Because why would you warn against false ones if there's no true one?
1: Yeah.
0: If this were not so, it would be unnecessary to test the spirits. So, Martin, by despising or setting at naught or resisting and vexing the spirit by negating it, aren't you going against what God said would happen?
1: Oh, that is so dangerous. If you put the first brick of building a wall against something that the spirit of prophecy is saying, you putting yourself in peril.
0: Absolutely. So regarding John the Baptist, the record states, and many resorted unto him and said, John did no miracles, but all things that John spake of this man were true. And many believed on him there. So, Martin, in this case, truth was his power, not display and miracles.
1: Uh-huh.
0: Hmm? And if that is the type of an Elijah, then the end time prophecy must be the same,
1: the
0: right?
1: The same. So truth is what, and people out there want a sign.
0: They want miracles. Miracles, and they want manifestations. Those that rejected his testimony did so at the peril of their souls. So what excuse can we offer if we do the same with regard to the prophet to the remnant?
1: No, no excuse. Your excuse is a selfish one, I guarantee.
0: Right. You don't want to do it.
1: That's it.
0: 2 Chronicles 20:20, and they arose early in the morning and went forth into the wilderness of Tekoa. And as they went forth, Jehoshaphat stood and said, "Hear me, O Judah, and ye inhabitants of Jerusalem. Believe in the Lord your God, so you shall be established. Believe his prophets, so shall ye prosper." And Luke 24:25, then he said unto them, "O fools and slow of heart to believe all that the prophets have spoken." How much of it?
1: All. Not only a bit here and one that fits me here.
0: Not picking and choosing.
1: No. Mm-hmm. And it's, what are you called when you don't believe the prophet? A fool.
0: A fool. So neither the Millerite movement, which was a herald to the churches that the king is coming,
1: yeah,
0: nor the manifestation of this prophetic gift were hidden in obscurity. No. They were done publicly before thousands and thousands of people.
1: Even millions, the Millerite movement.
0: Yes. On the contrary, they were in public display and open to public scrutiny. So if we read there in Acts, Martin, "For the king knoweth of these things, before whom also I speak freely, for I am persuaded that none of these things are hidden from him, for this thing was not done in a corner." The manifestation of the spirit of prophecy or the Millerite movement were not done in a corner.
1: No.
0: But they were in direct collision with the creeds and teachings of the people. They were waiting for a millennium to come where they would rule. Miller said, "No, Christ is coming." And they rejected it.
1: The message from the Millerites was not to get people out of their denominations.
0: No.
1: It was to tell them of the good news of Jesus coming.
0: But they rejected it. And so probation closed. That's what we spoke about when we spoke about the wedding invitation. There were two wedding invitations. They clearly rejected the one of the pre-millennial coming of Christ as king to take over the kingdom, right?
1: Mm.
0: They rejected it. And as a consequence, Babylon fell.
1: Yeah.
0: And as a consequence, they want to erect a golden statue.
1: Mm-hmm.
0: And the spirit of prophecy came in to support the remnant and tell them their duty for the time in which we are living. And none of this was done in a corner.
1: No.
0: And both of these manifestations are rejected by the great majority.
1: Yeah.
0: So, Martin, those are the three oracles. If we reject any of them, we do so at the peril of our souls.
1: Yeah.
0: I cannot reject the word. I cannot reject the spirit of prophecy, and I cannot reject the remnant in which these are manifested.
1: Yeah.
0: Salvation is from the Jews, and the remnant keeps the commandments and holds to the testimony. It's a package deal. Take it or leave it.
1: Take it or leave it.
0: Let's
1: Amen.
0: Pray. Heavenly Father, thank you for the three oracles. Even though it is sometimes hard to be amongst tares, and sometimes we are tares ourselves and need to be untared. And therefore I pray that you will not leave us alone. And we want to thank you for the guidance that you have given in the testimonies, that we may better comprehend the oracles. In Jesus' name I pray. Amen.
1: Amen.

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During his outrageously successful career, inventor Thomas Edison was awarded almost 1,100 patents. Among them, the phonograph and the motion picture camera. His first patent was awarded on the first day of June, 1869, for an electrographic vote recorder, which was never used. The Wizard of Menlo Park struck out in his first at-bat. But it didn't stop him. Don't let failure stop you at work, in a hobby, in business, and certainly in your relationship with God. Elijah ran from God. Jonah fled to Tarshish, or tried to. James and John were known as the Sons of Thunder because they were tough characters. But all of these people went on to do big things for God, with John writing 5 books of the Bible. A righteous person falls 7 times and rises again, Proverbs 24:16. Don't ever give up. God doesn't give up on you. John Bradshaw, It Is Written.

0: Here now is H.M.S. Richards, the voice of prophecy speaker. His subject, the man who is inconvenienced.
1: It isn't always convenient to become a Christian. Sometimes people find out that God must break the routine of life in order to help them. He doesn't always work in the way they plan and expect. It's true enough, as the poet said, that God moves in a mysterious way his wonders to perform. The man who wrote those words knew what he was talking about from his own experience. He had planned suicide by jumping into the Thames River at London. But the fog came down, the driver of the carriage he had hired went round and round and back and forth and couldn't find the river. In fact, he brought him back to the place from which they'd started. The despondent man realized that a divine hand had intervened and saved his life. So we have the sweet Christian poems of Cowper. Stanley, the great explorer, said that when he went to Africa to look for Livingstone, he was the biggest atheist in London. After incredible hardships, he found Livingstone. And behind Livingstone, he said, he found Christ. As he stood by the great missionary day after day, there in the heart of the dark continent, he saw the love and simplicity and goodness of the man. He saw that he lived the very things that he preached and professed. Stanley kept saying to himself, "What's the matter with him? Is he crazy? What makes him this way? What makes him put himself out so and inconvenience himself to help others?" Slowly the influence of Livingstone's master began to come over Stanley. He said, "Livingstone converted me, but he never meant to." Dr. W.J. Dawson tells us that when this man Stanley died, years later, he turned to his broken-hearted wife and said, "Don't weep, we shall meet again." Think of those words coming from the man who had once been the biggest atheist in London. That's the new birth. That shows what God can do when he inconveniences a man. If you have a copy of the Holy Bible handy, turn to the 24th chapter of the book of Acts. Read the account of the Apostle Paul being tried before the Roman governor Felix. Read all 27 verses. You'll never forget that story. Three charges were brought against the apostle. One was partly true, one was entirely true, and one was utterly false. He met these charges one by one, then carefully related the facts relative to the case, showed that his faith was based entirely on Holy Scripture, that he was a believer in the same God confessed by his accusers. "But this I confess unto thee," he says, "that after the way which they call heresy, or a sect, as we might say, so worship I the God of my fathers, believing all things which are written in the law and in the prophets, and have hope toward God, which they themselves also allow, that there shall be a resurrection of the dead, both of the just and of the unjust." The governor, who was well acquainted with affairs in Judea, including the work of the Christians, had brought the trial to an end. He deferred the accusers, telling them that when Lysias, the chief captain who had arrested the Apostle Paul, came down from Jerusalem, he would consider the matter further. He kept the apostle in a sort of protective custody. And after certain days, we read now in verse 24, when Felix came with his wife Drusilla, which was a Jewess, he sent for Paul and heard him concerning the faith in Christ. And as he reasoned of righteousness, temperance, and judgment to come, Felix trembled and answered, "Go thy way for this time. When I have a convenient season, I will call for thee." Many a sermon has been preached on this passage of Scripture entitled Paul Before Felix. But should it not rather be called Felix Before Paul? Before the interview ended, Paul was really the judge, Felix the governor, the condemned. Felix and his brother were slaves of the emperor of Rome and had great favor at court. For several years he had been procurator of the Roman province of Judea. The Roman historian Tacitus tells us in one of his bitterest sentences that he wielded his kingly authority with the spirit of a slave, that he was a cruel and lustful man. And while he had been quite active in suppressing banditry and the people were appreciative of it, he was cruel and avaricious, had perpetrated many terrible things himself, trusting to his brother's influence at the court of Rome to protect him. His full name was Antoninus Felix. He'd been appointed by Claudius Caesar to be the governor of Judea about 2 years before the Apostle Paul was arrested. His enemies claimed he would not hesitate to call into his service a group of assassins to do away with anyone who got in his road. In this way, Felix was able to remove a great many of his enemies and secure his position. But who was his so-called wife, Drusilla? She was the youngest daughter of Herod Agrippa I, the sister of Bernice and Miriam. All three of these beautiful women lived lives of infamy. Drusilla had been married to the king of Emesa and had been lured away by Felix to become his wife. G. Campbell Morgan tells us that there's a story from history to the effect that Simon Magus, after his judgment and condemnation, found his way to the court of Felix, and it was through him that this unholy alliance had been brought about. The entrance of Felix in Paul's message must have been like that of Herod, who years before was curious about Jesus, wanted to see him, and heard of his wonderful miracles. So Felix was at least curious. He knew about Jesus. He knew the general story. Drusilla knew of the true God, though she had drifted away from obedience to his law of purity and righteousness. It was before this notorious couple, Felix and Drusilla, that the Apostle Paul, by special appointment, spoke concerning the faith in Christ. And as he reasoned of righteousness, temperance, and judgment to come, Felix trembled. Why shouldn't he tremble? The Apostle might have spoken of something else before these two notorious sinners. He might have spoken as a Greek philosopher to please his hearers. No, he spoke of righteousness before an unjust judge, of temperance and self-control before this sinful, self-indulgent pair, of judgment to come before these two who thought they could do anything they wanted to without moral obligation. To some polished, cultured sinners, Christianity must at times seem terribly rude. But one of the greatest mistakes that anyone can ever commit is to try to cover up and forget his sins. If they are unconfessed, God has not forgotten them. He says, "I will never forget any of their works." Amos 8, verse 7. Our unconfessed sins are on God's books of record, and in the judgment day they will be manifested to the world. Someone asks, is there no way of deliverance? Is there no hope? Yes, indeed. As Paul reasoned of righteousness, temperance, and judgment to come, he revealed a wonderful message of the gospel. It is not necessary for us to go on to meet God in judgment, for he is willing to judge our sins now, to cover them with the ransom that Jesus made by his atoning sacrifice upon the cross. Listen to 1 John 1:9. If we confess our sins, he is faithful and just to forgive us our sins and to cleanse us from all unrighteousness. Remember this, friend. The first time a man comes before God, he must come with all his sins upon him. He must confess his sins, admit his sins, and plead guilty before God. If we do not come before him before the day of judgment, then we shall stand with our sins still upon us and hear that mighty voice commanding, "Depart from me, ye cursed, into everlasting fire prepared for the devil and his angels." Those were the words of Jesus in Matthew 25:41. If we come to him now, we may find salvation. He that covereth his sins shall not prosper, but whoso confesseth and forsaketh them shall have mercy. Proverbs 28:13. This was the offer that came to Felix and Drusilla. But what did they say by their actions? We're not ready to confess our sins now. We're not ready to separate from each other. We're not ready to break this evil tie, this unholy union. We're not ready to give up our life of luxury. We are not ready to cease breaking the commandments of God and men. Felix trembled. He shuddered. He thought of the judgment. He wasn't ready to meet it. He did plan to get ready someday. He planned to make a change in the future. "Go thy way for this time," he said. "When I have convenient season, I will call for thee." He didn't wish to be inconvenienced, troubled, distracted from his joys and sins. He was the great procrastinator of the Scriptures. No wonder the Spanish proverb says, "Procrastination is the thief of time. It's the road of by and by which leads to the town of never." This man of perpetual compromise, of habitual adjournment, adjourned Paul's case. He deferred it. But here, before Paul, he had adjourned his own case. Wait for the convenient season, he said. He who himself might have climbed from his sin and his error into truth and victory, who might have been a mighty teacher of the Christian way, goes out into the darkness. The Scriptures say no more about him. We only hope that somewhere, sometime, the Spirit of God again pierced his conscience, that he trembled once more and turned his heart to the Apostles' Lord. We do not know, but there's one thing sure. If he did, he was healed and saved. For the promise of Jesus is, "Him that cometh to me I will in no wise cast out." John 6:37. Let us leave Felix with the silence of the ages and look into our own faces. What do we say? Are we inconvenienced? Are we still waiting for a convenient season? Let me assure you, listening friend, it will never be more convenient than right now. Now is the accepted time. Now is the day of salvation. 2 Corinthians 6:2. Don't say, "After I have drunk the full cup of life's sinful pleasures, I'll give the dregs to Jesus." Just this word to the young men, the young women, the boys and girls. Don't wait till you're old to follow the Lord Jesus. Do it now. This is your day to follow Christ. Dr. H. Ironside tells us that when he was 12 years old, he heard D.L. Moody preach in a great auditorium in Los Angeles. He had crawled out on one of the rafters beneath the ceiling, and there he heard Moody ask everyone in the auditorium who was a Christian to stand. About 5,000 or 6,000 people out of the 10,000 present stood. "Now," he said, "I want everyone here who became a Christian before he was 15 years of age to sit down." Over half of those standing sat down. Then he asked for those who had accepted Christ before they were 20 to be seated. More than half of those remaining sat down. Then he continued until finally he got to the age of 50, when there were only about 20 people standing. The Lord will save anyone at any age when he turns to him. But as we get older, we become self-satisfied, and fewer are inclined to accept God's convenient season. I was 13 when I found the Lord Jesus Christ as my personal Savior. I wonder if some of those listening to this broadcast who are 13 years old will not give their hearts to Christ today. And other young people, younger or older, or those standing on the western slope of life, the sun is just setting. Will you not make this decision too, and make this your day, your convenient season? Do not wait for a more convenient season, but give your heart to Christ now, today, and say to him, "O Lord, I give my heart to thee."
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1: 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After 6 months of strength training, volunteers showed increases in their resting metabolic rate of as much as 9%, and those over age 65 improved just as much as the under 30 group. So combining a walk with carrying weights may actually be even more beneficial. 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

as the Sons of Thunder because they were tough characters. But all of these people went on to do big things for God, with John writing 5 books of the Bible. A righteous person falls 7 times and rises again, Proverbs 24:16. Don't ever give up. God doesn't give up on you. John Bradshaw, It Is Written.

here I sit once again in the semi-darkened studio, surrounded by all sorts of equipment necessary for radio transmission. A few cookie crumbs scattered in front of me here. Half a cup of warm tea by my side. And the music of Claude Debussy swirling in the background. All of this, an introduction to the program Night Sounds, and to you. I'm Bill Pierce, and I welcome you for these next few moments together. I'm privileged to conclude the day with many of you. Two phrases come to my mind right now that I've heard recently. One is, I have to reach up to touch bottom. And the other, I'm scraping the bottom of the barrel. Well, they sound like negatives, but there are a good many folk right now who, in various areas and levels, are scraping the bottom of the barrel. That's why tonight I've subtitled our time together, merely scrapings. Let me just remind you and all of us that God is not surprised by anything, that He's right there with arms open wide and with love and compassion. He knows you and He knows what you're going through. Let's just be assured of that.

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Round the clock. 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

Your word is a lamp to my feet and a light for my path. How can a young man keep his way pure? By living according to your word. I have hidden your word in my heart that I might not sin against you. God is light. In him

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1: Psalm 104. Bless the Lord, O my soul. O Lord my God, you are very great. You are clothed with honor and majesty, who cover yourself with light as with a garment, who stretch out the heavens like a curtain. He lays the beams of his upper chambers in the waters. Who makes the clouds his chariot? Who walks on the wings of the wind? Who makes his angels spirits, his ministers a flame of fire? You who laid the foundations of the earth, so that it should not be moved forever, you covered it with the deep as with a garment. The waters stood above the mountains. At your rebuke they fled. At the voice of your thunder they hastened away. They went up over the mountains. They went down into the valleys, to the place which you founded for them. You have set a boundary that they may not pass over, that they may not return to cover the earth. He sends the springs into the valleys. They flow among the hills. They give drink to every beast of the field. The wild donkeys quench their thirst. By them the birds of the heavens have their home. They sing among the branches. He waters the hills from his upper chambers. The earth is satisfied with the fruit of your works. He causes the grass to grow for the cattle, and vegetation for the service of man, that he may bring forth food from the earth, and wine that makes glad the heart of man, oil to make his face shine, and bread which strengthens man's heart. The trees of the Lord are full of sap, the cedars of Lebanon which he planted, where the birds make their nests. The stork has her home in the fir trees. The high hills are for the wild goats. The cliffs are a refuge for the rock badgers. He appointed the moon for seasons. The sun knows its going down. You make darkness, and it is night, in which all the beasts of the forest creep about. The young lions roar after their prey and seek their food from God. When the sun rises, they gather together and lie down in their dens. Man goes out to his work and to his labor until the evening. O Lord, how manifold are your works! In wisdom you have made them all. The earth is full of your possessions, this great and wide sea in which are innumerable teeming things, living things both small and great. There the ships sail about. There is that Leviathan which you have made to play there. These all wait for you, that you may give them their food in due season. What you give them, they gather in. You open your hand, they are filled with good. You hide your face, they are troubled. You take away their breath, they die and return to their dust. You send forth your spirit, they are created, and you renew the face of the earth. May the glory of the Lord endure forever. May the Lord rejoice in his works. He looks on the earth, and it trembles. He touches the hills, and they smoke. I will sing to the Lord as long as I live. I will sing praise to my God while I have my being. May my meditation be sweet to him. I will be glad in the Lord. May sinners be consumed from the earth, and the wicked be no more. Bless the Lord, O my soul. Praise the Lord.
0: The Word of God, the Old Testament. And now we read from the New Testament.
1: The second epistle of Paul to the Corinthians. Paul, an apostle of Jesus Christ by the will of God, and Timothy our brother, to the church of God which is at Corinth, with all the saints who are in all Achaia. Grace to you and peace from God our Father and the Lord Jesus Christ. Blessed be the God and Father of our Lord Jesus Christ, the Father of mercies and God of all comfort, who comforts us in all our tribulation, that we may be able to comfort those who are in any trouble with the comfort with which we ourselves are comforted by God. For as the sufferings of Christ abound in us, so our consolation also abounds through Christ. Now if we are afflicted, it is for your consolation and salvation, which is effective for enduring the same sufferings which we also suffer. Or if we are comforted, it is for your consolation and salvation. And our hope for you is steadfast, because we know that as you are partakers of the sufferings, so also you will partake of the consolation. For we do not want you to be ignorant, brethren, of our trouble which came to us in Asia, that we were burdened beyond measure, above strength, so that we despaired even of life. Yes, we had the sentence of death in ourselves, that we should not trust in ourselves, but in God, who raises the dead, who delivered us from so great a death, and does deliver us, in whom we trust that he will still deliver us, you also helping together in prayer for us, that thanks may be given by many persons on our behalf for the gift granted to us through many. For our boasting is this, the testimony of our conscience that we conducted ourselves in the world in simplicity and godly sincerity, not with fleshly wisdom, but by the grace of God, and more abundantly toward you. For we are not writing any other things to you than what you read or understand. Now I trust you will understand even to the end, as also you have understood us in part, that we are your boast, as you also are ours, in the day of the Lord Jesus. And in this confidence I intended to come to you before, that you might have a second benefit, to pass by way of you to Macedonia, to come again from Macedonia to you, and be helped by you on my way to Judea. Therefore, when I was planning this, did I do it lightly? Or the things I plan, do I plan according to the flesh, that with me there should be yes, yes, and no, no? But as God is faithful, our word to you was not yes and no. For the Son of God, Jesus Christ, who was preached among you by us, by me, Silvanus, and Timothy, was not yes and no, but in him was yes. For all the promises of God in him are yes, and in him, amen, to the glory of God through us. Now he who establishes us with you in Christ and has anointed us is God, who also has sealed us and given us the Spirit in our hearts as a guarantee. Moreover, I call God as witness against my soul that to spare you I came no more to Corinth. Not that we have dominion over your faith, but are fellow workers for your joy, for by faith you stand.

0: You've been listening to the Word of God, today's reading of a section of the Holy Scriptures. All 66 books of Scripture are given by inspiration of God and are profitable for doctrine, for reproof, for correction, for instruction in righteousness, that the man of God may be perfect, thoroughly furnished unto all good works. 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
1: Desperate times call for desperate measures. Harriet Tubman became the only woman to lead a military action in the American Civil War on June 2, 1863 in South Carolina. Tubman often risked her life in the service of others. Few people would have done what she did, but desperate times, and she was driven to be part of the solution. We live in desperate times now by just about every measure. The measure that matters most is that masses of people are living and therefore dying without hope in Jesus. This is where you can do something. Paul quotes Isaiah when he writes in Romans 10:15, "How beautiful are the feet of them that preach the gospel of peace and bring glad tidings of good things." There's no higher calling, no greater work, and these are desperate times. Let God use you today to share Jesus with another. John Bradshaw, It Is Written.

0: Our world is confused about what's right, what's wrong, and what's true. It won't be long until God sets the record straight. And that's our topic here on His Voice today.
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0: Have you ever witnessed a head-on collision between two vehicles? It's not pretty. Most of the time, people don't survive that kind of an accident. That's what's going to happen to our world. Our world is heading for a collision with the big day, and the big day is the return of Jesus Christ. That return is described in the book of Revelation, chapter 19, verses 11 to 16. It's like a collision between God and His planet. And when the collision hits, it's not going to be pretty for those that aren't on His side, for those that don't know the Lord. And so we're about to have a Bible study. This is called Behold a White Horse from Revelation 19, verses 11 to 16, describing the coming of Jesus Christ. We're going to talk about moral issues, about what's right, about what's wrong, about what's true, so that we can be ready for the big day when Jesus Christ comes again. If you have a Bible, I invite you to follow along with me. Revelation chapter 19, starting with verse 11. The Bible says, "And I saw heaven opened." First of all, we're going to dissect this. John said that he saw heaven. He saw heaven, heaven opened. It's no secret that we live in a very secular age. A lot of people don't believe in heaven anymore. When I was a teenager, I used to listen to the Beatles and a lot of other rock and roll groups, mild rock, heavy rock. And I've listened to John Lennon many times. I listened to one particular song called Imagine There's No Heaven. It's easy if you try, John Lennon used to sing before he died. I imagine that he believed that. He wasn't a practicing Christian, that's no secret. He wasn't a Bible believer. And so he created this song, or at least he sang the words, Imagine that there is no heaven. It's easy if you try. Well, John Lennon is dead, and he was dead wrong. There is a heaven, and the Bible tells us that one of these days, heaven is going to crack open, and something big is going to happen. I saw heaven opened, and behold, a white horse. Now, I personally don't believe that there's a real horse up there. I don't believe that Jesus is grooming some Arabian stallion. This is sacred symbolism that's found in Revelation. Revelation has a lot of symbols. Revelation talks about a harlot riding a beast. We've talked about this in a previous program. It talks about a beast with seven heads and ten horns. It talks about a great red dragon with seven heads and ten horns. It talks about a lamb with seven horns and seven eyes. And all of these are sacred symbols that are designed to teach us lessons. Lessons about truth, and about righteousness, and about deception. And when Revelation describes heaven being opened, and one of these days a white horse appears, this doesn't literally mean that there's, like I said, a horse up there that needs to be fed, but this is Revelation's description of the return of Jesus Christ, which is going to be real, there's no doubt. There's many verses that say this. Revelation 1 verse 7 says, Behold, He's coming with clouds, and every eye will see Him. Matthew 24, verses 30 and 31, Jesus said that one of these days the sign of the Son of Man will appear in the sky, and all the tribes of the earth will mourn, and they will see the Son of Man coming in the clouds of heaven with power and great glory. In Matthew 24, verse 27, Jesus said, As the lightning flashes from the east and shines all the way to the west, so shall also the coming of the Son of Man be. So the Bible is very clear that Jesus Christ is coming, and in Revelation 19, He's described as coming on a white horse. What lesson can we learn from this passage? White. There's a big lesson for us in the word white. Now, this doesn't mean that God is prejudiced. It doesn't mean that He likes white people and doesn't like black people, or brown people, or red people. It doesn't mean this at all. In fact, there are verses in the scriptures that are very clear that the Lord loves all people. He created all people. Somebody once asked a friend of mine, he said, well, why are there black people and white people and different kinds of people in this world? And his response was, the simple reason is because God loves variety. And He built into the genes of Adam and Eve, all the varieties that eventually we see around us. The book of Acts, chapter 17, verse 26, tells us that from one blood, God made all the nations to dwell upon the face of the whole earth. That's Acts 19, verse 26. That verse has really impressed me, that this, our skin may be different, but we all have the same blood, as far as, you know, the basic kind of blood. If you break any of our skin, whatever the color of the skin is, when the blood hits the oxygen, it's going to turn red. John chapter 3, verse 16, Jesus said that God so loved the world that he gave his only begotten Son, that whoever believes in him should not perish but have everlasting life. I grew up in Los Angeles, and I had friends that were black. I had friends that were brown. I have friends now that are on the red-skinned side, Native Americans, and I have a personal passion to teach others that prejudice is wrong. When the book of Revelation describes Jesus Christ coming on a white horse, it's not talking about the color of skin, meaning that God is prejudiced one way or another. In fact, God is not prejudiced at all, and white represents purity. It represents his moral purity. And prejudice is wrong. And there's all kinds of things in this world that are wrong. And when Jesus Christ comes, as he's described in Revelation, as coming on a white horse, this is Revelation's way of impressing us that Jesus is coming down from the sky in perfect purity. And if we have any impurity or sin or prejudice that we are cherishing inside of our hearts, then it doesn't bode well for us for the big day when the collision occurs between God and planet Earth. Lots of lessons we can learn from this chapter. I saw heaven open. There's a real heaven. And the Bible says, behold, a white horse. The word horse, if you read this in the Bible, in the scriptures, do a study on horse. A horse represents strength. God is a powerful God. He is an almighty God. He is the all-powerful God. And there's no forces in this world. There is no wickedness in this world. There is no evil in this world. There is no prejudice in this world that is going to stand in the great day when Jesus Christ returns to planet Earth to set things right eternally. A white horse, and he that sat upon him. This is talking about the rider on the horse. He that sat upon him was called faithful and true. The rider of the horse in Revelation 19:11 is none other than Jesus Christ himself. I don't know if you know this or not, but our ministry that I'm a part of is called, that I actually direct, is called White Horse Media. We picked the name White Horse because of Revelation 19:11. We picked the word media because we are trying to communicate God's living truths through media, through television, radio, the internet, and God is blessing us because we are taking a stand for the principles of what is right. And this verse says that Jesus is ultimately the rider on the horse. Some people ask me about this, why'd you pick the name White Horse Media, and I tell them it's from Revelation. Sometimes we might have a little Bible study, and I'm always very careful to say that Steve Wahlberg is not the rider on the horse. Even though I'm the speaker director of White Horse Media, the ultimate guide, the ultimate director, the ultimate speaker, the ultimate leader of our organization is Jesus Christ himself. And I believe that that is the way all true Christians should feel about their ministries and about their focus, is that Jesus is to be the center of our lives. He is the rider on the horse, not you and not me. And as we keep reading, it says that he has some special names. It says that he is called faithful and he is called true. I like that word, faithful. Jesus Christ is a faithful Savior. A long time ago, he and his Father, his eternal Father, the eternal Father and the eternal Son, along with the eternal Holy Spirit, they covenanted together that if Adam and Eve should sin, that the Son of God would come down to this dark world, and he'd be born in Bethlehem. He would live a pure life in spite of all the attacks of the devil to bring him down, to tempt him, to lead him into sin. to get him to yield to hatred, to prejudice, to hostility, to anything that was wrong. And Jesus covenanted that he was going to be faithful to his mission. And when he was born in Bethlehem, the clock ticked and the plan started going forward. When he met the devil in the wilderness and he was tempted, three times Satan tempted him, and Jesus said each time, "It is written, it is written, it is written." He resisted the devil and he was faithful, faithful to his Father. At the end of his life, he entered the Garden of Gethsemane. He gathered to himself all the sins of the whole world, and he made the fateful decision that he would drink the cup, that no matter what happened, no matter how much pain it was going to cause between him and his Father, he was going to go through with the royal plan. And finally, at the end of his life, his hands were nailed to a piece of wood, his body was lifted up, his feet were nailed, thorns were placed on his head, the blood dripped down, and all the way to the very last moment when he finally said, "It is finished," and then he bowed his head and he died, Jesus Christ was faithful to the plan. He's faithful to his Father, and he's faithful to you, and he's faithful to me. That's why he did that. He did it for us so that he could pay the price for our sins, so he could rise from the dead, and so that he could give us a chance to make a choice to turn away from the evil of this world, from the godlessness of this world, from the immorality of this world, from the wickedness of this world, and have a chance to have eternal life through repentance and through faith in him. Jesus Christ is called faithful. Not only was he faithful to his mission, but he's faithful to you. In 1 John chapter 1, verse 9, the Bible says that if we confess our sins, he is faithful and he is just, and he will forgive us of our sins and he will cleanse us from all unrighteousness. Jesus is faithful to you to forgive your sins if you repent and trust in him. Let's keep going. He that sat upon the horse, the rider, is called faithful and true. He's also true. In this world today, everything just seems to be up for grabs. Relativism is the wave of life on earth today. People say, well, if it's true for you, it's true. If it's true for me, you know, it's my truth. This is my truth, and this is your truth. And as a result, there's not very much truth in this world. Everything is just confusing, full of confusion. Everything seems to be gray. You know, people don't know what's right and what's wrong. But in the Bible, it's not that way. God is a God of truth. And the scripture says that when Jesus comes again, that his name is called faithful and true. If you do a study of the word true, it's very clear in this book that there are definitely standards of truth. In John 17, verse 17, Jesus said, "Your word is the truth." In Psalm 119, verse 142, the Bible says that God's law is the truth. In John chapter 16, verse 13, Jesus talked about the Spirit of truth who will guide you into all truth. Somebody once said that morality is like art. It starts with drawing a line. Jesus also said in John 14, verse 6, "I am the way and the truth and the life. No man comes to the Father but by me." And to me, it's very impressive that in Revelation 19, 11, Jesus is called faithful and he's also called true when he comes again. God wants us to know the truth. He doesn't want us to be confused. And Jesus Christ himself and his book, this is the truth. And this is the truth that we need to know to get ready for impact, to get ready for collision day when Jesus Christ returns to planet Earth. He that sat upon the horse was called faithful and true, and in righteousness. Righteousness basically means what's right, in contrast to what's wrong. And this goes along with the word true. Again, this world is full of confusion, and people don't know what's right and what's wrong anymore. People are confused about men, about women, about boys, about girls, about raising kids, about health. There's just all kinds of confusion about politicians, about who to vote for, about the future, about what the Bible says. Confusion reigns. This is the age of confusion. But when Jesus comes, he comes in righteousness, which is designed to teach us before that day comes that there is a right and there is a wrong, and God wants us to be on the side of right and not on the side of wrong in order to be ready. In righteousness, he judges. And then it says, and he makes war. He judges and he makes war. When most people think of Jesus, they don't think of the judge. They think of like the nativity scene during Christmas time. They think of the meek and mild Jesus who was born in Bethlehem as a little baby. And it's true, he was born in Bethlehem as a little baby. And it is true that Jesus' heart is a heart of meekness and humility and gentleness and love. But that's not the whole story. When Jesus looks at the world and looks at all the evil in this world, when he looks at all of the child abuse and the terrorism and the injustices and the prejudice and the murders and the crime and the hypocrisy and all the things that are breaking the Ten Commandments on all sides of us, Jesus is, he doesn't like those things. He doesn't want those things to continue forever. He wants to get rid of them from his world. And this verse says that when he comes, he's coming as the judge. It says, in righteousness, he will judge. And Jesus is not the kind of judge that'll take a bribe. He's not an unjust judge. He's a judge that judges what's right and what's true. And he will make those final decisions when he returns. And we want to make sure, if we're going to be ready for collision day, for the big day, that we are on his side doing what's right and not doing what's wrong. It says he judges and he makes war. He makes war. Now, that's not a word that we normally think of in connection with Jesus Christ, but it's true. Jesus is a warrior. And in Revelation 19:11, he's described as a holy warrior, like a hero coming down from heaven, from the sky, on a white horse. He's faithful and true, and he stands up for righteousness, and he judges and he makes war. Now, the next question is, what is he going to make war on? Well, if you just look at the context, Jesus will make war on everything that's not right. He'll make war on everything that's not true. He'll make war on everything that is impure, that is not white like the horse. Jesus will make war on sin. He'll make war on evil. He's coming to defeat it. He's coming to conquer it. He's not coming as a meek and mild Savior to be born in Bethlehem. He's coming as a holy warrior to get rid of sin and to put it down. Verse 12 says, his eyes were like a flame of fire. His eyes were like a flame of fire. There's a verse in the Bible that says, the eyes of the Lord run to and fro all throughout the earth, looking to see whose hearts are perfect before him so he can stand strong in their behalf. God's eyes are like a flame of fire. He searches his people. He searches those who profess to follow him. His eyes are like a flame of fire, and he knows what's in our hearts. He knows the kind of lives that we're living. He knows whether we are hypocrites or whether we're doing things behind the scenes that we shouldn't be doing or whether we are truly on his side. His eyes are like a flame of fire. On his head were many crowns. He has a name written that no man knew but he himself. And he was clothed in a vesture or a robe dipped in blood. And his name is called the Word of God. Revelation chapter 19, verse 13. His name is called the Word of God. What lesson can we learn from that? When Jesus comes down from the sky, his name is not the opinions of men. It's not the philosophies of men. It's not the psychologies of men. It's not the traditions of men. His name is not the theories of men. His name is the Word of God. And that should impress us. There's a lesson for us in this revelation that we need to follow the Bible instead of the traditions of men. We need to follow God and the Holy Spirit and what this book says instead of yielding to the age of confusion that we're in, whether it's moral confusion or doctrinal confusion. God wants us to follow the Scriptures. When Jesus dealt with the devil in the wilderness, and he was tempted three times in Matthew chapter 4. Every time Jesus said, it is written, it is written, it is written. Man shall not live by bread alone, but by every word that comes from the mouth of God. And if we are going to be ready for his coming, then we need to have his word living inside of our hearts. 1 John chapter 2, verses 13 and 14 tells us that we can overcome the devil because the word is abiding inside of our hearts. Jesus wants his word to be in us. And if the living word is inside of us through the Holy Spirit, then when he comes again, then we will be ready to meet the personal word of God, Jesus himself, when he comes down on the great day. Verse 14 continues and says, "And the armies which were in heaven followed him upon white horses as well, clothed in fine linen, white and clean." Heaven is full of purity. It's white, it's clean, it's pure, it's holy. All of the ungodliness that we see around us in this world, it's not up there. And when Jesus comes down, he's going to get rid of it. And so it's not going to go on forever all around us. Jesus is going to conquer the forces of evil, and he wants us to be on his side. Verse 15 says that out of his mouth, out of the mouth of Jesus when he comes, goeth a sharp sword. Now, this doesn't literally mean that Jesus is going to come down and open his mouth and a sharp blade is going to pop out and it's going to start cutting. No. Ephesians chapter 6, verse 17, Paul talks about the armor of God, and he said to believers, take the sword of the Spirit, which is the word of God. Jesus' word is like a sword. And when he comes, he's going to speak, and his word is going to separate and divide those that are on his side versus those that are not on his side. Verse 15 says, out of his mouth goeth a sharp sword, that with it he should smite the nations. He will smite the nations. So his word is going to smite the nations of the world because the nations of the world are not in harmony with his word. We need to be willing to be different from the nations of the world if we're going to stand on that day. Somebody once said that most people would rather die than be different. And then the same, it was a minister, he said, and they will die because they're not willing to be different, to be followers of Jesus Christ. We need to be willing to be different from the godless ways of this world, to be true followers of Jesus, or we're just not going to be ready to stand on that great day. The Bible says that with his sword, Jesus will smite the nations, and he will rule them with a rod of iron, and he treads the winepress and the fierceness of the wrath of Almighty God. The wrath of Almighty God. Jesus' character, according to this book, is not just a character of gentleness, humility, kindness, and love, but he also has wrath and justice. And I believe that behind wrath and behind justice is a heart of love, and that the reason why God is going to punish evil and pour out his wrath upon wickedness is because he loves. He has a passion of love, and he wants to get rid of sin so that it doesn't ravage and destroy his world forever. That's why he will do this, and he will do it. And the Bible tells us his character is a blend between mercy and justice. And the scripture says that he will tread the winepress of the fierceness and the wrath of Almighty God as Jesus comes down to do battle, to do war against the forces of evil, and to defeat these forces. In verse 16, he has on his vesture and on his thigh a name written, which is King of Kings and Lord of Lords. There's a lot of kings in this world, but Jesus Christ is above the kings. There are a lot of those that consider themselves lords, presidents, rulers, statesmen, people in responsibility, but Jesus is above them all. He's above them all. He is the King of Kings, and he is the Lord of Lords. So the big question, again, is how can we be prepared for the big day, for the collision day, when heaven opens and Jesus comes down as a holy warrior to do battle against evil? The answer to our preparation is found in verse 8. Verse 8 is describing God's people, his saints. It says, "To her was granted that she should be arrayed in fine linen, clean and white, for the fine linen is the righteousness of saints." Jesus has a robe of righteousness. Revelation 7, verse 14 describes a whole group of people from every nation, tribe, tongue, and people, from all the nations, black, white, red, yellow, all the people of the world who choose to turn away from sin choose to follow Jesus Christ, they will be clothed in white robes. Jesus is coming on a white horse. That's the symbolism of Revelation. And he wants us to participate in that whiteness and to be clothed with the white robe of his righteousness, which he's willing to put on each of us if we're just willing to make a choice to turn away from sin and from evil. I heard about a story about two men, and they went for a boat ride inside a little boat down a river one day, and they had two life jackets. And one of the men put the life jacket on, and the other man decided, well, I'll just put it next to me on the seat, and if I need it, I'll put it on. So they started going down the river, and it was a beautiful day, and everything was fine. Water was running smoothly, but after a few turns, they ran into some unexpected rapids, and the boat turned over. And as they went over into the cold water, the man that had the life jacket on, that put it on before they got to the rapids, he went down but popped up, and he swam ashore. The other man, who thought he'd put the life jacket on when the waters got rough, he made a mistake, and he never did come up. And there's a lesson for us in that story. We need right now to choose to give up sin, the ways of the world, the confusion of the godless age that surrounds us, and to trust in Jesus Christ, to turn from our sins and trust in Jesus, and clothe ourselves with the white robe of His righteousness, and to be true followers of Jesus Christ in our hearts, in our characters, in our words, and in our actions. If we do that, we'll be ready for Collision Day, when Jesus Christ returns, as described in the Bible. Revelation 19:11, Scripture says, I saw heaven opened, and behold, a white horse. May God help us to be ready for that big day when Jesus comes. You have just heard His voice today.
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1: Testing demonstrates the quality and dependability of a product. New model vehicles are tested for safety by crashing them into concrete barriers. Tractors are hooked up to dynamometers to measure their horsepower. After Jesus was baptized, the Bible says the Holy Spirit led him into a wilderness to be tempted by the devil. The idea behind the word tempted is really tested. Jesus was tested and the devil gave the test. Jesus had to be scrutinized, examined, and proved. He hadn't eaten for days, so the devil tested Jesus by trying to get him to miraculously turn small rocks into bread. But Jesus quoted Old Testament scripture, "Man doesn't live just on physical bread, but on the words that come from God." Jesus would live as any other man has to live. You eat bread if you have it, but if you don't, you trust in the Heavenly Father. He wouldn't work a miracle to save himself. He passed the test. Do you trust God? This is Rod Bieber with Seed Time and Harvest.

Desperate times call for desperate measures. Harriet Tubman became the only woman to lead a military action in the American Civil War on June 2, 1863 in South Carolina. Tubman often risked her life in the service of others. Few people would have done what she did, but desperate times, and she was driven to be part of the solution. We live in desperate times now by just about every measure. The measure that matters most is that masses of people are living and therefore dying without hope in Jesus. This is where you can do something. Paul quotes Isaiah when he writes in Romans 10:15, "How beautiful are the feet of them that preach the gospel of peace and bring glad tidings of good things." There's no higher calling, no greater work, and these are desperate times. Let God use you today to share Jesus with another. John Bradshaw, It Is Written.

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1: Hello, friends. Would you like to hear an amazing fact? In 2015, Guinness World Records identified Masanram, India, as the wettest place on Earth. The region, about 4,600 feet above sea level, receives rainfall of 449 inches annually. That's almost 40 feet of rain a year, more than three times as much as Hilo, Hawaii, which is the wettest place in the United States. And that's just their average. In 1985, the region experienced a record-busting 1,000 inches of rain. The area is blessed with incredible flora and fauna, but you better bring your umbrella year-round. The torrential rains are caused by warm, moist winds carried from the Bay of Bengal that are funneled into a narrow zone of cool air over the Khasi Hills, thus continually transforming the moisture into mist and rain clouds. And it doesn't just rain, it pours. Any house with a tin roof becomes so loud, it's virtually impossible to have a conversation. Many homes and schools use grass roofs to quiet the roar when it rains in a heavy way. During the monsoon season, it's not uncommon to have 40 days of unrelenting rain in Masanram. Fortunately, the land is steep and well-drained, so it never floods. I even heard Pastor Ross say, actually have trouble getting drinking water because it rains so much and it all just runs down the hill. They've not been able to build a containing pond. What do they say? Water, water everywhere and not a drop to drink.
2: That's right. Well, you know, Pastor Doug, we were just talking about it here. You have a place that has so much water, so much rain, and then you have other places on the planet that is just dying for rain. I mean, I think California and the western part of the United States, it's been dry, and of course you have fires as a result, and yet there's some places that just have a lot of rain. Of course, you've been in Hawaii. I have. We've been in Hilo, and it does rain there a lot, almost every day. When I was there, it rained.
1: It's so very common. The afternoon, the clouds gather, and it rains. Mm-hmm. And I was there once on vacation with our family. Wouldn't you know it was a vacation? And Hawaii had experienced 40 days and 40 nights of rain. It wasn't continual, but for 40 days it rained, mm-hmm. which makes us think of what story in the Bible?
2: Whenever you talk about 40 days of rain, you think of Noah and the flood. Now, of course, fortunately, we're not going to have a worldwide flood, but yes, 40 days of rain, you think of Noah. But Noah is also used in the Bible, not only connected with rain, Pastor Doug, but he's also used with sort of our time and things that are taking place just before Jesus comes.
1: Yeah, the Lord said that as it was in the days of Noah, the conditions that brought on the destruction of the world back then will be replicated. And the Bible tells us that, you know, violence filled the world at that time. Of course, we've got, you know, war and violence on the streets and on the battlefront, as well as immorality. And Jesus said the days would be like the days of Noah and the days of Lot, meaning Sodom and Gomorrah. And that kind of describes conditions in the world today. You can read this in Luke 17:26. Jesus is speaking, and he said, "As it was in the days of Noah, so will it be also in the days of the Son of Man. They ate and they drank, they married wives, they were given in marriage." Not that there's anything wrong with eating and drinking. He's talking about to excess. Marrying wives, giving in marriage, marriage and divorce, it's talking about. "Until the day that Noah entered the ark and the flood came and destroyed them all." So they did not know, both in Sodom, in Gomorrah, among the people living in Noah's day, the sun was shining for 7 days before the flood. And then, boom, it happened. And Jesus tells us, one of the shortest verses in the Bible, he says, speaking of the last days, "Remember Lot's wife." The people then didn't know it was their last night, their last day. And we've got an offer that I think talks about that.
2: The book is called The Last Night on Earth, and it looks at these prophecies in the Bible that talk about end-time events. We'll send it to anyone for free. All you have to do is call the number 800-835-6747. 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The book is called The Last Night on Earth. We'll be happy to send it to anyone in North America. Again, that number is 800-835-6747. That is our resource phone line. This is a live program. And if you have a Bible question, the phone line here to the studio is 800-463-7297. That's 800-463-7297. Pastor Doug, we were just talking before the program. We mentioned we haven't had a chance to actually do a live program sort of on and off for a couple of weeks, but it's good to be back. And finally, we're able to take these Bible questions. It's sort of a
1: Amen.
2: International Bible study. So if you have a Bible-related question, friend, call 800-463-7297. Well, before we go to the phone lines, we always like to start with a word of prayer. So we'll do that now. Dear Father, we thank you for your word, the Bible. We thank you for the opportunity to be able to study together. And Lord, we ask your blessing upon this program and also those who are listening, wherever they might be. Lead us into a clearer and a full understanding of the Bible. We ask this in Jesus' name. Amen.
1: Amen.
2: All right, we're going to go to the phone lines. Our first caller this evening is Glenn, listening in Ohio. Glenn, welcome to the program.
3: Good evening, gentlemen. Thank you very much for taking my call.
1: Yes.
3: And it concerns the question of a translation of the Bible, which means much to me, and I think it's a significant mistranslation. It's 1 John 5:18. There's two sections to the verse. In King James, it says, "He who is born of God does not sin." But I heard a translation the other day on Radio 74 that said, "He that abideth with God does not sin." And that I think that it's diluting a truth, and that's, you know, when one is born again. And my question is, you know, the validity of that translation.
1: Yeah, well, there's, of course, several translations translate this differently. I typically read the King James or New King James. You got me curious, and I opened up the English Standard Version, and here it reads, "We know that everyone who has been born of God does not keep on sinning, but he who is born of God protects him, and the evil one does not touch him." And so I think that when I've looked at this verse before, and Pastor Ross may also know about it, the verb that is used there for sin is talking about practicing sin. So when we're born again, we do not live a life of practicing sin. It doesn't mean that if a person is born again that they are incapable of sin or they may not stumble and fall. So does that make sense?
3: You have the second part of that that says that he that is begotten of God keepeth himself, that the evil one touch him not. And it doesn't sound like there's that much difference between the first part and the second part. If you relate the first part to does not continue to sin. And being born of God to me is the ultimate. And I understand that some people even go so far as to translate that he who is born of God cannot sin. And that sounds like that would be the truth of the matter. Once you're born of God, there's no sin to be done. It makes a lot of sense to me. And when I heard that, it kind of diluted that truth about when one is born again.
1: Yeah, well, in the King James, we know that whoever is born of God sinneth not, but he that is begotten of God keeps himself, that the wicked one touches him not. And I think that's just telling us that when a person is born again, they do not live a life of sin. But again, I don't think you can use this verse to say that once a person is born again, they are sinless from then until their death or Jesus returns. So is that what you're wondering, or are you saying that?
3: Well, I think that the thing that's diluted is, I believe that a person is saved and born again like Yeshua was, and that's by a resurrection, and that's going to be at the second coming. And from that point forward, we're eternally secure, and there's no way when you're born of God, there's no more sin. That's my thinking.
1: Okay.
2: Yeah, I mean, the point you're mentioning there, talking about the resurrection, I think we're all in agreement there that when Jesus comes and the dead in Christ are resurrected, absolutely, sin is no more. Eventually, there is the final destruction of sin and sinners, but we can be spiritually born again now. We can be set free. Jesus said, "If the Son sets you free, you shall be free indeed." But once again, the Bible also warns us that says, "Let him who thinks he stands takes heed lest he fall." So, you know, Peter said, "Lord, I'm ready to go to prison and to death." And then we find out a little later in the same chapter, he denies Christ. So we can never be self-conscious and think somehow we can overcome in our own strength. It is Christ that works in us. So we've got to keep trusting in him.
1: And we have a book that I think would answer this. It gives a really balanced view, and it's got a provocative title. Is it possible to live without sinning?
2: Mm-hmm.
1: And Joe Cruz, the author of this booklet, he goes through the scriptures and talks about what it means to live a holy life. And he deals with the subject of sinlessness as well. So folks would really enjoy that. It's the book called, Is It Possible to Live Without Sinning?
2: If you'd like to receive the book, all you need to do is call the number 800-835-6747. And you can ask for the book, Is It Possible to Live Without Sinning? We'll be able to send that to anyone in North America. If you're outside of North America, you'd like to read the book, just go to the Amazing Facts website, amazingfacts.org, and you can read it on our free library there. On our website. Thanks for your call, Glenn. We've got Brittany listening in California. Brittany, welcome to the program.
4: Hey.
1: Hi. Thanks for calling. And your question?
4: Yeah, my question is, why is the name Malchus only in John's gospel and not in the others?
1: My guess is when you read the Gospel of John, John seems to have more personal information on what's happening with the court and the trial, because you'll read that the other disciples forsook Christ and fled. Peter, he stayed outside with the servants of the high priest. John knew somebody that was related to the high priest. He went in. He saw these things firsthand. He gives a little more information about what was the name of the servant that had his ear whacked off. But that's my understanding.
2: Mm-hmm. I think he's just adding some additional details there as to who this person was. You wonder, Pastor Doug, the Bible doesn't tell us, but you wondered to have your ear cut off and then healed miraculously by Jesus. Oh, did this Malchus ever become a believer? I don't know. You know, the Bible does say that there were priests that eventually became believers after Christ rose from the dead through the preaching of the apostles. So we don't know if this Malchus, a servant of one of the priests, the high priest's servant, the Bible doesn't say.
1: His name, I just looked it up out of curiosity. The name Malchus means the counselor. It means a reigning counselor. Interesting.
2: All right. Well, thanks for your call, Brittany. We've got Caleb listening in New York. Caleb, welcome to the program.
5: Hello. Thank you, Pastor Ross and Pastor Doug Bachelor. Thank you for picking up my call.
1: Uh-huh. Thanks for calling.
5: So my question is, I had a dream the other night that really scares me. I wonder if does God speak to us in dreams? Because, as you know, the return of Christ is described in the Bible as a wedding, and we are the church of the bridegroom. And the other night I had a dream, and I have a brother who's not really religious. He doesn't really go to church, which is I'm not judging him. You know, I'm no better than him. But I had a dream. We were supposed to go to a wedding, and he made it there, and I was late. I was running late, and I've been nervous and about this, and I was running late, and the dream ended like, I don't know if I made it. I was just wondering, is that like a sign of God telling me, you know, get my life together, or is it a sign saying I may not make it to heaven? Does God do that? Would he do that?
1: Let me give you a scripture. Of course, I'm not going to claim I've got the gift of interpretation. But it does tell us in the book of Joel, chapter 2, and you look at verse 28, and it'll come to pass afterward that I will pour out my spirit on all flesh, and your sons and your daughters will prophesy, your old men will dream dreams, and your young men will see visions. So having dreams or God giving dreams, there's nothing in the Bible that tells us that God has ever curtailed that ability to speak to people through dreams. I mean, he spoke to Joseph through a dream. God even spoke to Pontius Pilate through a dream and said, no, his wife rather. And Pilate's wife was told, have nothing to do with that just man. And she wasn't a Christian. So God can certainly speak to you through dreams. And maybe the Lord is telling you that, I don't think God would give you a dream just to tell you you're doomed. He probably would give you a dream to tell you that, you know, this could be your fate if you don't repent and come back to him. I'm not going to pretend I'm Daniel or Joseph and I understand what that dream means. That'd be between you and the Lord. But yes, the Bible says God does speak through dreams.
2: Mm-hmm. And there's different times in our life probably that we can look back and we can see how God was speaking to us, maybe through a friend, maybe through circumstances, maybe through a dream. or an impression, and it's God wanting to get our attention, trying to warn us, saying, you know, you're doing something wrong, or repent, or this is the way I want you to go. So I think we need to be sensitive to that. Of course, we've got to test everything by the Word of God. I mean, you don't have a dream, and then if it contradicts the Bible, say, well, this must be God. No, God will never contradict
1: That's
2: the
1: right.
2: Bible. But we do want to be sensitive to that.
1: Yeah, I've heard a number of testimonies in recent years, and this, you know, this is not what you base your theology on, of people like, for instance, in Islam, and someone will have a dream, and the Lord speaks to him and says, Jesus appears to them, and they had no inclination. They weren't reading the Bible, and he says, I am the truth, read the Bible. And they say, God gave me a dream, and it brings them to the Lord. It's hard to question that. I mean, it seems like it's valid. So.
2: All right. Well, thanks for your call, Caleb. Again, friends, if you have a Bible question, the phone line is 800-463-7297. That'll get you right here in the studio. 800-463-7297. We've got Aaron listening in North Dakota. Aaron, welcome to the program.
6: Hey, thank you.
1: Thank you for calling.
6: And a quick question. In Matthew 24:20, mm-hmm. it says, and pray that your flight may not be in winter or on the Sabbath. It's obvious that you don't want to be running in the winter, but why would you not want to run on the Sabbath?
1: Well, for one thing, you know, the Sabbath is supposed to be a day of rest. You wouldn't want it to be a day of anxiety and fleeing for your life. So it would sort of be the antithesis of the purpose of the Sabbath. You don't want to be in a situation where you're challenged with that kind of decision, you know. Soldiers are ready to go to war, but in Israel, they really don't like going to war on Sabbath, but they will if they have to. And I've heard people say that this is a dual prophecy because sometimes on Sabbath, it talks about Nehemiah, they threatened to shut the gates on Sabbath because the people were going out and buying and selling. I don't think that's the best argument for this verse because Jesus is looking down in history hundreds, if not thousands of years. So I think mainly it's just saying, you know, fleeing for your life is not a good restful practice.
2: And in the immediate context of the verse, it's talking about the destruction of Jerusalem where the Romans surrounded the city. And the idea that the gate would be open during the week and then closed on the Sabbath, well, that doesn't really make sense. If the enemy's outside the walls, the gate would have been closed all the time. So this wasn't just to an admonition that pray that you don't have to flee on the Sabbath because the gate would be closed, but rather the idea is if you're going to be keeping the Sabbath, which the disciples of Christ and the Christians were to be doing, and this is some 70 AD,
1: yeah,
2: it means that the Sabbath was still a special day, mm-hmm. of worship and communion. And so it has relevance and importance.
1: Right. And not in the winter because there's no food in the fields to glean or harvest.
2: And according to your history, Pastor Doug, I don't believe the Christians who recognized that sign and listened to the words of Jesus when it came time for them to flee from Jerusalem. History bears fact that they didn't have to flee in winter, neither on the Sabbath. So their prayers were answered.
1: Mm-hmm.
2: God took
1: That's
2: care
1: right.
2: of them. Next caller that we have is Juan listening from Massachusetts. Juan, welcome to the program.
7: Hi, thank you guys.
1: Yeah.
7: First, I want to say I'm a big fan of Pastor Batchelor and you, Ross, and I pray that God keeps blessing you both.
1: Thank you.
7: Is it possible in today's day and age to be translated into heaven before Jesus comes, like Enoch and Elijah did?
1: Well, the Bible says all things are possible with God. You know, that would certainly be the exception. The rule is it's appointed unto man once to die in the judgment unless you're alive when the Lord returns. You know, someone might be caught up in vision, it just as, you know, John was, and the prophets may be shown a vision of heaven, but to literally be taken up like Enoch, I don't anticipate that's going to happen very much in the last days, especially now because people would assume that the secret rapture had taken place.
2: Mm-hmm.
1: And only one person was ready. So, anyway, any thoughts on that?
2: Yeah, I'm just going to add to that. It's significant that Elijah was taken to heaven and that Moses, who died and was resurrected and was taken to heaven, and they served as types for the second coming. When Christ comes again, you'll have those who will be translated without seeing death, symbolized by Elijah, And you have those who are resurrected, symbolized by Moses.
1: And Enoch, it says he was the seventh from Adam.
2: And he was
1: so
2: taken
1: he's like
2: up.
1: The last generation.
2: That's right.
1: He's resurrected. So they're all three types.
2: Mm-hmm.
1: Yeah.
2: There's significance to
1: so
2: them.
1: So God doesn't really need the types anymore, so probably not.
2: Yeah. I mean, I think we're close enough to the end of time now.
1: You just say wait for the real
2: just
1: thing.
2: Just wait, yeah.
1: That's
2: we're almost there. All right. Thank you for your call, Juan. We've got Phil listening in Arizona. Phil, welcome to the program.
8: My question is... the question is speaking in tongues. I've been told that it's evidence that you have the Holy Spirit, and it's something that it's needed. I guess it's proof of the Holy Spirit. I've heard people that were speaking in tongues, but, you know, couldn't understand what they're saying, and there was no one there pretty much to kind of interpret it to what's going on. I thought it was more along the lines I read in Acts that there's a myriad of people there at the time of speaking different languages, and they were able to talk to all of them in their native tongue. So if you can explain that to me, I would appreciate it.
1: Yeah, speaking in tongues is a gift of the Spirit that is often misunderstood. It's to make it very simple, Jesus told the apostles, and you'll read this in Mark chapter 16, he said, you will speak with other tongues. The Holy Spirit would come on them, and one of the signs would be they would speak with other tongues. What does that mean? Well, they were bright, but not formally educated, and very few of them spoke other languages. They all probably spoke Aramaic, maybe a little bit of Latin and Greek, because they were occupied by those two forces. But on the day of Pentecost, the Lord miraculously gave the apostles and those in the upper room the ability to speak in other foreign tongues, meaning tongues of people in the world, that they had not formally studied or known, because they were visiting Jews from every nation under heaven, this is Acts chapter 2, in Jerusalem, worshiping on Pentecost. They heard the disciples speaking in their tongues from the countries where they had come, and they accepted Jesus and then took the gospel back with them to these other countries. So it was a brilliant way to spread the gospel. They didn't have time to go through a cram course in foreign languages. The Holy Spirit gave them this ability. And when you read in 1 Corinthians 14, it makes an emphasis there that we're really not to be speaking unless people understand what we're saying. You know, Paul said, I'd rather say five words with my understanding that I might instruct others than 10,000 in an unknown tongue. And he says, if the trumpet makes an uncertain sound, who will prepare for the battle? And if you're going to speak in a different language, make sure that it's translated, and you may need two translators. And he's talking to the Corinthian church where there were multiple language groups there, and the services had become very confusing. And so Paul only addresses speaking in tongues here in 1 Corinthians. Peter never talks about it. John never talks about it. Matthew never talks about it. Luke never, other than Acts chapter 2. Luke doesn't talk about it. I guess Acts 10 and Acts 19 tell of a case where they spoke in tongues, but there are other language groups present. So the fruit of the Spirit is not tongues. The evidence of the Spirit are the gifts of the Spirit. Love, joy. Jesus said you'll know them not by the fruits, but by the gifts. Love, joy, peace. Galatians chapter 5 is where you find the gifts of the Spirit. That's the evidence for the Holy Spirit.
2: And if you think of the word tongue, just think of the word language.
1: Yeah.
2: And the purpose of a language is to communicate. And in this case, it's communicating the gospel.
1: Right.
2: And it was demonstrated in a beautiful way there on Pentecost. We had representatives from the whole realm. They heard them preach the gospel in their own language. They were able to take it back and share it. And Pastor Doug, are there still needs today for the same gift, the gift of tongues? Is that still relevant, or does God not give the gift of tongues anymore? Or does he give it in a different way?
1: Yeah, well, sometimes I think people get the gift of tongues in a practical sense in that they've got a natural ability mm-hmm. for languages, and they're blessed with the ability to translate and speak. I saw some people in church just yesterday that they spoke like four languages, and it's always very impressive to me. When people have that gift. I did an amazing fact one time about a man that spoke about 100 languages. They just picked it up. They never had a photographic memory. Anyway, we have a book on that talks about the gift of tongues, and it's called Understanding Tongues. We'll send you a free copy.
2: The number to call for that is 800-835-6747. That is our resource phone line. You can ask for the book. It's called Understanding Tongues, and we'll be happy to send this out to anyone who calls and asks. Again, that number is 800-835-6747. And as we've said before, if you're outside of North America, we're unable to send you the book, but you can go to the Amazing Facts website. You can actually read the book there online. And I believe, Pastor Doug, you've got a sermon dealing with the subject of speaking in tongues. What does the Bible have to say about that? And that's available, even if one were to go to YouTube and just type in Doug Batchelor, speaking in tongues, and I think...
1: Probably something like that, and it'll come up. It's amazing to me how Google works or YouTube, yeah.
2: Yeah, absolutely. Looking at the fall, at the time, Pastor Doug, we probably don't have time to take another call before we take our mid-program break, but just a few things to kind of let our listeners know about. There's a lot happening here at the Amazing Facts Ministry, and we just finished up a weekend dealing with a special summit that we did right here at Amazing Facts, focused on the youth and the power of the story, and I believe all of those programs are archived. Yeah, again, at YouTube or at the Granite Bay Facebook page. If anyone missed any of those presentations, they can actually go and take a look at it. And it was a blessing. We had people come from across the country and just a very powerful weekend.
1: Yeah, it was really nice. We had some great speakers there. And I think that we've got a new website that's developing. It's afyouth.com. And that's AF meaning Amazing Facts Youth. And so we'll have more resources that'll be growing for young people. This sort of grew out of the pandemic. We had an international youth Bible study, and it kept growing. And last year we had our first youth conference, and the church was full, and it was full again last night for this program. So, yeah, just go take a look at those programs. You'll find them at, you can actually go to the Granite Bay Hilltop website. I know they're archived there, and they are probably also archived on YouTube as well.
2: And eventually they will be on the Amazing Facts website, on that youth, Amazing Facts Youth website. I think they're busy editing some of the programs, and they'll actually be available there. So folks can take a look at it, and they will be blessed. Just a great variety of speakers and wonderful topics.
1: Yep. Amen. Now, we are going to come back in just a moment with more Bible questions. Don't forget, this is not something you can only listen to. We know people are listening on land-based or satellite radio across the country, but you can also watch. The programs are airing not only on the Amazing Facts television station, AFTV, but you can also see it on the Amazing Facts Facebook page. You can join us here in the studio, also on the Doug Batchelor Facebook page. And we'll be back in just a few minutes. Take some more Bible questions.
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1: Welcome back, listening friends, to Bible Answers Live. If you've joined us along the way, this is a live international interactive Bible study, and you are invited to call in with your Bible questions. And Pastor Ross, we've got several lines open now. You know, we took a couple weeks off because we were traveling. I was in Ireland for 2 weeks and send greetings to the people there. We even have people there that watch the programs. It's usually archived, but they watch the programs over there in Ireland. And so, you know, when you do a couple reruns, then people think you're not really alive anymore. But we are live. So if you have a Bible question, call us tonight. That number, 800-GOD-SAYS, or 800-463-7297 is the same number. I am Doug Batchelor.
2: My name is John Ross. And as you mentioned, Pastor Doug, we're not only on the radio. You can also tune in through Facebook, through YouTube. 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All right, phone number again is 800-463-7297. That'll bring you here into the studio with your Bible question. Next caller that we have is Joe, listening in Colorado. Joe, welcome to the program.
9: Hello, pastors. Thank you so much for taking my call.
1: Yes, sir.
9: Yeah, so my question refers to Proverbs chapter 8, verse 22. 2:31. I'll start here. It says, "The Lord possessed me in the beginning of his way, before his works of old. I was set up from everlasting, from the beginning, or ever the earth was." So I understand as Jesus is Lord, and this is Lord speaking right here. So who did the Lord possess? I'm having trouble understanding that passage.
1: Do not be troubled. Jesus said, "Let not your heart be troubled." John chapter 14. Let's go back to the first verse in chapter 8. And here, Solomon, this is a whole soliloquy about wisdom. And what you're reading is part of this. Notice it says, "Does not wisdom cry out, and understanding lift up her voice? She takes her stand on the high hill." He goes through and he compares wisdom to several things. He compares wisdom to a woman. He compares wisdom to a son. And so the whole passage is talking about wisdom. This is not talking about God creating Jesus. It's just talking about the attributes. "My fruit," you look at verse 19, "is better than gold, yes, fine gold, and revenue of choice silver. The Lord possessed me in the beginning of his way." Now I'm in verse 22, talking about wisdom. "Before his works of old, I've been established from everlasting, from the beginning." This is all about wisdom. And people sometimes just read these verses and they don't realize that this is a whole passage talking about how valuable wisdom is. Of course, coming from Solomon, the wisest king, that would be appropriate. Does that make sense?
9: Yes, it makes a lot of sense. Thank you.
1: All right. Hey, thank you so much.
2: Next caller that we have is Steve, listening from Missouri. Steve, welcome to the program.
10: Yes, thank you, pastors. My question is, I'm kind of confused about the city of David. In the Old Testament, it seems like it was Jerusalem when he conquered Jerusalem. It said it became the city of David. And then when we go to Luke, I think it's when the angels are talking to the shepherds, it says your Savior is born in the city of David, and then that's Bethlehem. So can you clear that up for me?
1: Yeah, you've asked a good question that I've had myself. Yeah, I wish I could say that I know all the answers, but I've noticed that also. Sometimes it refers to as Jerusalem as the city of David. Sometimes, one time or a couple times, it talks about David being, of course, born in Bethlehem, Jesus born in the city of David, meaning where David was born. David wanted his capital to be in Jerusalem. And then keep in mind, Bethlehem is not far from Jerusalem. So the phrase city of David is used for both cities. That's the only way I can answer that.
2: And just to add to that, I think the phrase city of David with reference to Jerusalem was a temporary name because it was conquered, the old Jebusite fortress conquered by David, named it the city of David, but it didn't take long before it became known as Jerusalem. And then once it was sort of adopted as Jerusalem, rarely is it referred to as the city of David anymore. It served as Jerusalem, especially when the temple was built there as the dwelling place of God. So the city of David from that time onwards seems to be more related to Bethlehem, the birthplace of David, than actually Jerusalem, because Jerusalem replaced the city of David, so to speak.
10: Where was David buried? They buried all the kings in the city of David. I thought they said that too.
1: Yeah, David is buried in Jerusalem.
10: In Jerusalem, okay.
1: So they do refer to it, even after the death of David, sometimes they refer to Jerusalem as the city of David, because it was the city he chose as the capital and where he chose to build the temple. That was the love of his heart, is to have a temple for God's glory. So I've studied this and I've just seen it's interchangeable is the only thing that I can come up with. Sometimes it's talking about the city where David was born. And calling Bethlehem a city is back in David's day was sort of funny because it was like a little pueblo. It wasn't very big. And then later he moved the capital to Jerusalem. And that was called the city of David. But they're not far from each other either.
2: And wasn't the city of David a portion of Jerusalem? Wasn't the whole Temple Mount? It was the original Jebusite fortress, and then it was expanded.
1: Yeah.
2: I remember in Jerusalem, there was one area they referred to as more the city of David.
1: Because he had built on to the Jebusite city. Yeah.
2: So interesting. All right. Thanks for your call, Steve. We've got Becky listening from Michigan. Becky, welcome to the program.
11: Hello. How are you guys doing?
1: Doing well. How can we help you tonight?
11: Question is, I'm struggling with a diet. I'm trying to lose weight to stay healthy, and I'm struggling with it. I'm going by a Bible scripture in Philippians chapter 4, verse 13. I can do all things through Christ who strengthens me. Maybe I can get some advice from you guys.
1: Yeah, you know, it is a struggle, and especially any habit, and, you know, changing your habits of eating, as with any habit, it's like you're trying to crawl out of a rut that you've been in. Now, keep in mind, every time that you say no to the temptation to eat either something or time or an amount you shouldn't be eating, which is usually that covers every aspect of a diet, you make it easier next time. Let me see if I can put it this way for you, and that might help you. You have been walking down a trail, a particular trail, for years, and you've gotten used to it, and it's cleared, and it's easy, but it's the trail's going the wrong way. Now you've got to plow a new trail, but there's thorn bushes and things that are blocking the trail, and the first time you go through, you got to hack your way through, and you're tripping, and it's a real problem. But you know what? The next time you take that trail, you did plow things down a little bit. It gets a little easier. And the next time, it gets a little easier. And every time you say no to temptation and you say yes to the right thing, it makes it easier the next time. So one way that we overcome through the power of God is one moment at a time. It's day by day, sometimes hour by hour. For me, and I often refer back to this, one of my biggest struggles was smoking. And they say sometimes quitting smoking is as hard as heroin. And I struggled. And boy, the first few days I'd quit smoking, I'd think about it just every few minutes. That's all. I couldn't get it out of my mind. I could barely make it from hour to hour. And I fell several times. But finally I quit and said, enough's enough. And I made it, you know, a day, then two, then three. And now it's been 40 years. So you can do it. And I have a video. I think Pastor Ross heard it. I actually had a food addiction, and I share this video of how I overcame my addiction. All I'm going to do is tell you the title of it. It's a Doug Batchelor Cold Confession. If you want to take a listen to that, Becky, just go to YouTube, type in Doug Batchelor Cold Confession, and I'll tell you kind of, you'll hear me confess what my addiction was and how the Lord helped me get the victory. And praise God, he's helped me keep the victory for about 8 years now. Anyway.
2: Absolutely. It's a great sermon. Real encouraging for a lot of people. I remember, Pastor Doug, when you actually got up and preached that sermon, you could hear a pin drop in the congregation, at least at first, when you said, I'm going to make a confession.
1: Yeah, people want to hear attention. The minister confess. They don't know what to think.
2: But it was extremely encouraging. And yeah, just a great blessing. And take a look at that if you haven't, Becky. I think you'll be blessed. If you have a Bible question, friends, we've got about 15, 16 minutes left. And if you have a question that you're wondering about the Bible or the Christian life, the number to call is 800-463-7297. That's 800-463-7297. Next caller that we have is Taylor, listening from Virginia. Taylor, welcome to the program.
12: I have a question. I don't really know if it counts much as a Christian question in general, but it's more about just kind of like what it is like once we get to heaven. But
1: okay, fire away.
12: All right. My question is about the amount of free will we have in heaven. I was always confused, like growing up, in the church where we were told that we had like free will to like do pretty much anything we wanted, and yet it was always in the boundaries of what was good and right and moral, which is something that humanity in general is just not always good at,
1: right.
12: To say the least. I was wondering if, like, once we reach heaven, are we beyond the reality of sin completely, or are we just absolved from it continually? But I don't know if that's...
1: Yeah, no, it's a good question. I think I understand what you're saying. Will we still be free moral agents in heaven, or since we're beyond the possibility of being tempted, does that mean we're no longer free? You know, I might answer that, and hopefully I'm rightly restating your question, but... I might answer that by saying there is a law that says you're not supposed to murder your children. Most people don't think very much about that law because most people don't want to murder their children. It's kind of a very bizarre perversion when it's, you know, one in a million parents that would think such a thing. Because most parents, they love their children, and it's the last thing that would ever come into their mind. Now, they're free to murder their children if you wanted to. I mean, you know what I'm saying? They've got the ability, but they don't think about it because they love their children. In heaven, we'll still have that freedom to sin, but now we are so full of the love of God and love for one another that when you look at the Ten Commandments, we are keeping them now because we love. And so are we still free moral agents? Yes. You can read in the book of Nahum that sin will not rise up the second time. Jesus, when he rose from the dead, he still had the scars from his crucifixion in his hands. That'll be a perpetual reminder of what sin cost, and we won't want to ever sin again. Not to mention the devil is gone.
2: Mm-hmm. Absolutely. And, you know, again, you can't have true love without freedom. And the whole experiment with sin proves that. The devil will take worship any way he can get it, but God can only accept worship that is freely given. Well, that's true for the rest of eternity. God still will accept worship freely given. Of course, we won't want to not worship him because we've seen what sin can do.
1: Yeah, and we'll love difference. Him. It'll be our greatest joy.
2: Yep, absolutely. Yeah. Good question. Thank you, Taylor. We've got Sean listening from Oklahoma. Sean, welcome to the program.
13: Hey, guys. What's going on?
1: Well, we're living day by day with the Lord. How are you doing?
13: It's really good to talk to you guys. Doug, you pretty much saved my life.
1: Well, the Lord did it, but I'm glad if I could be involved. Praise God.
13: I know that's right, but I just want to say thank you from the bottom of my heart, guys. I watch Amazing Facts, and I follow you guys and listen to YouTube all the time.
1: Well, praise the Lord. I wish everyone was listening to our programs on YouTube, but I know they're watching other stuff.
13: I'm on my knees every night praying that your message goes a little bit more around the world than it already is.
1: Oh, that means a lot. We appreciate that. Thank you.
13: All right. My question is, I know it's called the millennial reign, and it's millennial means like 1,000 years, but is there anything going to happen after that?
1: Yeah. We'll offer you a lesson on that in just a minute, but at the conclusion of the 1,000 years, and for our friends that are listening, you find the verses on the 1,000 years, sometimes called the millennium. The word millennium is milli annum. It just means 1,000 years. You'll find that in Revelation chapter 20. And you can find allusions to the 1,000 years in a few other places in the Bible, but most of it's there in Revelation 20. And it tells us that the devil is tied up for 1,000 years, and after the 1,000 years, he is loosed for a little season. And it says the rest of the dead don't live again till the 1,000 years are finished. So at the end of the 1,000 years, the rest of the dead live again. That's all the lost. Dead in Christ rise first. If all the dead in Christ rise first, the only dead that are left are the dead out of Christ or the lost, the wicked. They're resurrected. And Satan is now loose because he has someone to tempt. The Bible refers to this mass of all the lost who've ever lived in the resurrection of the lost is or the second resurrection. As Gog and Magog, those are ancient enemies of God's people. And the devil will stir them to launch an assault on the city of God. So they say, surround the beloved city, the camp of the saints, and fire comes down from God out of heaven and devours them. Now, you'll also find that that passage in Revelation 20 is also taken from Ezekiel 37 and 38. It talks about Gog and Magog, they surround my people like a cloud. Very same words that you're going to find in Revelation, and then God fights for his people. Then God is going to create a new heavens and a new earth following that. So it's a very interesting time. Now, we have a lesson that talks about that 1,000 years of peace. Is that still the title?
2: It is. It's called 1,000 years of Peace. It's one of our Amazing Facts study guides. 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That is our resource phone line, 800-835-6747. Ask for the study guide. It's called 1,000 years of Peace, and we'll be happy to send that to anyone who calls and asks. And a great study, really exciting subject. So thanks for your call, Sean. We've got Milo listening from Rhode Island. Milo, welcome to the program. Oh, Milo.
14: Hey, can you hear me?
1: Yeah.
14: Hey, how are you?
1: Doing great. How can we help you tonight?
14: So just been recently saved. You can say I've been saved for about 4 to 5 months. You can say, yeah, 5.
1: Congratulations. Praise God.
14: Appreciate it. Amen. Amen. And I'm so grateful. And I have this desire to, you know, minister and disciple and just to assist God as much as possible. But I don't know where to go, whether north, south, east, or west, or who to talk to. And I just don't even know how to even jumpstart, quote unquote, my Christian career, so to say. So how do I, you know, find my purpose and my will of God?
1: Well, I know exactly how you feel. Well, I think I do, but I was in the same boat after I came to the Lord. I was living in a cave. I wanted to get away from people, and I came to the Lord. Now I wanted to tell everybody. And I'd say, Lord, you know, what do you want me to do? Now, I wanted things to happen right away. And God wanted me to take some more time to study and get grounded. And so things did not happen right away, but God certainly did guide. He did open the doors. Keep in mind, Moses said, Lord, I'm ready for you to use me. I'm ready to lead the people out of Egypt. And he said, matter of fact, before God told him, he thought he'd do it on his own. And he killed an Egyptian and thought he'd get everybody to rally behind him. And next thing he knew, he was out in the wilderness for a few years. So Paul, after he was converted, he went to Arabia for a couple of years anyway. Yeah. And he was studying there and getting grounded. And then he was very effective. Your next step may be going to school. You might even consider the Amazing Facts AFCO program. I don't know if the Lord just told me to say that or...
2: Yeah, absolutely. You know, I would encourage anyone listening who wants to be of service, begin by really grounding yourself in the practical truths of the Bible. Amazing Facts has a free course. We call it the Bible School. And that's a great starting point for anyone wanting to learn what does the Bible have to say on a number of important topics. Once you learn and you discover these truths and you're able to learn them for yourself, then you're in a position to share them with somebody else.
1: So, Milo, if you go to the website that says Bible Universe, if you go to BibleUniverse.com, there's a series of Bible studies you can go through there for free, and that will really ground you. I also have a book we'll send you for free, and it's called How Do I Know the Will of God, or Determining the Will of God. And it'll give you steps to know God's will for you, and I think it'll give you peace that if you follow those steps, he'll be guiding you. Even if part of that means waiting, he'll be guiding you. You don't need to worry.
2: If you would like to receive the book, as mentioned by Pastor Doug, the number to call is 800-835-6747. Determining the Will of God, just call and ask for that, and we'll be happy to send it to you. And again, you can go to the Amazing Facts website or Bible Universe, and you can enroll in the free Amazing Facts Bible Study School. Just a lot of good information. We also have, just thought of one other thing, Pastor Doug, we have a program called the AFCO Online Course. It's actually a series of online classes that a person can take that brings them through fundamental doctrines of the Bible, but also how do you share your faith?
1: It's great. Practical ministerial and mission training. Mm-hmm. Yeah.
2: Some good resources out there. All right. We've got Vanessa listening from New York. Vanessa, welcome to the program.
15: Hi.
1: Hi.
15: Okay. So I've been struggling with marijuana addiction and I quit, but everyone in my house smokes. So it's been a little difficult. Do you have any advice for me to avoid temptation?
1: Yeah. Well, like the last phone call, I can relate because when I became a Christian, all of my friends smoked pot. In fact, one of the things I had to do when I became a Christian, I became convicted to pull up my pot plants. Now, I didn't know any better. I pulled them up and gave them to someone. I probably should have thrown them away, but I was still pretty young. And then all my friends that I hung out with, they kept smoking pot and offering it to me, and I was around it, and I was probably getting high off secondhand smoke, but I wouldn't smoke it anymore. But I finally just started finding other friends because the environment just was not good. So I don't know how you can completely escape your environment. You may not be in a situation where you could do that because it could be your family. You can just ask them to respect your decision. And when the behavior is happening, you just try and get into another room and avoid that contact as much as possible. And there's a book we'd like to send you. It's called Tips for Resisting Temptation. Because, you know, I was tempted when my friends would pass the joint to

0: this, giving all diligence, add to your faith virtue, and to virtue knowledge, and to knowledge temperance. And someone told me that self-control or temperance is a gift from God, like the Holy Spirit, it gives people gifts as it thinks, you know, you should get a gift. But I think self-control is more from the person. A person makes a decision and God gives you the strength to practice self-control. Am I wrong if I think of that? Is there a Bible verse that tells you that self-control is a gift that you get from God?
1: Well, that's a great question. And when you look at the virtues that Peter itemizes here in 2 Peter chapter 1, and he says, for this very reason, giving all diligence, add to your faith virtue, to virtue knowledge, to knowledge self-control, to self-control perseverance, to perseverance godliness, to godliness brotherly kindness, and to brotherly kindness love. It's like everything's building up to love. Well, these are fruits of the Spirit. But, you know, you can actually, you can seek knowledge. When God gives you the gift of knowledge, you're not laying on your bed and all of a sudden he starts pouring knowledge into your head. I think what happens is the Lord gives you hunger for knowledge, and you feed your mind, you feed your soul. The Holy Spirit will then bring those things to remembrance. I think when you make an effort to resist some temptation, to exercise self-control, whether it's in something you do, eat, or say, some people struggle with self-control over their words, the Holy Spirit will then come to your aid. So it's choosing these things. That's why Peter mentions them. He wants us to choose virtue, self-control, kindness, and all these different gifts. And the Spirit then empowers us in performing those things.
2: You know, just to add to that, Pastor, Galatians chapter 5, verse 22, it says, but the fruit of the Spirit is love and joy and peace and long-suffering and kindness and goodness and faithfulness, gentleness, and self-control. Against such there is no law. So one of the evidences that the Holy Spirit is working within the life of a believer or a person is love, joy, peace, and so on, and self-control. That's one of those identifying fruits of the Holy Spirit. It's important for Christians to be able to have that. I mean, it's nothing will hinder your witness if somebody loses their temper or can't control themselves. It's not a good witness.
1: Absolutely. So appreciate that, Almay. Hopefully that helps a little bit. And I want to tell our friends who are listening right now, we don't have time to take another question live on the air, but what we do is we come back after a brief break and we end up doing some rapid fire Bible questions. Now, it always takes a little explaining, but we broadcast Amazing Facts Bible Answers live on hundreds of stations around the country. One of the main stations is Satellite and is all over the North America on Satellite. But then after that, we're going to come back. Don't go away. Those of you who are on the other stations, we're going to come back and we're going to do rapid-fire internet questions that have come in. God bless, and be right back.
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2: Hello, friends. Welcome back to Bible Answers Live. For those of you who stayed by, we're going to be looking at some Bible questions that came in from our listeners. If you would like to post a Bible question or email us a Bible question, you can do so by simply emailing balquestions@amazingfacts.org. First one that we have is, in Mark chapter 9, what does Jesus mean when he said that there are some standing here who will not taste death until they see the kingdom of God?
1: Yeah, the key is what happens right after he makes that statement. You'll find that in not only Mark chapter 9, you'll find it in Matthew, and you'll also find it in Luke. And immediately after he makes this cryptic statement, some of you standing here will not taste of death until you see the kingdom of God come with power. It says, after 6 days, he took them up to this tall mountain, and he was transfigured before them. And Moses appears, and Elijah appears, and the voice of God speaks and says, this is my beloved son, and the disciples are cowering. They got a miniature picture of the second coming. They saw Christ in his glory on the right hand of power. And they spoke to Moses, who represents those who died and are resurrected, and they saw Elijah there, who represents those who died and are translated. The whole thing was a microcosm of the second coming. The statement of Jesus was introducing what was about to happen. And basically telling us we need a mountaintop experience to prepare for the cross and what's coming.
2: Okay, next question that we have. What is the significance of Palm Sunday?

0: Day.
1: Yeah, now there are, of course, millions of Catholic people around the world that celebrate Palm Sunday. That's because it, when Jesus had the triumphal entry, they would wave palms before him, and it's talking about the week immediately prior to the crucifixion. And so they've made a festival or a holiday out of that. There's no command in the Bible to do that, but that's the reason that our Catholic friends have picked that day.
0: What was Jesus doing after he ascended to heaven to be with the Father?
1: Well, the Bible says he ever lives, and this is in Hebrews, he ever lives to make intercession for us. And so he is our high priest. And so he's there now. He's in the Holy of Holies before the Father, interceding for us. He's our advocate.
0: Next question that we have, is there more than one Passover spoken of in the Bible?
1: Well, Passover was an annual feast, and so there several times they celebrated Passover, but it only came once a year. And of course, Jesus, during the Last Supper, was celebrating Passover with the disciples. Well, that's probably all we're going to get to tonight, Pastor Ross. We want to thank our friends for joining us on Bible Answers Live, and we look forward to studying God's Word with you again next week.

0: Hello, this is Joe Cruz and the Amazing Facts broadcast, Facts Which Affect You. In our last broadcast, we learned that the old covenant which vanished away was not the Ten Commandments, as so many people have believed. It was an agreement whereby the nation of Israel promised to faithfully obey every one of God's commandments. When they failed in doing so because they were seeking to do it in their own strength, God set up a new covenant based on His promises to help them obey. That new covenant was ratified by the shedding of His own blood at the time He was crucified. Now, since a new covenant was ratified by the blood of Christ, it obviously could not have gone into effect until after Jesus died on the cross. Now, this crucial fact must never be overlooked, friends. Eternal life or death could hinge upon the proper understanding of this key point. Paul wrote in Hebrews 9, 16 and 17, "For where a testament is, there must also of necessity be the death of the testator. For a testament is a force after men are dead. Otherwise, it is of no strength at all while the testator liveth." Now, please keep in mind, friends, that the word testament is exactly the same as the word covenant. Only after a man's last will and testament has been ratified by his death can the provisions be carried out. In the same way, Christ's covenant or testament would begin to operate just as soon as He had confirmed the covenant by His death at Calvary. Now, another text leaves no question on this issue. We find it in Galatians 3:15. "Brethren, I speak after the manner of men. Though it be but a man's covenant, yet if it be confirmed, no man disannulleth or addeth thereto." Now, here Paul is simply saying that after a man's death, his will or covenant can't be changed. Not one addition can be made after the death of the testator. The covenant stands forever exactly as it stood when that man died. Now, after the death of Christ, no change whatsoever could be made in His provisions to save mankind. The conditions were all sealed and ratified by the shedding of His blood. Every requirement had been laid down clearly by the perfect pattern of His sinless life, and provision had been made for the writing of His magnified law by the Holy Spirit upon the minds of all true believers. Now, under the terms of that new covenant, not one soul would be left to struggle helplessly against the powerful urges of a fallen nature. "Where sin abounded, grace did much more abound," Romans 5:20. Eternal promises rooted in the changeless nature of God Himself would provide power to overcome every inherited and cultivated weakness. No wonder the Bible emphasizes the better promises of this glorious new agreement. Now, it's easy to understand some of the things Jesus did just before He died. For example, why did He institute the Lord's Supper before His body had been broken? On that Thursday night before His agonizing death on Friday, Jesus met with His disciples in that upper room. And holding the cup in His hands, He said, "This is My blood of the New Testament, which is shed for many for the remission of sins." Matthew 26:28. Now, isn't it curious that Christ would say those words before His blood had actually been shed? He was commanding a memorial for an event which had not even happened yet. Why did He do that? Because it had to be introduced before His death in order to come under the new covenant. You see, nothing could be added after His death, after the death of the testator. But now let me come back to the story that I started to tell at the beginning of this series. I had just finished preaching on the subject of the Sabbath in one of my evangelistic meetings. As I stepped off the platform to go to the rear to greet the people as they left, three young men blocked my way in the aisle. One of them addressed me in quite a loud voice, loud enough to cause about 50 people near the front of the auditorium to stop and listen. And he said, "Brother Joe, we were disappointed tonight with the way you put us back under the old covenant. Don't you realize we're living under the new covenant now and should keep Sunday instead of the Sabbath?" Well, now, even though most of the congregation were leaving the building, the group near the front gathered closer to hear all that the young men were saying. It was obvious that I would have to take the time to answer this trio's challenging question. As I suspected, they turned out to be young seminarians in training at some local Bible college, and they eagerly held their Bibles in their hands and waited triumphantly for me to answer. Now, usually I don't like to debate controversial matters in a public forum for fear of stirring combative natures, but there seemed no way of avoiding this matter of dealing with these ministerial students. Anyway, they had my path completely blocked, and the circle of listeners looked at me expectantly for some explanation. Well, I suggested, it seems as though you've studied the subject of the covenants very deeply. Oh, they said, we know all about the covenants. We've studied it very, very much. I said, good. You undoubtedly know what the old covenant was and when it was instituted. Oh, yes, one of them said quickly. It was all started at Mount Sinai. And I said, how was it ratified? And without a moment's hesitation, one of them answered and said, by the sprinkling of the blood of an ox. Very good, I said. And how was the new covenant ratified? And all three of them answered at once and said, by the blood of Jesus on the cross. Well, I commended the young men for their knowledge of the Scriptures and asked them to read me then two verses out of their own Bibles, Hebrews 9:16 and Galatians 3:15. Well, they responded eagerly to the invitation and read the verses, commenting on each one after reading. And here's what one of them said. He said, we agree that the new covenant did not go into effect until after Jesus died. And nothing can be added or taken away after he was crucified on the cross, because that ratified it. And all of them nodded their heads emphatically, agreeing on that point. I said, all right, now you must answer two more questions for me. Here's the first one, and you must think carefully to give me the correct answer. When did Sunday keeping begin? Well, there was a moment of shocked silence, and then another moment of silence, and then the boys looked at each other, and then they looked down at their feet, and then back at me, and I sort of gently prodded them for the answer. I said, now surely you can tell me the answer to this question. You've known all the others, and you've answered correctly. When and why do you think people began keeping Sunday? Well, finally one of them said, well, we keep Sunday in honor of the resurrection of Jesus. And I said, then I must ask you my last question. How could Sunday keeping be a part of the new covenant? You just stated that nothing could be added after the death of Jesus. Jesus died Friday, and he rose on Sunday. If Sunday was added after Jesus died, it could never be a part of the new covenant, could it? Well, the three young men shuffled their feet and looked helplessly around, and one of them said, well, we'll study into that and talk to you later. And then they fled from that auditorium as fast as they could go. And I can assure you also that they never returned to talk further about the covenants. Listen, friends, the fact is that Sunday keeping, even if it had started on the day of the resurrection, would have been 3 days too late to get into the new covenant. Both Bible and history prove that Sunday was never observed by the apostolic church. It was added much, much later as a result of the gradual apostasy which developed in that early centuries of the church and which culminated in the pagan accommodation of Constantine in 330 A.D. Millions of modern church members regard Sunday as a sacred day which memorializes the resurrection of Christ. Now, it's certainly true that Jesus rose on the first day of the week, but nowhere in the Bible are we commanded to keep that day holy. Events such as the crucifixion and resurrection should mean much to every Christian, but not one intimation is given in the Bible for observing either Friday, the day of his crucifixion, or Sunday, the day of his resurrection. The only day ever commanded for weekly worship is the seventh day of the week, the same Sabbath Jesus kept during creation week, and the same one that he kept while he was here on the earth, and the same one that he will keep with his people throughout all eternity, according to Isaiah 66. Well, the very strongest reason for rejecting Sunday worship is that it was not included in the new covenant requirements, which were ratified by the death of Jesus. If Christ had desired his resurrection to be memorialized by Sunday keeping, he could have introduced it on that same Thursday night of the Last Supper. Then it would have become a part of the new covenant, along with the communion service and foot washing. Jesus did not hesitate to command the observance of his death, even though it had not yet taken place. And just as easily, he could have commanded the observance of his resurrection, which was still future, in order that it might become a new covenant requirement. But he did not, and no one else ever did since that time either. And Paul's prophecy began to be fulfilled about that apostasy that was going to take place and the departure that would take place after he left the scene. He spoke also of a falling away that would lead to the enthronement of Antichrist in 2 Thessalonians 2, 3, and 4. But true it is that no hint of any change of the law is given in the Scriptures. The unchangeable moral law was preserved in both the Old and the New Covenants as the perfect revelation of God's will. Now, friends, with this background, we are now prepared to examine Galatians 4. Many people have been confused over the allegory Paul used here to illustrate the Old and the New Covenants. Here's the way he described it. For it is written that Abraham had two sons, the one by a bondmaid, the other by a free woman. But he who was of the bondwoman was born after the flesh, but he of the free woman was by promise. Which things are an allegory? For these are the two covenants, the one from the Mount Sinai, which gendereth the bondage, which is Hagar. For this Hagar is Mount Sinai in Arabia, and answereth to Jerusalem, which now is and is in bondage with her children. That's in Galatians 4, 22-25. Now notice here, Paul portrays Isaac and Ishmael, the two sons of Abraham, as representing the Old and the New Covenants. He plainly shows that Hagar's son Ishmael symbolized the Old Covenant, and Sarah's son Isaac is a type of the New Covenant. Notice what he said, "Now we, brethren, as Isaac was, are the children of promise. So then, brethren, we're not children of the bondwoman, but of the free." Now this is very interesting. How do those two sons of Abraham represent those two covenants, friends? Actually, they're a perfect illustration, according to everything we've learned so far. God had promised Abraham a son by his wife Sarah, but because she was almost 90 years old, neither of them really believed such a thing could happen. Sarah knew that her womb was dead and that she was long past the age for bearing children. So she suggested that her husband take Hagar, her handmaid, and have a child by her. It seemed the only way to rescue God from an impossible promise. And after a while, Abraham yielded to this face-saving device, and he had a child by Hagar. Now, here's an exact illustration of the Old Covenant principle of "we will do." Abraham tried to work it out in the flesh, according to human effort and planning. The whole arrangement failed just as surely as the Old Covenant promises fail, because there was no dependence on divine power. God did not even recognize Ishmael as a promised seed. Now, when Isaac was born, it was a miracle. God actually created a new life out of a biologically barren womb. The physical impossibilities yielded to the supernatural creative power of God. And Isaac perfectly represents a principle of the new covenant relationship based upon a new birth experience, which begets the life of the Son of God in everybody that believes. The natural physical womb of Sarah was totally incapable of producing any fruit. In the same way, the natural carnal body and mind of a sinner cannot bring forth the fruit of obedience. When God used His power to create a new life within Sarah, the impossible happened and she bore a son. When God uses His power to create new life in the soul, the impossible happens again. A human being becomes spiritual and obedient. Isaac was born after the flesh, or rather after the spirit and not after the flesh. Ishmael was born after the flesh. Because man is carnal and weak in the flesh, he has no power to obey God. It's only when he is born again and converted and comes under the new covenant of having the law written into his heart that he becomes spiritual and able to obey the commandments of God.
1: 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Until next time, remember this amazing fact, Jesus loves you.

created my inmost being. You knit me together in my mother's womb. 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Your works are wonderful. I know that full well. 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
1: Hello again. This is Kim on my digital voice recorder making a report for health class. The teacher wants us to tell what we did today to stay healthy. Well, here's what I did. I didn't get mad at Alex. Let me explain. Alex loves to make my life miserable. He thinks it's so much fun to tease me about my hair. Okay, my hair is kind of strange. It doesn't really have a color. It's just kind of a bunch of colors all mixed up. My dad says it reminds him of an old car he once had. I hate my hair. So today, Alex walks up to me and says, "Hey Kim, I think I know what color your hair is. It's garbage." I felt myself getting really, really mad. But then I remembered something I learned in health class. Teacher said that getting angry is bad for your health. Your blood pressure goes up, your digestion stops, your heart beats faster than it needs to, and your muscles get tense, all because you're mad. That stress just sits there in your body, making your head hurt. So I had to decide right then and there if I was going to make myself sick or not. I looked right at Alex and said, "I think you're right. My hair is the color of garbage, and that makes me very, very, very special." Then I smiled sweetly and walked away. Wow, not getting mad sure felt good. My heart didn't beat too fast, my digestion kept going, and my blood pressure stayed right where it belonged. I might not love my hair, but I sure love my health.
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0: Welcome to today's reading from the Bible, the Word of God. 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
1: Psalm 104. Bless the Lord, O my soul. O Lord, my God, you are very great. You are clothed with honor and majesty, who cover yourself with light as with a garment, who stretch out the heavens like a curtain. He lays the beams of his upper chambers in the waters. Who makes the clouds his chariot? Who walks on the wings of the wind? Who makes his angels spirits, his ministers a flame of fire? You who laid the foundations of the earth, so that it should not be moved forever. You covered it with the deep, as with a garment. The waters stood above the mountains. At your rebuke they fled. At the voice of your thunder they hastened away. They went up over the mountains. They went down into the valleys, to the place which you founded for them. You have set a boundary that they may not pass over, that they may not return to cover the earth. He sends the springs into the valleys. They flow among the hills. They give drink to every beast of the field. The wild donkeys quench their thirst. By them the birds of the heavens have their home. They sing among the branches. He waters the hills from his upper chambers. The earth is satisfied with the fruit of your works. He causes the grass to grow for the cattle, and vegetation for the service of man, that he may bring forth food from the earth, and wine that makes glad the heart of man, oil to make his face shine, and bread which strengthens man's heart. The trees of the Lord are full of sap, the cedars of Lebanon which he planted, where the birds make their nests. The stork has her home in the fir trees. The high hills are for the wild goats. The cliffs are a refuge for the rock badgers. He appointed the moon for seasons. The sun knows its going down. You make darkness, and it is night, in which all the beasts of the forest creep about. The young lions roar after their prey and seek their food from God. When the sun rises, they gather together and lie down in their dens. Man goes out to his work and to his labor until the evening. O Lord, how manifold are your works! In wisdom you have made them all. The earth is full of your possessions, this great and wide sea in which are innumerable teeming things, living things both small and great. There the ships sail about. There is that Leviathan which you have made to play there. These all wait for you, that you may give them their food in due season. What you give them, they gather in. You open your hand, they are filled with good. You hide your face, they are troubled. You take away their breath, they die and return to their dust. You send forth your spirit, they are created, and you renew the face of the earth. May the glory of the Lord endure forever. May the Lord rejoice in his works. He looks on the earth, and it trembles. He touches the hills, and they smoke. I will sing to the Lord as long as I live. I will sing praise to my God while I have my being. May my meditation be sweet to him. I will be glad in the Lord. May sinners be consumed from the earth, and the wicked be no more. Bless the Lord, O my soul. Praise the Lord.
0: And that's our reading for now from the Old Testament. Now we turn our attention to a reading from the New Testament.
1: The second epistle of Paul to the Corinthians. Paul, an apostle of Jesus Christ by the will of God, and Timothy our brother, to the church of God which is at Corinth, with all the saints who are in all Achaia. Grace to you and peace from God our Father and the Lord Jesus Christ. Blessed be the God and Father of our Lord Jesus Christ, the Father of mercies and God of all comfort, who comforts us in all our tribulation, that we may be able to comfort those who are in any trouble with the comfort with which we ourselves are comforted by God. For as the sufferings of Christ abound in us, so our consolation also abounds through Christ. Now if we are afflicted, it is for your consolation and salvation, which is effective for enduring the same sufferings which we also suffer. Or if we are comforted, it is for your consolation and salvation. And our hope for you is steadfast, because we know that as you are partakers of the sufferings, so also you will partake of the consolation. For we do not want you to be ignorant, brethren, of our trouble which came to us in Asia, that we were burdened beyond measure, above strength, so that we despaired even of life. Yes, we had the sentence of death in ourselves, that we should not trust in ourselves, but in God, who raises the dead, who delivered us from so great a death, and does deliver us, in whom we trust that he will still deliver us, you also helping together in prayer for us, that thanks may be given by many persons on our behalf for the gift granted to us through many. For our boasting is this, the testimony of our conscience that we conducted ourselves in the world in simplicity and godly sincerity, not with fleshly wisdom, but by the grace of God, and more abundantly toward you. For we are not writing any other things to you than what you read or understand. Now I trust you will understand even to the end, as also you have understood us in part, that we are your boast, as you also are ours, in the day of the Lord Jesus. And in this confidence I intended to come to you before, that you might have a second benefit, to pass by way of you to Macedonia, to come again from Macedonia to you, and be helped by you on my way to Judea. Therefore, when I was planning this, did I do it lightly? Or the things I plan, do I plan according to the flesh, that with me there should be yes, yes, and no, no? But as God is faithful, our word to you was not yes and no. For the Son of God, Jesus Christ, who was preached among you by us, by me, Silvanus, and Timothy, was not yes and no, but in him was yes. For all the promises of God in him are yes, and in him, amen, to the glory of God through us. Now he who establishes us with you in Christ and has anointed us is God, who also has sealed us and given us the Spirit in our hearts as a guarantee. Moreover, I call God as witness against my soul that to spare you I came no more to Corinth. Not that we have dominion over your faith, but are fellow workers for your joy. For by faith you stand.

You've been listening to the Word of God, today's reading of a section of the Holy Scriptures. All 66 books of Scripture are given by inspiration of God and are profitable for doctrine, for reproof, for correction, for instruction in righteousness, that the man of God may be perfect, thoroughly furnished unto all good works. A portion of the Word of God is read every 3 hours here on Radio 74.

Desperate times call for desperate measures. Harriet Tubman became the only woman to lead a military action in the American Civil War on June 2, 1863 in South Carolina. Tubman often risked her life in the service of others. Few people would have done what she did, but desperate times, and she was driven to be part of the solution. We live in desperate times now by just about every measure. The measure that matters most is that masses of people are living and therefore dying without hope in Jesus. This is where you can do something. Paul quotes Isaiah when he writes in Romans 10:15, "How beautiful are the feet of them that preach the gospel

0: The earth is full of natural wonders designed by God and enjoyed by us. One such wonder is the majestic evergreen, which retains its beauty even in the dead of winter. Why do these trees stay green while others lose their leaves?
1: In his omniscience, he designated some of his plants to be evergreen, and others he chose to be deciduous.
0: This is Science, Scripture, and Salvation, a Creation Radio Journal. I'm Chris O'Brien with the Institute for Creation Research. Many people enjoy the vast variety of trees and their different appearance throughout each season. But in wintertime, it's the evergreen that dominates the landscape and thrills us at Christmas. So how does an evergreen stay green? Don't let this question needle you. Stay tuned for the next 15 minutes as we discover the wonder of the evergreen. Johnny Walker, a consulting forester in the Appalachian Mountains of Virginia, reminds us that all plants, including evergreens, were spoken into existence by God on the third day of creation.
1: Well, in Genesis 1:29, God tells us, "Behold, I have given you every herb-bearing seed which is upon the face of all the earth, and every tree in the which is the fruit of a tree-yielding seed, and to you it shall be for meat." Well, on this special day, our Heavenly Father created all of the plants of the world. Now, as a forester, this botanical aspect of creation has always fascinated me, especially the fact that God's creation included such an awesome number of plant species throughout the world. And in his omniscience, he designated some of his plants to be evergreen, and others he chose to be deciduous.
0: So what's the difference between evergreen and deciduous trees? Dr. John Silvius is professor of biology at Cedarville University in Cedarville, Ohio. He explains that while evergreens retain most of their leaves year-round, deciduous trees lose all their leaves annually.
2: There are many different types of plants that are evergreens, and usually we think of the woody plants or the trees and shrubs as being evergreen. These would be trees such as pines and spruces, hemlocks, cedars, some redwoods, and sequoias. These are actually evergreen in the sense that they maintain their leaves throughout the season, and there's not a definite time when they shed their leaves, as the deciduous trees do. Deciduous trees being like the maples and oaks and sycamores and others.
0: Jim Nile is a forester and tree farmer in Mount Shasta, California. He says although evergreen conifers don't lose their leaves during one particular season, as do deciduous trees, they do shed some of their needles throughout the year.
3: The conifers tend to lose about a third of their needles each year, and they do fall to the ground. And this is why underneath a pine forest, you'll see the pine needles lying on the ground. Those are the ones that have dropped off. But just a portion of the ones that are usually about 3 years old on the inner part of the branches allow the leaves to drop to the ground when they're dead.
0: But, as Dr. Silvius tells us, there are some green-needled conifers that look like evergreens, but in reality are deciduous.
2: It's interesting that some trees that we think are evergreen, we would call them conifers, are actually deciduous. And this would include the larch or tamarack, which grows in the Great Lakes area and also out in the Rocky Mountains. And the larch turns a beautiful yellow in the fall and then sheds its needles. And this is also true of the dawn redwood, which was found in China, actually found, I think, as in the fossil record for a long time, and then suddenly they were able to find this tree living in China.
0: And yellow needles blending with other fall colors from broadleaf trees is a spectacular sight.
2: The larch or the tamarack drops all the needles. In other words, you will have the yellowing that occurs just like the maples and oaks. So you have the beautiful yellow foliage, and you may have seen pictures of, like in the aspen area of Colorado or in the Rockies, you'll get the aspens turning and the larches will be in that similar altitude or similar area, and you'll have some of the yellow color coming from what would appear otherwise to be an evergreen if you saw it in the summer. And that's true of the dawn redwood. We have a dawn redwood in our backyard, and it's in the process of getting ready to lose its needles now, too. So just bearing needles does not guarantee that it's going to be an evergreen.
0: Just as there are some conifers that are deciduous, there are certain broadleaf plants and trees that are evergreens. Johnny Walker says although deciduous conifers and evergreen broadleaf trees may seem unusual, it's all part of the Creator's wonderful design.
1: When we think of evergreens, most people think of pines. But there is a conifer, the larch, that is deciduous. And then it's almost as though our Father was really wanting to get into uniqueness, whereas there are certain deciduous and even hardwood trees that are evergreen. Your holly, it doesn't lose its leaves. Your live oak and some of the other species, they don't lose their leaves as the other deciduous trees do. Why this is so? Only God knows that. I have no idea why He chose them to be that way.
0: Why do evergreens retain their needles while deciduous trees lose their leaves in the fall? Jim Nile says evergreen conifers were given a sturdy design by the Creator in order to endure frigid environmental conditions.
3: First of all, the conifers, especially the higher elevation conifers, part of their ability to deal with heavy snowfall is the structure of the needles and the leaves to withstand the force of the snow and to allow it to slide off. In most cases, some of the trees do hold the snow pretty well, but the limbs develop strength to do it. But overall, this allows them to have a full amount of foliage, which is, of course, the area that through photosynthesis provides the food that the tree uses to grow. So the conifers, that's part of their design, is simply to manage the snowfall and the other environmental things. Plus, the density of the forest is greater due to their leaf structure.
0: Johnny Walker.
1: One of the unique traits is the ability to thrive where it's cold and windy. In his creation process, he knew there was going to be very fertile areas in the earth, and there was going to be semi-arid, and there's going to be some with limited fertility. And of course, water is so important to the growth of trees and plants. And, of course, as I said, he gave conifers the ability, which is an evergreen, to thrive where it's cold and windy. And, of course, most trees, they can't survive these conditions because they can't get the water out of the frozen soil. But with conifers and the slowdown of the photosynthesis, of course, he allows this slowdown, I feel, during the winter months so that they can continue to make food, and the waxy coating on the needle helps these trees to conserve water and thereby allow them to stay green year-round.
0: And Dr. Silvius tells us that because conifers must endure climate-caused stress, they are also designed with the ability to prepare ahead of time for the cold winter months.
2: If the needles such as pines and spruce are exposed to the cold of winter, you have a temperature stress there as well as a dry air stress. So either one of those or together can cause the needles to lose water, become more desiccated, or with the cold conditions, the sap within the needle has to be able to survive that, either to freeze. You talk about a good freeze, one that will allow the cells to freeze and then thaw without damage, and that is a kind of a trick to really pull off. But some of the needles can actually freeze and then thaw out, and it won't leave a lasting damage in the needle. And of course, the drying challenge there too requires some extra provision. And either of these stresses, either the drying or the freezing, actually the tree has to prepare for that before the onset of that condition. This is an interesting principle where you have an organism that seems to be able to anticipate the upcoming challenge ahead, but it has the mechanism, the physiology within it to actually prepare for that before it happens. And so one of the main triggers for that is day length. As the day lengths shorten, this is one of the key triggers that cause the deciduous trees to turn color or the evergreens to actually prepare their needles for more of an antifreeze mode or a mode in which they could freeze and thaw without damage.
0: The awesome ability of these evergreens to anticipate hardship and prepare for it shows a purposeful design and not random chance evolution.
2: It really strongly speaks to the creation by a design from a creator who's not only providing for a tree in the good season here, but actually allowing it to prepare itself for the unfavorable season as well.
0: Jim Nile would agree and says it's impossible that chance evolution would produce evergreens that are perfectly matched for their environment.
3: There had to be a creator to come up with such a tremendously useful and attractive and serve so many purposes. Of course, we talk about wildlife that use the forest as their habitat. Many, many very useful and wonderful advantages of these forests and these trees, and I just can't imagine that there's any other way that they could come about. It had to be through God's hand.
0: The evergreen is a wonderful part of God's creation and can be enjoyed by mankind all year long. Of course, the time of year when evergreens are the most popular is the beautiful season of Christmas. Johnny Walker.
1: Now, another unique honor God has bestowed upon certain evergreens is their usage by man in the celebration of the birth of the Christ child, Jesus. The American holly, an evergreen tree, which has glossy green leaves and red berries, it makes it attractive for Christmas decorations at a time when flowers are few. And of course, this is especially true in my Appalachians. And so familiar is holly in association with Christmas that green and red from the green leaves and the red berries have virtually come to be accepted as Christmas colors. And of course, possibly the most popular of evergreens is the Christmas tree. Although today's artificial trees are convenient and can be used year after year, to me, nothing can replace the beauty of a well-shaped, natural conifer Christmas tree.
0: As we use evergreen trees to celebrate the Creator's coming to earth to redeem sinful man, it's sobering to remember that a tree was also used as an instrument of death when Christ sacrificially laid down his life for us.
1: There is a special tree that God must have been thinking about on that third day of creation. Now, whether it would be evergreen or deciduous, only he knew. But what really matters is that our Holy Father was planning to grow a tree that he knew would be used to make the old rugged cross. And without that tree, there would be no hope for us sinners.
0: As our program comes to a close, we hope that you've been encouraged. It's our desire at ICR to show that the Bible can be trusted, both historically and scientifically, and to give facts that will build your faith. As Christians, we need to understand the scientific basis for our beliefs. We pray that this program will aid you in your discovery of science and the Bible. You know, most people aren't aware that today there are thousands of scientists that are convinced of the truth of biblical creation and not evolution. Our non-denominational ministry aims to restore and strengthen the Genesis foundations of the Christian faith. If you've enjoyed today's edition of Science, Scripture, and Salvation, a Creation Radio Journal, why not visit us on the web to find out more about the work of ICR? The address is www.icr.org. Again, www.icr.org. Science, Scripture, and Salvation, a Creation Radio Journal, is a production of ICR. For the Institute for Creation Research, I'm Chris O'Brien. 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

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Round the clock. 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

Desperate times call for desperate measures. Harriet Tubman became the only woman to lead a military action in the American Civil War on June 2, 1863 in South Carolina. Tubman often risked her life in the service of others. Few people would have done what she did, but desperate times, and she was driven to be part of the solution. We live in desperate times now by just about every measure. The measure that matters most is that masses of people are living and therefore dying without hope in Jesus. This is where you can do something. Paul quotes Isaiah when he writes in Romans 10:15, "How beautiful are the feet of them that preach the gospel of peace and bring glad tidings of good things." There's no higher calling, no greater work, and these are desperate times. Let God use you today to share Jesus with another. John Bradshaw, It Is Written.

0: 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You check into a hospital for treatment for whatever ails you, and you totally expect that healing essentials will be applied to your body. That's why you're there, right? But what if I told you that many hospitals bring you just the opposite? Three times a day, the staff rolls into your room items which promote disease instead of healing them, and these items arrive warm and inviting at your bedside, ready to support serious chronic diseases, including heart disease and diabetes. What am I talking about? I'll let an expert explain. Our guest today is Maggie Niola, a registered dietitian who works with the Physicians Committee for Responsible Medicine, a nonprofit organization made up of 12,000 doctors. PCRM is based in Washington, D.C. Maggie, welcome to HeartWise.
1: Thank you, Charles. Thanks for having me today.
0: Okay, we want healing in hospitals, but many times there's a problem. What do we need to know?
1: Well, what we need to know is what is on patient menus and how we can improve them so that patient outcomes will also improve across hospitals, which is one of their number one goals.
0: Wouldn't we just sort of expect that a hospital would know nutrition and would not even think about giving us something that's bad for us?
1: We would hope so. However, after doing our food reports annually, we found that that's not always the case.
0: Why is that? Why would not a hospital? Now, we're talking about a hospital, a multi-million dollar establishment. Why would not a hospital know that giving you a cheeseburger or giving you a steak or giving you dairy would clog your arteries and cause blood flow to be diminished and cause all kinds of problems? Why wouldn't they know that?
1: That's an excellent question. There are a lot of different hands that are involved in planning menus at hospitals. And a lot of times registered dietitians are involved, which are your nutrition experts. But sometimes they're not necessarily involved in menu planning. So you can get a lot of different factors for what they want to see on menus, and it can be confusing as to what is actually healthy going into those menus.
0: All right, so the Physicians Committee for Responsible Medicine, how did you guys approach this problem and what's being done?
1: So what we're doing is an annual hospital food report, and we're surveying major hospitals across the United States, including 50 major hospitals, for a total of 262 hospitals. So there's at least one hospital in each state that we are surveying, and out of those 262 hospitals, we are scoring 24 of them with an in-depth analysis of their patient menus and presence of fast food outlets.
0: So you get a hold of their menus and you start crunching some numbers. What have you been finding?
1: So what we've been finding, very interestingly enough, is that the ones who rank highest with the best scores, healthiest options on their menus, also have the lowest amount of obesity prevalence in that area, in those states. So it's definitely linked, which is pretty exciting news.
0: So you're saying that hospitals then basically are serving what the local area serves to their people at large?
1: That could be a good way to interpret it. So what we're seeing is that there are certain trends where if a hospital in general it has a higher score on our report, their state prevalence of obesity among adults is also lower compared to hospitals who have a lower score on our reports.
0: So on your way to the hospital, if you look out the ambulance window and you look at the general population that passes by on the sidewalk and you see the type of restaurants that are whizzing by as the sirens are blaring and you're being taken in for your heart attack, you can pretty well guess what kind of food is going to appear on their menu and at your bedside after they've kept you alive for a few hours.
1: That is a very good way of thinking of that, yes.
0: All right, okay. Now, the question, of course, is people who listen to this program know better, and they want to be taken to a hospital that does a better job. How can you know? Is there a list someplace that people can go to find out what's happening in their local area as far as hospital food's concerned?
1: Yeah, absolutely. So our report is released every year, and we have our top scoring ones, but one of the very exciting things that you can do now is we have a website, eatmorechickpeas.org. And this is actually related to our campaign for minimizing and eliminating the number of Chick-fil-A institutions at hospitals within their grounds. So you can go there and see which hospitals are currently hosting a Chick-fil-A and ask them to go fast food free. It's part of our campaign.
0: Ask them to go fat. you, this little patient that comes in with a little pain in his or her chest, says to a hospital, a multi-million dollar establishment with millions of dollars flowing through their coffers every day, you're saying, would you please go fast food free? What good is that going to do anybody?
1: Good question. So what we found actually by doing our reports every year, it's putting a lot of pressure on different hospitals to change. In fact, we, even just last year, there have been contracts with McDonald's that have been eliminated at the Cleveland Clinic, Children's Hospital in LA, Driscoll Children's Hospital in Texas, and then also the Memorial Regional Hospital in Hollywood, Florida. So there are positive things happening through our reports.
0: And this came from the reports, and of course, this was generated by people who wanted it different. Does your approach to these hospitals include the fact that, hey, your patients want this?
1: We had to present it where we have data on health trends in that area and how this would help improve your patient outcomes. So there's definitely statistics involved that try and show that this would be a really good initiative for them to follow.
0: Now, Maggie, you and I both know, and this is the hard truth I'm talking about here. We're talking about hard stuff today. Here's the hard truth. Patient outcomes versus money incomes. Is there really a way that patient outcomes can rise above money incomes? Because money has seemed to be the driving factor at most, I hate to say it, at most medical institutions these days?
1: Yeah, that's a really tough topic for sure. A lot of it depends on, you know, your CEOs at hospitals and what their main goals are. For example, Toby Cosgrove at Cleveland Clinic, he really wants to revolutionize their patient outcomes. Mm-hmm. So recently he was one that did get rid of McDonald's there. So he has a lot of impact on that. But we are seeing what's challenging with this is that a lot of these contracts with fast food restaurants are very much so conditional related to profit. And a specific example for you would be one of the hospitals that we ranked with the lowest score. It was in Mississippi. It had a contract with Chick-fil-A. And the contract specifically stated for the hospital, it said to make every reasonable effort to increase sales and maximize gross receipt of each unit. So you're seeing things in the contracts that are not helpful for hospitals to improve their patient outcomes.
0: My. We hate to pick on Chick-fil-A because there's lots of fast food restaurants out there, but this one was egregious. You also have a campaign that you have billboards up that have a message on them. Tell us about that.
1: Yeah, so this is really exciting. These billboards look awesome. So we have in over 10 states, or 10 states right now, there are different ads, whether they're billboards or inside of your bus, on the side of a bench where you're sitting to get on the bus, that say, eat more chickpeas, and ask your local hospital to go fast food free. And then it has the link for our landing page, so eatmorechickpeas.org. And we just put these up last month. They're going to impact. They're all within 1 mile of the hospitals on our report. Yeah. And we're hoping to see lots of people get involved with our campaign.
0: Well, I've seen a picture. I think that your organization sent me a copy of that billboard picture, and there's three medical personnel in full medical garb giving this message. Who were those people that were in that picture?
1: Yeah, so all three of those people work at our Barnard Medical Center, which is a primary care outlet here that we just opened up last month.
0: Okay, so they are medical professionals / models, I guess you'd say.
1: Yeah, that's a great way of putting
0: okay,
1: it.
0: Okay, all right. So the message of the billboards, the message that you're trying to get out here is that fast food, by default, by the fact that it is so processed and so nutritious, devoid of, that if you serve this in a medical facility, if you serve this in a hospital, you are not only slowing the healing process, you are contributing to the damaging process. Am I on the right track?
1: Absolutely. So even just eating fried foods 3 times a week can increase your risk for heart disease by 18%. That's just 3 times per week. So you can see that it's not helping anyone improve their health.
0: Has this been helping? Have you heard reports that the billboards and the reports, I mean, apparently some hospitals are making the change. Have they come back to you and say, hey, Physicians Committee of Responsible Medicine, help me on this thing. What am I supposed to do?
1: Yeah, that's a good question. So we did just release it about a week or two ago, but we are seeing some news coverage, like with Houston Chronicle, for example, where there are four hospitals in Texas right now that have Chick-fil-A. So there's definitely some feedback coming, but we'll be monitoring that much more closely.
0: All right, very good. We're talking with Maggie Niola. She is a registered dietitian, works for the Physicians Committee for Responsible Medicine, a Washington, D.C.-based organization that has 12,000 doctors involved with this. And before we go to break, just give us a quick overview of what Physicians Committee for Responsible Medicine is supposed to be doing over there.
1: We have three main goals. We want to help educate others on plant-based nutrition, do research, so clinical research, and then also reduce the number of animals being tested in research.
0: All right. And I've done interviews on all three of those, and you guys are busy, and you guys are making a difference, and these things are happening. I'm very proud of the fact that you're doing this, and every one of you are just awesome in my mind. We'll take a short break, and when we come back, I want to start talking to you, Maggie, a little bit about what these fast foods do to us, actually do to us, that make that ambulance ride, that make that stay in the hospital much more possible. And we'll learn more about that with Maggie Niola on our return, so stay right where you are.

0: I'm Dr. James Markham with your biblical prescription for life. Well, have you ever found that you sit too much at work or go home and watch TV or sit at a computer? Well, I want to tell you that sitting's not too good for us. Our biblical prescription for life is a text full of action, Isaiah 40, verse 31. Those that hope in the Lord, they will soar on eagle's wings. They will run and not get weary, walk and not grow faint. Well, I want you to get up and get moving. Sitting triggers a destructive chain reaction. It slows your metabolism, changes your hormones, makes your cholesterol go up, and actually weakens your muscles. Over time, this can lead to diabetes, heart disease, weight gain, and just gets us sick. So soar high, run, and walk. Stay busy. Don't sit too long. For more information, go to heartwiseministries.org.
1: 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Dr. Markham's book, The Ultimate Prescription, is available from Amazon.com and wherever quality books are sold. 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Welcome back to the program. I'm your host, Charles Mills. Our guest today is a member of the Physicians Committee for Responsible Medicine. They're in Washington, D.C., and they're doing all kinds of good things to help people get healthy and get better from their diseases when they go to medical institutions and they go see their doctors. There are 12,000 doctors involved with PCRM. And we're talking today about hospital food and how many hospitals, after a recent study done by PCRM, are realizing that their menu choices may not be conducive to health. Many hospitals have business partnerships with fast food restaurants, which is like, I don't know, a church making a deal with the devil. So we are making some changes here through PCRM. And Maggie, I want to ask you this. What is it? What is it about, let's say, this new buttery cheeseburger that's coming out someplace? I heard about this. A buttery cheeseburger. What is it about that item or those French fries or that egg thing or all of these refined foods? What do they do to you that would cause you to have to go to the hospital in the first place?
2: Great question. So all of those items are fried foods, very high in fat, so unhealthy fats like saturated fat, trans fat, cholesterol. And essentially what they're doing is they're clogging your arteries with plaque, and it's going to just slowly decrease that blood flow and most likely lead to heart attacks and all of those lovely things that we don't want to have.
1: Now, decreasing your blood flow. Okay, so you have slow blood. You just go sit down. Don't run anywhere. Just sit down. Just have slow blood. What does slow blood have to do with disease?
2: So when you think about your blood flow, you want to be able to optimize it from your heart to the rest of your body and then coming back. And so when it's slow, it means your breathing is going to be slower. Your activity level is going to be limited. Think about, you know, if you want to play with your grandkids, you're not going to be able to keep up with them because you're having such a hard time breathing and producing enough energy to have fun with them and live life.
1: You just sort of opened the door here for something. The heart. The heart is what pumps the blood around. And what is it about blood? It just came from the area of the lungs. It has oxygen in it. It has water in it. Are you saying then that the slower blood delivery is also slow in delivering oxygen and water? And these are kind of important, right?
2: Yeah, absolutely.
1: Okay, I hear you. I want to do what you're saying here. Let me cut back. I am not going to eat a cheeseburger 5 times a week or 6 times a week. I'm going to eat a cheeseburger just twice a week. That's not going to hurt me, right?
2: That would seem correct, but it still has a huge impact on your health. Like I said before, even just 3 times a week fried foods increases right. that heart disease risk for 18%. That's a large amount.
1: That is a large amount. So cutting back is not the answer. I think I hear you saying, and people may not like this, cutting out is the answer?
2: That would be the best answer.
1: Okay, all right.
2: But, you know, if you're currently eating it 6 times a week, you can set that goal and aim for 3 times a week, cut it in half, and then next month you aim for just once a week and you cut back. Sometimes changing something immediately is harder for people. It depends on your personality, yes. what you're willing to do.

0: 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All that and more are waiting for you at heartwiseministries.org. 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Stop by today. All right, you have convinced me. There are listeners right now who are convinced we need to stop doing this. We need to stop putting this in the body. So what do we put in the body? We're hurried people. We're late for work. We got kids to get off to school. What are we supposed to eat instead of that really fast, really tasty, really delicious Egg McMuffin in the morning?
1: Right. So even breakfast, you want to make sure all your meals are full of lots of fruits and vegetables, whole grains and legumes. So breakfast can be some of those tricky ones, but there are lots of quick recipes out there that are super healthy. My favorite is overnight oatmeal, which you can make the night before and literally just take it with you to work if it's in a portable mason jar.
0: Okay, wait. You're taking your oatmeal to work? Is that what you just said?
1: Yeah, it's really great. So what you do is the night before you go to bed, go ahead and just put, let's say, half cup of oats with 3/4 of a cup of some kind of unsweetened non-dairy milk and maybe a teaspoon or two of chia seeds and let that sit overnight. Uh-huh. You could even put some fruit in there, let's say blueberries, whatever you like.
0: Okay.
1: And then in the morning, it'll become like this gel. It doesn't have to cook at all. So most people think you have to cook oats, but when you soak them overnight, you do not have to. So in the morning, you just take it out of the fridge and bring it with you to work, and you can eat it there. Or if you want to eat it at home, that totally works as well, whatever your time constraints look like.
0: Okay, I'm getting this. You're basically eating bread dough. Is that right?
1: I guess so, but it's very tasty.
0: Right,
1: full of lots of fiber, which is super important to keep you full.
0: Okay. All right, you come up on lunch at work. You have 15 minutes or 30 minutes, depending on where you work, or you have no time, depending on where you work. What do you do on that important thing? Because, again, opening a wrapper and eating something that's been packaged is so easy. What do you do for lunch?
1: Yeah, that is true. It depends kind of. I mean, if you're able to make your lunch and pack it, that is one of the best ways that you can control what you're putting into your body.
0: Uh-huh.
1: But it's also great to look around and see what other restaurants or grocery stores are nearby and what healthy options they have. If you needed to rely on someone else to have that food for you.
0: Okay, all right. So it is, what I almost hear you saying is it is as important what you don't eat as what you do eat. Am I on the right track?
1: Definitely. Okay. Everything you eat impacts your body.
0: Okay, everything you eat impacts your body, which means if it goes through your lips, that is going to do something, yay or nay, good or bad, positive or negative to your body. I think if we start thinking, that's a beautiful way of thinking. I think we start thinking that way and planning that way, we can make a big difference in our health. And how long does it take? You're a registered dietitian. People come to you and you tell them what they need to eat or you help them through this. How long does it take before you start seeing some improvement in your health when you cut out as opposed to cut back, when you start eating good things and not eating bad things? What happens and how fast does it happen?
1: That's a great question. So even when you think about, let's say you ate a really unhealthy meal, so it's full of lots of fried foods,
0: uh-huh,
1: and you feel sick. Sometimes you can feel sick within a couple hours of just eating something you know wasn't good for you. So in the same way, when you're eating healthy, you can notice, oh, I feel really good after a couple hours. I'm not super tired this afternoon. Or even after a week, you'll notice maybe different energy levels could be better. I think one of the best ways to do it is to try and commit to eating healthy, changing your diet for at least 3 weeks and noticing what changes have happened and just kind of tracking those things. That way you can see, this has really helped me.
0: Okay, 3 weeks. Is there anything, and this is a leading question, and I know the answer, that's why I'm asking you. Is there anything at pcrm.org where people can hear and see and find material to help them do that 3-week program?
1: Absolutely. We have this program. It's really awesome. It's called our 21-Day Kickstart Program, and it will give you tips from different celebrities who follow a plant-based diet. You'll have access to menus, so what you could eat every day, and lots of different educational tips and videos. So it's totally free to the public, and we would love to have as many people sign up for this and benefit from it and see the changes that they can make through this. It'd be really excellent. And the last thing, too, is there's a ton of success stories online for people who have done this. So even just reading those can be really encouraging.
0: Yeah, yeah. we don't like to suffer alone, and people think they're going to suffer when they make these changes. And maybe for a day or two, as the taste buds start making their adjustments, as the body starts going, whoa, I don't have to fight this food. I can actually use this food to go fight disease. That can sometimes make you feel a little off. Am I right?
1: Yeah, at first it could be a little bit tricky, but if you really stick with it for, you know, a couple weeks, 3 weeks at that time, you can see those changes, and it's going to level out. Your body adjusts to what you're feeding it.
0: It's going to be nice to think that my body is feeling this way because it's healing, as opposed to my body's feeling this way because it's destroying itself from the inside out. That's a much nicer feeling, I would say. Okay, that website is pcrm.org. And I just checked, and the website for that particular program is 21daykickstart.org. That's 21daykickstart.org. There is where you can find help, listener. There's where you can find encouragement and motivation and also guidance through this. Again, very important. Your body may say, I'm not too sure about this, because as it tries to heal, you might not feel on top of everything, but that is very temporary, and very quickly get over that, and you start feeling better than you have for a very, very long time. Just a little word of warning and encouragement there. Well, Maggie Niola, thank you so much for being with us today. We appreciate your words of wisdom and guidance. Thank you, Maggie.
1: Thank you so much for having me. Appreciate it.
0: And listener, until next time, this is Charles Mills along with Maggie Niola, inviting you to remain heart-wise. Goodbye, everyone.

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1: It's a favourite at picnics and barbecues, but what are those hot dogs doing to you? 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The men who ate processed meats at least 5 times per week were 46% more likely to develop diabetes. A separate study showed that processed meat consumption also contributed to a 31% increase in the development of colon cancer. Just be careful how many snags you put on the barbie. 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

Desperate times call for desperate measures. Harriet Tubman became the only woman to lead a military action in the American Civil War on June 2, 1863 in South Carolina. Tubman often risked her life in the service of others. Few people would have done what she did, but desperate times, and she was driven to be part of the solution. We live in desperate times now by just about every measure. The measure that matters most is that masses of people are living and therefore dying without hope in Jesus. This is where you can do something. Paul quotes Isaiah when he writes in Romans 10:15, "How beautiful are the feet of them that preach the gospel of peace and bring glad tidings of good things." There's no higher calling, no greater work, and these are desperate times. Let God use you today to share Jesus with another. John Bradshaw, It Is Written.

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1: Father up in heaven, we want to just come to you, open up our minds, ask, Lord, that you would par away any preconceived ideas that we might have, that the Holy Spirit may be able to lead and guide us. Bless us as we study this prophecy, that we may see it, understand it, and by faith walk with you. For this we pray in your name. Amen. I've noticed rather a strange phenomenon. You can talk to almost any child in school, almost anyone, even in grade school, and they can name these beasts for you. They can tell you what they are. Doesn't make any difference whether you're talking about Borosaurus, or whether you're talking about Supersaurus, or whether you're talking about T-Rex, or whether you're talking about Triceratops. They can name them off, all the dinosaurs. And we have them in our books. I mean, in grade school, they have them, they see them, they talk about them. We even make toys and they play with them. And this is all all right. And yet, if I send you a brochure that has the picture of the beasts that are mentioned in the Bible, parents will say to me, "Why do you put those awful beasts there on that brochure?" And they seem to object to understanding, yet they'll don't mind their children seeing beasts like this. And you can ask them and they can name them, but if you mention the beast in the Bible, they don't know anything about them. And yet those beasts in the Bible have a whole lot more meaning to you and to me than do the dinosaurs. As we have been studying Bible prophecy, we have looked at them. And you remember we've looked at a lion, and we found out that this lion represented the kingdom of Babylon that went from 606 B.C. to 539 B.C. And then you remember after the lion, we took a look at a bear that raised itself up on one side, had three ribs in its mouth. That bear represented Medo-Persia going from 539 B.C. to 331 B.C. And then you remember after the bear, we came to a rather a strange beast in the Bible that was a leopard, but that leopard had four heads and four wings. You remember that? And that leopard represented the kingdom of Greece. Four wings on its back represented the swiftness with which Alexander the Great took everything that was before him. The four heads on the beast represented Alexander's four generals that the kingdom was turned over to. And Greece went from 331 B.C. to 168 B.C. And then we came to a dragon. And we found out that that dragon represented the kingdom of pagan Rome. Rome was the kingdom that ruled longer than any other kingdom from 168 B.C. to 476 A.D. So we've taken those one after another. And then as we studied it, we found in Revelation, the 13th chapter, we had kind of a nondescript beast that was made up of a leopard, made up of a bear, a lion. It had seven heads. And as we studied that, we found that that beast represented the kingdom of papal Rome. And so we have looked at those beasts, one right after another, those five. And I read you a text in God's Word that said, five of these have fallen. One is yet to come. And tonight, we're going to take a look at the one that is in Revelation, the 11th chapter. So we're going to see what that beast represents, how that all fits together. So with that, let's go to Revelation, the 11th chapter, and see what it has to say. Revelation, the 11th chapter, and verse 7. And when they finished their testimony, the beast that ascends out of the bottomless pit will make war against them, overcome them, and kill them. So here it speaks about this particular beast. I know lots of people that read the 11th chapter of Revelation, and they never pick up on this beast. But it says that this beast would overcome them and kill them. Now, what we've got to find out is who. Who is this beast going to overcome and kill? Well, the Bible speaks of two witnesses. And it says that this beast would overcome them and kill those two witnesses. In fact, the scripture says this about it. And I will give power to my two witnesses, and they will prophesy 1,260 days. Did that ring any bells with you? Huh? Are you with me? Okay. It says that they're going to prophesy 1,260 days. Watch what happens. Still in the same verse. Clothed in what? Sackcloth. So it says these two witnesses, they're going to prophesy for 1,260 days in sackcloth. What would you think that sackcloth represents? What do you think sackcloth represents? Well, sackcloth represents mourning. It represents hard times. It represents distress. So it says that they're going to prophesy 1,260 days mourning in distress. All right. So what we want to do tonight now is we want to go back and pick up with the first verse, and we're going to look at verses 1 through 7, and we're going to begin to put this prophecy together. And it says in Revelation, the 11th chapter, and verse 1, we read, "Then I was given a reed like a measuring rod, and an angel stood saying, Rise, measure the temple of God and the altar, and those who worship there." So telling them to rise, measure the temple, and so forth. "But leave out the court, which is outside the temple, and do not measure it, for it has been given to the Gentiles." So he said, don't measure it. It's been given to the Gentiles. Now watch, because it's going to tell you how long it has been given to the Gentiles. Then those from the people, tribes, tongues, and nations will see their dead bodies 3.5 days, all right, and not allow their dead bodies to be put into the graves. These are the two. Now I got to make sure you're with me. These are the two olive trees. Now, when it says these are the two olive trees, who are the two olive trees? The two witnesses. Okay, make sure you're understanding as we're reading God's word. These two witnesses are the two olive trees and two lampstands standing before the God of the earth. And if anyone wants to harm them, fire proceeds from their mouth and devours their enemies. And if anyone wants to harm them, he must be killed in this manner. These have power to shut heaven so that no rain falls in the days of their prophecy, and they have power over the waters to turn them to blood. Okay. And when they finish their testimony, the beast that rises out of the bottomless pit, this beast now that rises out of the bottomless pit, will make war against them, overcome them, and kill them. Okay. So what we want to find out tonight is, what is this talking about? Who are these two witnesses that the beast kills? Who do they represent? Folks, if you're going to understand prophecy, you've got to go to Scripture. You're not going to understand it if you don't go to Scripture. And let me tell you something. When God puts something down, He's not writing something that you can't understand. Don't accept that. You can understand it. You can know what He's talking about. God didn't reveal it in His Word so that you and I couldn't understand it. May take a little study. But when I was in school, I had a professor that said it wasn't harmful nor fatal to think. And it's not. So you may have to think a little bit, but God will bless you if you do. So if it's talking about two olive trees and two lampstands, let's see what the Scripture says about those two olive trees and those two lampstands. And so we're going to go to the book of Zechariah and see what it says here. "Now the angel who talked with me came back and wakened me as a man who is wakened out of sleep. And he said to me, "What do you see?" So I said, "I'm looking, and there is a lampstand of solid gold." So here it's talking about this lampstand with a bowl on top of it, and on the stand, seven lamps with seven pipes to the lamps. Two what? Okay, here we are. See, same phrase as used in the book of Revelation here in Zechariah. Two olive trees are by it, one at the right of the bowl and the other at its left. So I answered and spoke to the angel who talked with me, saying, "What are these, my Lord?" He said, "What do these represent?" All right, listen carefully. Then the angel who talked with me answered and said to me, "Do you not know what these are?" And I said, "No, my Lord." So he answered and said to me, "This is the word of the Lord to Zerubbabel." He asked him, said, "No, I don't understand what this is." And he said, "This is the word of the Lord to Zerubbabel. Watch, not by might nor by power, but by my spirit, saith the Lord." So when he asked him, said, "Who are these two olive trees? Who are these two lampstands?" He said, "This is the word of the Lord to Zerubbabel, not by might nor by power, but by my spirit, saith the Lord." So what are they? What do they represent? They represent the word of God. That's what they represent. Stands for the word of God. Now you remember that in the Bible, you'll find the Holy Spirit is pictured many times as oil, and it's also presented as fire. Okay? You remember when Samuel anointed David, he used what? Oil. And you'll find in many cases in Scripture, oil is used to represent the Holy Spirit. You also remember that when it says, "If there's anyone among you sick, let him call for the elders of the church and let them pray over him, anointing him with oil in the name of the Lord." So it says, if there's anybody sick, together the elders of the church, pray for that person, anoint that person with oil. It represents the Holy Spirit. And the prayer of faith, it says, shall save the sick. You'll also remember that on the day of Pentecost, when the Holy Spirit fell upon the people, it fell as what? Flames of fire on their head. So you have those two representations of the Holy Spirit. Not by might, nor by power, but by my spirit, saith the Lord. That's how it's to take place. So as we're studying God's word, it tells us here in 2 Peter, the first chapter, in verse 21, "For prophecy never came by the will of man, but holy men of God spoke as they were moved by the Holy Spirit." So when we come to the word of God, and the word of God being revealed, it is revealed by what? The Holy Spirit. They didn't speak of their own will. It was given to them by the Holy Spirit, revealed to them by the Holy Spirit. So when it talks about those two olive trees and oil, that represents the Holy Spirit. That oil went to what? It went to lampstands that was to give light. Are you with me? So he's picturing what's going to happen here, and that's the reason it says this in Zechariah. "And he said to me, 'What do you see?' So I said, 'I'm looking, and there is lampstands of solid gold with a bowl on top of it, and on the stand seven lamps with seven pipes to the lamps.'" That oil is flowing through that to the lamps to give light. That is the reason it tells us there in Zechariah, two olive trees are by it, one at the right of the bowl and the other at the left. So when you get to the book of Revelation and it talks about these two witnesses, it says this is the Holy Spirit, and that it is given light through what? The word of the Lord. It's given light through the word of God. These are the two olive trees and the two lampstands standing before the God of the earth. That's the reason when you read God's word, such as in Psalms 119 and verse 105, it says, "Your word is a lamp to my feet and a light to my path." So when the scripture here talks about these two witnesses, okay? The two witnesses there, you know who those two witnesses are? Those two witnesses are the Old and New Testament, the Word of God. See, that's what it's talking about there. And as we study this prophecy, dear friend, you're going to see that with absolute clearness. It'll stand out vividly that this is talking about the Word of God. This is the two witnesses, the Old and New Testament. It says the beast would do what to them? Said it'd kill them. Okay, let's watch as the scripture begins to reveal what's going to happen here. Some people want to hold that these two witnesses are as Moses and Elijah. And you'll hear people say that these two witnesses are Moses and Elijah. And they seem to think that Moses and Elijah are going to come back to the earth and that they're going to be killed, and they're going to lie on the street for 3.5 days. They won't be buried, and then Moses and Elijah are going to be resurrected. That's what many people teach. That is not what the scripture is saying. I want you to listen to what the scripture says about it, and I'll tell you why they think it's Moses and Elijah. And Revelation 11, verse 5, "And if anyone wants to harm them, fire proceeds from their mouth and devours their enemies." Okay, you remember Elijah is the one and prayed for fire to come down out of heaven. You remember that? So that's the reason it's saying here that some people believe that it's Elijah. It goes on and says, "And if anyone wants to harm them, he must be killed in this manner. These have power to shut heaven so that no rain falls in the days of their prophecy." And you remember Elijah was the one who prayed that it wouldn't rain, and it didn't rain for 3.5 years in Israel. And you remember Moses is the one that prayed and the water turned to blood. So these are the reasons people take and say this represents Moses and Elijah. And they have power over waters to turn them to blood. But let's take a look now and see what the scripture tells us about these, because it says to strike the earth with plagues as often as they desire. Now, what I want to tell you tonight is that Moses and Elijah did not do that of their own strength. Moses and Elijah did that based on the Word of God. I can read you in the book of Leviticus where it says very clearly that if the people did not obey God and did not follow Him, it would not rain. I can read that to you in Leviticus. And the people of Israel were not obeying God. They were not following Him. They were not doing His will. And so all Elijah did is said, "Lord, honor Your word." And based on the word of God, it didn't rain. Okay? So that is the power. That is what was used. All right. Let's go to Revelation 11, verse 2. "But leave out the court, which is outside the temple. Do not measure it, for it has been given to the Gentiles, and they will tread the holy city underfoot for 42 months. So here in Revelation 11th chapter, it uses the term 42 months. It also uses the term 1,260 days, terms that you and I are familiar with because we have read those in Daniel 7. We've also read it in Revelation 13, right? Okay, so when it talks about that, it says, "I will give power to my two witnesses, and they will prophesy 1,260 days clothed in sackcloth." So they're going to prophesy that length of time in sackcloth. Now, as we have studied God's word together here from night to night, we found that in Daniel, the 7th chapter, it talks about time, times, and a half a time. It also talks about it in Daniel 12. Okay? I told you that in Bible prophecy, a day represented how much? 1 year. When we get to the book of Revelation, Revelation 12, verse 6 talks about 1,260 days. Revelation 12, verse 14 talks about times, and a half a time. And Revelation 13, 5 talks about 42 months. all those folks, and I have mentioned this several times now, I continue to mention it, God is consistent. See, I run on to people that want to change these up. If you change them up, you never know what when you get off of one horse and on another. God is consistent all the way through. That 1,260 years in every case will refer to that text where it says, I have given you a day for a year, so it will represent 1,260 years that began. That, and if you add them up, times represents 360 day, time does. Times represents 720. A half a time represents 180. That gives you 1,260. 42 months, 30 days in a biblical month. You multiply it times 30 and it gives you 1,260. All those represent the period of time from 538 to 1798. In every case, it represents that same period of time. Now, let's see what takes place, because it says that they would prophesy in sackcloth for 1,260 years. Revelation, the 11th chapter, verse 3. And I'll give power to my two witnesses, and they will prophesy 1,260 days clothed in sackcloth. If you look at this period of time from 538 to 1798, folks, that is a, covers a period of time known in history as the Dark Ages. It's a time in which the Bible was taken away from people. It was chained to library walls. The people were told that they were too ignorant to read it. It's a time of great, go back and read your history, time of great, great persecution. That's why it says they witnessed in sackcloth and ashes, because it was a time of hard time, a time of persecution, a time of suffering, a time of sorrow. Time in which people were burned at the stake. All you have to do is read about people such as Huss and Jerome and Wycliffe. Took them and burned them at the stake. They didn't burn Wycliffe. He died on them before they got to the stake with him. But it was a time in which they were persecuted, and because the Christians were so terribly persecuted, they had to flee. And they fled up into northern Italy and southern France. It's where they, and that's what you and I know as the Alps. And they came into those areas and they settled those areas, and some of those people became known as Waldensian people. Others that worshipped and followed the Lord became known as Huguenots. Others became known as the Albigenses. But these were people, folks, that took God's word and they said, we will build our faith on Scripture. We will stand on the word of God. This is where we will stand. And because they refused to stand any other place than on the word of God, they were hunted and they were persecuted, greatly persecuted. Hard time, sorrow, time of great, great persecution. But as time passed, in Revelation, the 12th chapter, and we'll look at this in detail on another night, but Revelation, the 12th chapter, speaks of this, folks. Listen to what it says here. And by the way, let me give you a principle. I'll come back to it another night. But anytime you're studying Bible prophecy, you're studying God's Word here, and you come across a woman in prophecy. Now, don't apply it outside of prophecy, but anytime you come across a woman in Bible prophecy, a woman will always represent God's church. Okay? If she's a good woman. Put that down. If she's a good woman. Okay? Always represent God's church. And so when you get to Revelation, the 12th chapter, you have a woman there, and this is what it says about her. Then the woman fled into the wilderness, where she hath a place prepared by God, and they should feed her there, how long? 1,260 days. Are you beginning to see the consistency of Scripture? The church had to flee into the wilderness where she was terribly persecuted. God said He prepared a special place just for her. And she would witness for 1,260 days. If you've never been there, if you want to drive into northern Italy, there's a place there called Torre Pellice. And all you got to do is walk back into the mountains. And this is where these Waldensian people lived. They persecuted them terrible. They sent soldiers up after them. Interesting point. It says, Revelation 11, verse 7, when they finished their testimony, when these people finished their testimony, okay, the beast that ascends out of the bottomless pit will make war against them, overcome them, and kill them. Like I said, this was a terrible, terrible time. But all of a sudden, across the country, men begin to stand up and preach, and all of a sudden you have the Reformation taking place. Huss, Jerome, who were Bohemians, who forfeited their life, were burned at the stake, had stood up and said, we will stand on the Word of God and the Word of God alone. Wycliffe, who had taken and translated the Bible into English so people could read it and understand it, and they were going to burn him at the stake, and he died before they did. And then other men began to come on, like Luther. And he began to preach, and he began to stand up and say, this is the Word of God, and everybody should be able to read the Word of God and to follow it. And over in Switzerland, other individuals, like John Calvin here in Geneva, he began to stand up and preach. And through the preaching of John Calvin, folks, 400,000 people accepted the Reformation. They became known as Huguenots. There were other men like Zwingli. These were great men, and they began to preach the Word of God. And they said, our conscience will not be dictated to. We will follow the Word of God. We will believe the Word of God as we read the Word of God and understand it. And so they stood up for the Word of God. Great men. And the persecution began to come to an end. But let me tell you what happened. Countries like Germany, Switzerland, they accepted the Reformation. France opened its doors, threw them wide open, and accepted the Reformation. And the Reformation began to move across France with great rapidity. This went on for a few years. Then one of the kings of France got offended. And because he was offended, he turned against the Reformation, and they began to persecute the Reformers. And France closed its doors to the Reformation. Just absolutely closed the doors to the Reformation and said no. Anybody that followed the Reformers, they were considered heretics, and they were gathered and they were burned at the stake. You have what was called the Massacre of St. Bartholomew, where they gathered up 60,000 Huguenots one Sunday morning and killed them. Okay? At this time, there's a struggle going on. There's a struggle going on politically in Europe, and there's a man here, little man right here, that is trying to gain control of Europe. His name is Napoleon. Napoleon wants to control Europe. But he knows that he cannot control Europe unless he can break the back of the papal power. And so we find that on February the 15th, 1798, Napoleon's general Berthier made his entrance into Rome, abolished the papal government, and established a... Now, folks, put a line under that word secular. Put a line under that word secular, because all of a sudden it's going to start meaning a whole lot more. You see, when France turned against the Reformation through the preaching of John Calvin, thousands and thousands and thousands of people accepted it. And the truth about it was, is those that accepted the message of the Reformation were the intelligentsia of the country. They were teachers, professors, businessmen, tradesmen, and all of a sudden, France turned its wrath against them, and they had to flee France. And when they fled France, it did horrible things to that country's leadership. Things began to change drastically, and all of a sudden, a beast begins to rise up. Remember, it said this beast would come up and it would kill the two witnesses? Huh? Okay, this is the beast that's coming up, because what happens is this. It says, and when they finish their testimony, the beast that ascends out of the bottomless pit will make war against them, overcome them, and kill them. Okay, Napoleon has come to power, 1798. He has established a secular. He has established a secular government. People are turning against religion. It says, Revelation 11, verse 8, and their dead bodies will lie in the street of that great city, which spiritually is called Sodom and Egypt, where also our Lord was crucified. So it says that they would kill them. They would lie in that street. They're going to lie there 3.5 days. We're going to find out. Great persecution took place. The king, France, as I told you, went through, gathered up anybody that followed the reformers, and they either killed them with a sword, or they burned them at the stake, or they crucified them. In fact, they took a man who was a follower of the reformers and got him to tell who these people were. And as they went down the street, he pointed out the houses, and they put marks on them. And then the soldiers came back and gathered these people up. It was a terrible time in history. Even the papal power who had been the favored one, all of a sudden now found itself in great, great trouble. It found that the people had turned against them also. A man by the name of Thomas Paine has written a book. It's called The Age of Reason. That book has circulated all across France. And in the book, The Age of Reason by Thomas Paine, he tells the people there to take religion and get rid of it, to toss it out, not to follow it, that there is no God and they're not to believe in God. And that book now has gone all across France, and France has turned against God, and they have established what is known in history as the Age of Reason. They've kicked religion out of France. I want you to listen. That took place January the 21st, 1793. January the 21st, 1793. I want you to listen to a couple historical statements. This is from The Life of Napoleon by Sir Walter Scott. This is what he had to say. The world, for the first time, listen folks, for the first time heard an assembly of men born and educated in civilization and assuming the right to govern one of the finest of the European nations, uplift their voice to deny the most solemn truth which man's soul receives, and renounced unanimously the belief and the worship of a deity. The French Assembly said, "We will not worship God. We will establish the age of reason." One more statement. This is taken from a book called The Midnight Cry, George Storrs, and it says, "But did France make war on the Bible? She did. And in 1793, a decree was passed on the French Assembly forbidding the Bible. And under the decree, the Bibles were gathered and burned, every possible mark of contempt heaped upon them, and all the instruction of the Bible abolished, baptism and communion were abolished, and the being of God was denied." That's what the French Assembly did. They said, "Have nothing to do with God anymore." And death pronounced to be an eternal sleep, the goddess of reason was set up in the person of a vile woman and publicly worshipped. They took this woman, put her on a cart, and pulled her through the streets of Paris and worshipped her as the goddess of reason. This began one of the most horrible times in the history of humanity, referred to by some historians as the Reign of Terror, because now the people no longer have any kind of standard. They've thrown out the book. And when they threw out the book, they threw out morals. They threw out everything that they stood for, and therefore everything went awry. You could believe anything you wanted to, long as it wasn't religion. You couldn't believe that. If you did, you were in trouble. Now watch. Revelation 11, verse 8, "And their dead bodies will lie in the street of the great city, which spiritually is called Sodom and Egypt, where also our Lord was crucified." You must read that text very carefully, because it says, "spiritually called Sodom and Egypt, where our Lord was crucified." Please, that's saying spiritual. It is not saying literal. Christ was not crucified in Egypt, was he? Wasn't crucified in Sodom. So you've got to understand, when you read the Word of God and it says spiritually, you got to make the application. Why is it saying spiritually where our Lord was crucified, and it refers to Egypt and Sodom? It refers to Egypt for this reason, because you remember God called Moses and he said, "You go down and you tell Pharaoh, let my people go." And Moses went down and told Pharaoh, he said, "God has said, let my people go." And Pharaoh said this. And Pharaoh said, "Who is the Lord that I should obey his voice to let Israel go? I do not know the Lord, nor will I let them go. You see, Egypt stood for atheism. They had thrown out God, France had. They said, "We're not going to believe in any deity. We're throwing out God." That's the reason God referred to it as Egypt. Why did it refer to Sodom? Sodom and Gomorrah? Those cities were destroyed because of what? Loss of morals. And dear friend, anytime you take the Bible and you throw out the Bible, all morality is gone, and France lost its morals. I mean, there was nothing to restrain the people in any way. Fornication, adultery was wide open. Unbelievable during that time. It was so bad I can't even describe it to you tonight. That's the reason it referred to it as Sodom. And it says, "Where our Lord was crucified." Why would it say that? Because if you believed in God, it didn't make any difference what church you went to. If you believed in God, you were gathered up and taken and guillotined. Your head was cut off. God said this. This was known as the reign of terror. I mean, they gathered up everybody, just even looked like they might be religious, and they cut their heads off. In fact, it went on so bad, folks, that blood ran down the gutters of the streets of Paris. Okay? And the king will answer and say to them, assuredly I say to you, inasmuch as you did it to one of the least of these, my brethren, you did it to me. That's why it says where my Lord was crucified. Now, it says, Revelation 11, verse 9, then those from the people, tribes, tongues, nations, will see their dead bodies 3.5 days and do not allow their dead bodies to be put into the graves. Says their dead bodies are going to lie in the street for 3.5 days. Now, we found out in our study that in Bible prophecy, a day represents how much? 1 year. I have laid on you a day for a year. Okay. The age of reason began January the 1st, 1793. Okay? Now, I want to read you a couple historical statements. I want you to put it in place. Back in the time when France made the decision that they were not going to go with the Reformation, the king turned against the Reformation, and they went out and they gathered up the Huguenots and they burned them at the stake and they killed them all. History is recording this statement about it. Listen to this very carefully. Looks like we have lost a computer. Maybe we can go back to it, get some help there, and find out what the problem is. But history says that king marched down the street. And as he went down the street, they pointed out the homes, and they gathered the people, and they killed them. One right after another. Now, folks, we're 256 years later to the very day, and now they've gone and they've got Louis the 16th, and they're leading him down the street, taking him to have his head cut off. The very thing that the King of France did 256 years before now is happening to the King of France. This was referred to as the Age of Terror. Terrible time that took place. Okay, but let's continue on. It says that their dead bodies will lie in the street how long? 3.5 days. Now, friends, if there's any of you here tonight that have some question about the Word of God, that you maybe don't believe that it's exactly right, that age of reason began January the 21st, okay, 1793. France did away with religion. 3.5 years later, all right, June the 10th, 1796. Things had gotten so bad in France, absolutely so horrible in France, that the whole country was falling apart, that the French Assembly decided to re-establish religion in France. Exactly 3.5 years. Said they would lie dead in the street how long? 3.5 days. In Bible prophecy, a day represents how much? 1 year. And it says it would lie in the street dead for 3.5 days and or 3.5 years, and it did it to the exact day. You better believe that when God's given you prophecy, it's accurate. Now, it says here in Revelation 11, and I'm going to have some glasses. I won't read this without them. Revelation, the 11th chapter, they're laying right back there. Folks, I don't know what happened there. Our screen's coming back. Okay, maybe we'll we'll get to it and take a look at it. But let me just tell you right now, if we lose it, well, you don't worry about it, because I can preach without it. It's not required. Thank you, Walter. It's not required for me to have that to preach by. But my glasses are required to be able to see it. Okay? Okay. The 11th chapter, at the end of 3.5 years, it's reinstated. It's put right back where it was. Because they realize that without religion, the whole country has fallen apart, that they can't make it work. And so they've reestablished religion. But it says here in verse 12, "And they heard a loud voice from heaven saying to them, 'Come up here.' And they ascended to heaven in a cloud, and their enemies saw them." In other words, those two witnesses came back to life. They were resurrected after 3.5 days, and it said, "Come up here," and it says they arose and caught up into heaven. Now, what I'm trying to get across to you tonight, folks, is this word will not fail. Absolutely will not fail under any way. Okay? So watch what happens here, and I think we were almost there. I think we're just about there. We'll get there in a minute. Maybe we can take it a little farther, a little bit more. Okay, I think that's good. We'll take it from there. Okay, and then it says, Revelation 11, verse 10, says, "And those who dwell on the earth will rejoice over them, make merry, and send gifts to one another, because these two prophets tormented those who dwell on the earth." One of the strange things happened. You know, I don't understand. When somebody does something, then everybody wants to get on the bandwagon. And when France tossed religion out of France, other countries sent them letters and gifts and said how wise they were and how smart they were. You know, this is what it's talking about. They sent gifts to them, congratulated them for what they did. Now, after 3.5 days, the breath of life from God entered them. In 3.5 years, the breath of God entered them, and they stood on their feet. A great fear fell on those who saw them. Great fear fell on those who saw them. Now, folks, think about it. Think about it. 1796. The Word of God hasn't gone anyplace, because there's no way it could be published. Very, very few people had Bibles. There wasn't much of a chance for people to read the Word of God. This is 1796. It says that when this day, and they came back to life, they were caught up, watch, into heaven. And so we have the prophetic word confirmed, which you do well to heed as a light that shines in a place until the day dawn and the morning star rising hard. It says if there's anything that is sure, it is the Word of God. And I've told you tonight, you can build your faith on it. Watch. January the 21st, 1793, they did away with religion. The French Assembly on June the 10th, 1796, voted to put it back. Exactly 3.5 years. Okay? 3.5 years, just as the Word of God had prophesied. "And they heard a loud voice from heaven saying to them, 'Come up here.' And they ascended to heaven in a cloud, and the enemy saw them." Okay? Listen. What happened? British Bible Society, 1804. Are you getting the picture? All of a sudden here, the Word of God is caught up. The British Bible Society is formed, and now the Word of God is being circulated around the world. 1816, American Bible Society. And all of a sudden, the Bible begins to be circulated across the globe. All of a sudden, foreign missions takes off. Judson goes to Burma. Carey goes to India. Morrison goes to China. Moffat, Livingston go to Africa. And all of a sudden, the Word of God begins to spread across this whole world, just exactly as the Scripture said it would. How does this affect you? How does it affect me? I want you to listen very, very carefully. And when they finish their testimony, the beast that ascends out of the bottomless pit will make war against them, overcome them, and kill them. That beast came up out of the bottomless pit on February 15, 1798, when Napoleon established a secular kingdom, and all of a sudden you find atheism for the first time raising its head. All of a sudden, atheism, as France kicked religion out of France and established atheism, came in. Now watch, because something begins to happen. Out of the writing of Thomas Paine, The Age of Reason, there's a man that has read that. His name is George Hegel. Look at the dates of his birth, 1770 to 1831. Folks, George Hegel is the father. He is the father of modern atheism in philosophy and theology. He's the one that introduced all this stuff that you find today across the country, in which he talks about higher criticism and how that all these things in the Bible were not true. George Hegel did that. George Hegel had a student that studied George Hegel, studied under George Hegel, that also studied Thomas Paine. And from their writings, he developed his philosophy, and his name was Charles Darwin. Look at the dates. Charles Darwin said, the origin of the species, evolution, that you and I came from a monkey, or we came from some protozoa or something else, and out of that, Christianity and religion was completely moved out of it. Huh? Charles Darwin? Charles Darwin has a friend. Charles Darwin has a friend that they study together. They study the writings of George Hegel. They study the writings of Thomas Paine. His name is...

0: No morals, no restrictions, just do it. Because why? You came from some animal. And so you find that the whole concept completely changed. And thus you find that atheistic communism raised its head. Now, folks, let me tell you what bothers me. Russia suffered under communism for 70 years. Go over to Russia today. They invite you into their universities to speak to their students, to tell them about God. Because they know that it didn't work. You come back to the United States, and they won't let you talk about God in the universities. I wonder where we are, folks. I thought this was supposed to be a country that was established on religious principles. I thought we were supposed to be God-fearing men and women. And yet we have schools all across this country that teach that there is no God, that they teach evolution and tell the young people that that's what they're to believe. I think you and I need to very carefully reassess where we are, where we stand, and what we believe. Atheistic communism ruled, came into power and ruled from 1798 to 1991, the sixth beast. There's the other puzzle. You see, it just goes together like that. There are also seven kings. Five have fallen. One is, the other has not yet come, and when he comes, he must continue a short time. Okay, let's look at it. This is what we've learned. Babylon. Babylon fell to Medo-Persia. Medo-Persia fell to Greece. Greece fell to Pagan Rome. Pagan Rome fell to Papal Rome. And Papal Rome fell to atheism. Napoleon came in and established a secular kingdom. Just exactly as God's Word says, there's the sixth. But it also says that there's a seventh. Seven heads. Five have fallen. One is yet to come. And when he comes, he must continue a short time. We're going to talk about the seventh one, and we're going to put that piece of the puzzle in place. That's the last one. Are you getting the picture? You see, we're approaching the coming of Jesus Christ. There's no way, dear friends. I can't take you any farther because there's not any other prophecies. I mean, we're down to the end of God's Word. You've got to understand that it's run out. You and I are at the end. We're living in the end time, the time in which Jesus Christ will come back. What you and I need to make sure of is that we're ready. That we're ready to meet Jesus Christ. Friend, being ready doesn't mean on your ability, on your strength. It means on giving your heart to Jesus Christ. If you'll give your heart to Him, He'll do His work in your life.
1: 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Ready.

0: Here now is H.M.S. Richards, the Voice of Prophecy speaker. His subject, The Underground City and Other Wonders.
1: Thank you, Orville Iverson. Before we tell about the underground city and other wonders of archaeology which substantiate the Bible record, I wish to say that had there been no such science as archaeology, and had our modern scientists not been able to dig up proof of the scriptures from the earth itself, I would still believe the Bible to be the Word of God. Why? First, because it carries its own vindication. It pictures human nature exactly as it is. In the second place, its prophecies prove it to be true. In the third place, anyone who reads the Bible and meditates upon it prayerfully will be impressed by the Holy Spirit that it is indeed true. So we read this fact from God's blessed Word, Psalm 119, 160, Thy Word is true from the beginning, and every one of Thy righteous judgments endureth forever. Modern discoveries in Bible lands have not so much proved historical statements to be true as they have all illuminated or made more interesting many Bible stories and records. For instance, the discovery of the underground city of Edrei, capital of King Og of Bashan. Dr. Joseph P. Free, in an article in the Christian Reader's Digest, tells about this city. You'll find it also in The Giant Cities of Bashan by Dr. Porter. About all that most people know of this historical personage, Og, the king of Bashan, is that he had an iron bedstead 9 cubits or over 13 feet long, as we read in Deuteronomy 3, verse 11. It was my privilege once to visit the city of Dera, as it's called today. The name hasn't changed much in all these years. We read the story in the Bible in Numbers, the 21st chapter, and Deuteronomy, the 1st chapter. It was the capital city of Og, this mighty king who went out and fought with the Israelites over 3,300 years ago when Moses and Joshua were leading them toward the land of promise. A modern archaeologist described his visit to this town some time ago. The people there showed him the entrance to the ancient buried city underneath the modern inhabited town. It also goes away back under the mountains and nearby countryside. He entered through a small hole about 15 inches high, found himself in absolute darkness. The rock everywhere is black volcanic lava. The natives of the district say that this underground city extends for many miles, perhaps 20 or more. No modern scientist has ever explored all of it. It's a real underground maze, a city with room after room, apartments, houses, marketplaces, stores, all cut from the solid rock. It has perfect ventilation, but the entrances to these ventilators were camouflaged with piles of volcanic stones. As the whole country is covered with these rocks, it's easy for them to be hidden. The average depth of the city below the ground level is 75 feet. They had wells as a source of constant water supply. In the days of the Crusaders, the army of King Baldwin was in desperate need of water, but when they let down their buckets into these wells, somebody in the underground city would always take the buckets from the ropes. The Crusaders were not able to get any water. The inhabitants had fled to the underground city and simply disappeared from the face of the land. According to the Holy Scriptures, Og, the king of Bashan, ruled over 60 cities when the Israelites came into that country. All these cities, I'm reading Deuteronomy 3:5, were fenced with high walls, gates, and bars, besides many unwalled towns, a great many. 100 years ago, many Bible critics denied that any such city or cities could exist in the barren country east of the Sea of Galilee. Someone asks, how could they be preserved for so long? Some of the towns upstairs and some downstairs, below the ground. Well, the reason, the walls of the towns which were above ground are made of solid stone, 8 feet thick, and the roofs, walls, and floors, all of the town, including the stone doors still swinging on their pivoted hinges, are all made of stone. The Israelites had wandered for 40 years in the wilderness, where God gave them the Ten Commandments written on tables of stone. Then they came up the east side of the Dead Sea, and one of the last battles they fought was with this Og, king of Bashan, just before they crossed the Jordan into the Promised Land. This country ruled over by Og was known as the Land of Bashan, now called Transjordan. Much in the news today, by the way. Some Bible maps call it Gilead. Let us read the contemporary story as found in the Bible. Deuteronomy 3:1-6. Then we turned and went up the way to Bashan, and Og the king of Bashan came out against us, he and all his people, at battle at Edrei. And the Lord said unto me, Fear him not, for I will deliver him and all his people into thy hand, his land. So the Lord our God delivered into our hands Og, the king of Bashan, and all his people. And we smote him until none was left to him remaining. And we took all these cities at that time. There was not a city which we took not from them. 70 cities, all the region of King Og. Someone asks, if Og had this underground city, why didn't he retreat into it as the people did in the days of the Crusades? I've already read the answer to you. The Bible says that Og, the king of Bashan, came out against us. He left his cities, came out to battle there at Edrei. So as our bus was puffing up the hill from the custom station a few years ago, along that very road, lined on both sides with black blocks of volcanic stone, we were traveling over the very battlefield where Moses led the Israelites to a smashing victory over this great opponent of God's work. Og himself was a giant. His cities were giant cities, but he went down in defeat before the hosts of God, and his cities are mostly uninhabited today. What was the reason for the victory? The scripture writer says, The Lord our God delivered into our hands Og. And so his kingdom with all his cities and his 13-foot iron bedstead was turned over to the victorious people from the land of Egypt. We must remember that not only then but today believers must trust in God and not in man for deliverance. Let us turn now to some other wonders which sustain the Scriptures. Destructive critics of the Bible some years ago found fault with the Old Testament. But not only with that, with the New Testament as well. They said very learnedly that the language of the New Testament wasn't ancient classical Greek. Neither was it modern Greek. It was just some unheard-of jargon. In fact, they strongly intimated that no such real language ever existed. But what do you suppose happened? Two young Britishers, Grenfell and Hunt, went down to Egypt looking for tombs of ancient kings. They thought they probably would find a gold mine of wealth buried there in some of those tombs. They went into the region of Tebtunis, and here in these ancient tombs they expected to find the mummies of the kings. They began digging, and they found a lot of mummies, but not of kings and queens. What do you suppose they found, friends? They found thousands of crocodile mummies. Yes, thousands of crocodile mummies. The people in those ancient times kept crocodiles in their temples and worshipped them as gods. When they died, they reverently made them into mummies, just as they did their kings and queens. One after another, these crocodile mummies were pulled out of the ancient tombs. One day, one of the young men, in a fit of anger, picked up one of them by the tail and smashed it against the tomb. And was he surprised? Out came rolls and rolls of papyrus, or the ancient paper. Grenfell and Hunt broke open other crocodiles. They found actually tons of waste paper, notes, letters, discarded documents of ancient times, wills, deeds, receipts, and so forth. Even found love letters. They got in touch with the British Museum, sent these tons of paper to London. Scholars began to decipher them, and were they surprised? A new language, the very same language used in the New Testament, the common language of everyday talk, what we'd call newspaper language today. This proved the New Testament was written not in classical Greek or modern Greek, but in the everyday language of the people in Jesus' time. So here we find that even crocodile mummies prove the authenticity of the records of Holy Scripture. Here's another interesting report. Proprietor of some land just outside the wall of the city of Rome not long ago began to dig in his market garden, trying to enrich the soil. He dug deeper than usual. He struck some stone slabs, which proved to be the roof of an ancient tomb or vault for the burial of the dead. And when it was opened, they found this inscription, a vault for the members of Caesar's household. By the way, those are almost the same words used by the Apostle Paul in Philippians 4:22, where he speaks of certain saints of Caesar's household. But the most interesting thing about this discovery is that inside the vault, they found many tombs with inscriptions dating from about the time of the birth of Christ to the death of St. Paul. These dates wakened a lot of interest. They wanted to see if they could find any names mentioned by the Apostle Paul in this tomb, and sure enough, to the delight of many Christian hearts, they found the names of Tryphena, Tryphosa, Urbane, Hermas, Patrobas, The very names used in the book of Acts and Romans inscribed upon five different tombs. All of these names are found in the 16th chapter of Paul's letter to the Romans, in fact. Those people lived in that very town. Now, a final report. Mrs. Richards and I had the privilege of riding in a taxi from the town of Mosul in Mesopotamia to the ancient mounds which cover the ancient biblical city of Kala, one of the oldest cities in the world. Excavations were carried on there by Layard back in 1845 when he found the famous black obelisk of Shalmaneser III. On that great rock inscription, there was discovered a picture of King Jehu of Israel paying tribute to Shalmaneser. So here we find the name of one of the kings of Israel mentioned in the Bible, actually written on a monument by one of the kings of Assyria who forced him to pay tribute. You can see that big obelisk now in the British Museum. Here at Kala, we saw excavations being made by Professor M.E.L. Mallowan. We climbed the star-pointed little hill, which is really the ruins of the ancient temple of Kala. And there we could look down upon the outline of the whole city. We could see the famous winged bulls and lions which had been uncovered by the scientific diggers. In the Assyrian language, these winged animals were called karabo, which Dr. Siegfried H. Horn, professor of archaeology at the Seventh-day Adventist Theological Seminary, tells us is the equivalent of the Hebrew word cherubim. No doubt this shows that the ancient peoples from the very beginning must have been acquainted with the fact that the way to the tree of life in the Garden of Eden was guarded by cherubim, Genesis 3:24. Professor Mallowan had just found an important monument of King Ashurnasirpal II, which describes a great feast given by the king to the people of the city when he completed his palace. 69,000 people were fed for a whole week. This reminds us of the great feast of King Belshazzar mentioned in the 5th chapter of Daniel, and also the feast of King Xerxes mentioned in the 1st chapter of the book of Esther. By the way, that was celebrated for 180 days, quite a feast. But one of the most interesting finds was many beautiful carved ivory plaques, which evidently had covered the walls of Ahab's palace at one time. The startling thing about it was that these ivory plaques had clearly been taken as loot from the destruction of Ahab's palace in Samaria in the Holy Land. In 1 Kings 22:39, we read of Ahab's ivory house, which evidently was lined with these beautiful ivory carvings. When the city was looted by the Assyrians in 722 before Christ, these plaques were torn from the walls and carried away to Assyria. The broken pieces were discarded and have been discovered in Samaria by excavations there within the last few years. Now the majority of the unharmed plaques have been discovered hundreds of miles away in Kala, where we were visiting that day. They were used to decorate the palace of the victorious king of Assyria, in turn to be torn from the walls again about 100 years after they had been placed there by the invaders who captured Kala and pillaged it and burned it. So we see that one discovery after another sustains the authenticity of the Bible statements. The mysterious buried city of Og in Bashan, the tons of papyrus from the Egyptian mummies, the Assyrian inscriptions of Kala, the stolen ivory plaques. Friends, the Bible is true. Why not read the Bible? Why not study it, believe it, accept its teachings, meditate upon its truths? Find your life changed for good and your hope enriched and strengthened for a little better life to come. Won't you read the Bible this week? Yes, it would be good to study the Bible through the Voice of Prophecy Bible Correspondence Course. Read God's Word, believe it, and find salvation there.
2: Desperate times call for desperate measures. Harriet Tubman became the only woman to lead a military action in the American Civil War on June 2, 1863 in South Carolina. Tubman often risked her life in the service of others. Few people would have done what she did, but desperate times, and she was driven to be part of the solution. We live in desperate times now by just about every measure. The measure that matters most is that masses of people are living and therefore dying without hope in Jesus. This is where you can do something. Paul quotes Isaiah when he writes in Romans 10:15, "How beautiful are the feet of them that preach the gospel of peace and bring glad tidings of good things." There's no higher calling, no greater work, and these are desperate times. Let God use you today to share Jesus with another. John Bradshaw It is written.

0: Hello, this is Joe Cruz and the Amazing Facts broadcast, Facts Which Affect You. In our last broadcast, we learned that the old covenant which vanished away was not the Ten Commandments, as so many people have believed. It was an agreement whereby the nation of Israel promised to faithfully obey every one of God's commandments. When they failed in doing so because they were seeking to do it in their own strength, God set up a new covenant based on His promises to help them obey. That new covenant was ratified by the shedding of His own blood at the time He was crucified. Now, since a new covenant was ratified by the blood of Christ, it obviously could not have gone into effect until after Jesus died on the cross. Now, this crucial fact must never be overlooked, friends. Eternal life or death could hinge upon the proper understanding of this key point. Paul wrote in Hebrews 9, 16 and 17, "For where a testament is, there must also of necessity be the death of the testator. For a testament is a force after men are dead. Otherwise, it is of no strength at all while the testator liveth." Now, please keep in mind, friends, that the word testament is exactly the same as the word covenant. Only after a man's last will and testament has been ratified by his death can the provisions be carried out. In the same way, Christ's covenant or testament would begin to operate just as soon as He had confirmed the covenant by His death at Calvary. Now, another text leaves no question on this issue. We find it in Galatians 3:15. "Brethren, I speak after the manner of men. Though it be but a man's covenant, yet if it be confirmed, no man disannulleth or addeth thereto." Now, here Paul is simply saying that after a man's death, his will or covenant can't be changed. Not one addition can be made after the death of the testator. The covenant stands forever exactly as it stood when that man died. Now, after the death of Christ, no change whatsoever could be made in His provisions to save mankind. The conditions were all sealed and ratified by the shedding of His blood. Every requirement had been laid down clearly by the perfect pattern of His sinless life, and provision had been made for the writing of His magnified law by the Holy Spirit upon the minds of all true believers. Now, under the terms of that new covenant, not one soul would be left to struggle helplessly against the powerful urges of a fallen nature. "Where sin abounded, grace did much more abound," Romans 5:20. Eternal promises rooted in the changeless nature of God Himself would provide power to overcome every inherited and cultivated weakness. No wonder the Bible emphasizes the better promises of this glorious new agreement. Now, it's easy to understand some of the things Jesus did just before He died. For example, why did He institute the Lord's Supper before His body had been broken? On that Thursday night before His agonizing death on Friday, Jesus met with His disciples in that upper room. And holding the cup in His hands, He said, "This is My blood of the New Testament, which is shed for many for the remission of sins." Matthew 26:28. Now, isn't it curious that Christ would say those words before His blood had actually been shed? He was commanding a memorial for an event which had not even happened yet. Why did He do that? Because it had to be introduced before His death in order to come under the new covenant. You see, nothing could be added after His death, after the death of the testator. But now let me come back to the story that I started to tell at the beginning of this series. I had just finished preaching on the subject of the Sabbath in one of my evangelistic meetings. As I stepped off the platform to go to the rear to greet the people as they left, three young men blocked my way in the aisle. One of them addressed me in quite a loud voice, loud enough to cause about 50 people near the front of the auditorium to stop and listen. And he said, "Brother Joe, we were disappointed tonight with the way you put us back under the old covenant. Don't you realize we're living under the new covenant now and should keep Sunday instead of the Sabbath?" Well, now, even though most of the congregation were leaving the building, the group near the front gathered closer to hear all that the young men were saying. It was obvious that I would have to take the time to answer this trio's challenging question. As I suspected, they turned out to be young seminarians in training at some local Bible college, and they eagerly held their Bibles in their hands and waited triumphantly for me to answer. Now, usually I don't like to debate controversial matters in a public forum for fear of stirring combative natures, but there seemed no way of avoiding this matter of dealing with these ministerial students. Anyway, they had my path completely blocked, and the circle of listeners looked at me expectantly for some explanation. Well, I suggested, it seems as though you've studied the subject of the covenants very deeply. Oh, they said, we know all about the covenants. We've studied it very, very much. I said, good. You undoubtedly know what the old covenant was and when it was instituted. Oh, yes, one of them said quickly. It was all started at Mount Sinai. And I said, how was it ratified? And without a moment's hesitation, one of them answered and said, by the sprinkling of the blood of an ox. Very good, I said. And how was the new covenant ratified? And all three of them answered at once and said, by the blood of Jesus on the cross. Well, I commended the young men for their knowledge of the Scriptures and asked them to read me then two verses out of their own Bibles, Hebrews 9:16 and Galatians 3:15. Well, they responded eagerly to the invitation and read the verses, commenting on each one after reading. And here's what one of them said. He said, we agree that the new covenant did not go into effect until after Jesus died. And nothing can be added or taken away after he was crucified on the cross, because that ratified it. And all of them nodded their heads emphatically, agreeing on that point. I said, all right, now you must answer two more questions for me. Here's the first one, and you must think carefully to give me the correct answer. When did Sunday keeping begin? Well, there was a moment of shocked silence, and then another and another moment of silence, and then the boys looked at each other, and then they looked down at their feet, and then back at me, and I sort of gently prodded them for the answer. I said, now surely you can tell me the answer to this question. You've known all the others, and you've answered correctly. When and why do you think people began keeping Sunday? Well, finally, one of them said, well, we keep Sunday in honor of the resurrection of Jesus. And I said, then I must ask you my last question. How could Sunday keeping be a part of the new covenant? You just stated that nothing could be added after the death of Jesus. Jesus died Friday. And he rose on Sunday. If Sunday was added after Jesus died, it could never be a part of the new covenant, could it? Well, the three young men shuffled their feet and looked helplessly around, and one of them said, well, we'll study into that and talk to you later. And then they fled from that auditorium as fast as they could go. And I can assure you also that they never returned to talk further about the covenants. Listen, friends, the fact is that Sunday keeping, even if it had started on the day of the resurrection, would have been 3 days too late to get into the new covenant. Both Bible and history prove that Sunday was never observed by the apostolic church. It was added much, much later as a result of the gradual apostasy which developed in that early centuries of the church and which culminated in the pagan accommodation of Constantine in 330 A.D., Millions of modern church members regard Sunday as a sacred day which memorializes the resurrection of Christ. Now, it's certainly true that Jesus rose on the first day of the week, but nowhere in the Bible are we commanded to keep that day holy. Events such as the crucifixion and resurrection should mean much to every Christian, but not one intimation is given in the Bible for observing either Friday, the day of his crucifixion, or Sunday, the day of his resurrection. The only day ever commanded for weekly worship is the seventh day of the week, the same Sabbath Jesus kept during creation week, and the same one that he kept while he was here on the earth, and the same one that he will keep with his people throughout all eternity, according to Isaiah 66. Well, the very strongest reason for rejecting Sunday worship is that it was not included in the new covenant requirements, which were ratified by the death of Jesus. If Christ had desired his resurrection to be memorialized by Sunday keeping, he could have introduced it on that same Thursday night of the Last Supper. Then it would have become a part of the new covenant, along with the communion service and foot washing. Jesus did not hesitate to command the observance of his death, even though it had not yet taken place. And just as easily, he could have commanded the observance of his resurrection, which was still future, in order that it might become a new covenant requirement. But he did not, and no one else ever did since that time either. And Paul's prophecy began to be fulfilled about that apostasy that was going to take place and the departure that would take place after he left the scene. He spoke also of a falling away that would lead to the enthronement of Antichrist in 2 Thessalonians 2, 3 and 4. But true it is that no hint of any change of the law is given in the Scriptures. The unchangeable moral law was preserved in both the Old and the New Covenants as the perfect revelation of God's will. Now, friends, with this background, we are now prepared to examine Galatians 4. Many people have been confused over the allegory Paul used here to illustrate the Old and the New Covenants. Here's the way he described it. For it is written that Abraham had two sons, the one by a bondmaid, the other by a free woman. But he who was of the bondwoman was born after the flesh, but he of the free woman was by promise. Which things are an allegory? For these are the two covenants, the one from the Mount Sinai, which gendereth the bondage, which is Hagar. For this Hagar is Mount Sinai in Arabia, and answereth to Jerusalem, which now is and is in bondage with her children. That's in Galatians 4, 22-25. Now notice here, Paul portrays Isaac and Ishmael, the two sons of Abraham, as representing the Old and the New Covenants. He plainly shows that Hagar's son Ishmael symbolized the Old Covenant, and Sarah's son Isaac is a type of the New Covenant. Notice what he said, "Now we, brethren, as Isaac was, are the children of promise. So then, brethren, we're not children of the bondwoman, but of the free." Now this is very interesting. How do those two sons of Abraham represent those two covenants, friends? Actually, they're a perfect illustration, according to everything we've learned so far. God had promised Abraham a son by his wife Sarah, but because she was almost 90 years old, neither of them really believed such a thing could happen. Sarah knew that her womb was dead and that she was long past the age for bearing children. So she suggested that her husband take Hagar, her handmaid, and have a child by her. It seemed the only way to rescue God from an impossible promise. And after a while, Abraham yielded to this face-saving device, and he had a child by Hagar. Now, here's an exact illustration of the Old Covenant principle of we will do. Abraham tried to work it out in the flesh, according to human effort and planning. The whole arrangement failed just as surely as the Old Covenant promises failed, because there was no dependence on divine power. God did not even recognize Ishmael as a promised seed. Now, when Isaac was born, it was a miracle. God actually created a new life out of a biologically barren womb. The physical impossibilities yielded to the supernatural creative power of God. And Isaac perfectly represents a principle of the new covenant relationship based upon a new birth experience, which begets the life of the Son of God in everybody that believes. The natural physical womb of Sarah was totally incapable of producing any fruit. In the same way, the natural carnal body and mind of a sinner cannot bring forth the fruit of obedience. When God used His power to create a new life within Sarah, the impossible happened and she bore a son. When God uses His power to create new life in the soul, the impossible happens again. A human being becomes spiritual and obedient. Isaac was born after the flesh, or rather after the spirit and not after the flesh. Ishmael was born after the flesh. Because man is carnal and weak in the flesh, he has no power to obey God. It's only when he is born again and converted and comes under the new covenant of having the law written into his heart that he becomes spiritual and able to obey the commandments of God.
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0: Welcome to today's reading from the Bible, the Word of God. 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
1: Psalm 104. Bless the Lord, O my soul. O Lord my God, you are very great. You are clothed with honor and majesty, who cover yourself with light as with a garment, who stretch out the heavens like a curtain. He lays the beams of his upper chambers in the waters. Who makes the clouds his chariot? Who walks on the wings of the wind? Who makes his angels spirits, his ministers a flame of fire? You who laid the foundations of the earth, so that it should not be moved forever, you covered it with the deep as with a garment. The waters stood above the mountains. At your rebuke they fled. At the voice of your thunder they hastened away. They went up over the mountains. They went down into the valleys, to the place which you founded for them. You have set a boundary that they may not pass over, that they may not return to cover the earth. He sends the springs into the valleys. They flow among the hills. They give drink to every beast of the field. The wild donkeys quench their thirst. By them the birds of the heavens have their home. They sing among the branches. He waters the hills from his upper chambers. The earth is satisfied with the fruit of your works. He causes the grass to grow for the cattle, and vegetation for the service of man, that he may bring forth food from the earth, and wine that makes glad the heart of man, oil to make his face shine, and bread which strengthens man's heart. The trees of the Lord are full of sap, the cedars of Lebanon which he planted, where the birds make their nests. The stork has her home in the fir trees. The high hills are for the wild goats. The cliffs are a refuge for the rock badgers. He appointed the moon for seasons. The sun knows its going down. You make darkness, and it is night, in which all the beasts of the forest creep about. The young lions roar after their prey, and seek their food from God. When the sun rises, they gather together, and lie down in their dens. Man goes out to his work and to his labor until the evening. O Lord, how manifold are your works! In wisdom you have made them all. The earth is full of your possessions, this great and wide sea in which are innumerable teeming things, living things both small and great. There the ships sail about. There is that Leviathan which you have made to play there. These all wait for you, that you may give them their food in due season. What you give them, they gather in. You open your hand, they are filled with good. You hide your face, they are troubled. You take away their breath, they die and return to their dust. You send forth your spirit, they are created, and you renew the face of the earth. May the glory of the Lord endure forever. May the Lord rejoice in his works. He looks on the earth, and it trembles. He touches the hills, and they smoke. I will sing to the Lord as long as I live. I will sing praise to my God while I have my being. May my meditation be sweet to him. I will be glad in the Lord. May sinners be consumed from the earth, and the wicked be no more. Bless the Lord, O my soul. Praise the Lord.
0: The Word of God, the Old Testament. And now we read from the New Testament.
1: The second epistle of Paul to the Corinthians. Paul, an apostle of Jesus Christ by the will of God, and Timothy our brother, to the church of God which is at Corinth, with all the saints who are in all Achaia. Grace to you and peace from God our Father and the Lord Jesus Christ. Blessed be the God and Father of our Lord Jesus Christ, the Father of mercies and God of all comfort, who comforts us in all our tribulation, that we may be able to comfort those who are in any trouble, with the comfort with which we ourselves are comforted by God. For as the sufferings of Christ abound in us, so our consolation also abounds through Christ. Now if we are afflicted, it is for your consolation and salvation, which is effective for enduring the same sufferings which we also suffer. Or if we are comforted, it is for your consolation and salvation. And our hope for you is steadfast, because we know that as you are partakers of the sufferings, so also you will partake of the consolation. For we do not want you to be ignorant, brethren, of our trouble which came to us in Asia, that we were burdened beyond measure, above strength, so that we despaired even of life. Yes, we had the sentence of death in ourselves, that we should not trust in ourselves, but in God, who raises the dead, who delivered us from so great a death, and does deliver us, in whom we trust that he will still deliver us, you also helping together in prayer for us, that thanks may be given by many persons on our behalf for the gift granted to us through many. For our boasting is this, the testimony of our conscience that we conducted ourselves in the world in simplicity and godly sincerity, not with fleshly wisdom, but by the grace of God, and more abundantly toward you. For we are not writing any other things to you than what you read or understand. Now I trust you will understand even to the end, as also you have understood us in part, that we are your boast, as you also are ours, in the day of the Lord Jesus. And in this confidence I intended to come to you before, that you might have a second benefit, to pass by way of you to Macedonia, to come again from Macedonia to you, and be helped by you on my way to Judea. Therefore, when I was planning this, did I do it lightly? Or the things I plan, do I plan according to the flesh, that with me there should be yes, yes, and no, no? But as God is faithful, our word to you was not yes and no. For the Son of God, Jesus Christ, who was preached among you by us, by me, Silvanus, and Timothy, was not yes and no, but in him was yes. For all the promises of God in him are yes, and in him, amen, to the glory of God through us. Now he who establishes us with you in Christ and has anointed us is God, who also has sealed us and given us the Spirit in our hearts as a guarantee. Moreover, I call God as witness against my soul that to spare you I came no more to Corinth. Not that we have dominion over your faith, but are fellow workers for your joy. For by faith you stand.

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All 66 books of Scripture are given by inspiration of God and are profitable for doctrine, for reproof, for correction, for instruction in righteousness, that the man of God may be perfect, thoroughly furnished unto all good works. 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
1: Good morning. This is the Garden of Prayer.

My name is Ron Myers, and I invite you in here for just a few minutes of quiet meditation and talking to the Lord. I'll be talking to Him here publicly, but in your own heart, in your own words, in your own way, communicate with the God of heaven, creator of heavens, earth, and seas, your Redeemer and Savior, Lord, who loves you deeply, understands what your needs are. Heavenly Father, we bow before you this morning, on our knees where possible, to say thank you. You are a mighty and wonderful God. There is no other. All other gods are small g's. You are capital G. All your letters are capital, and then some. Lord, the one who made heavens, earth, seas, everything that is, in other words, in all the universe, all life derives from you. You're the one that is worthy of praise and honor. Thank you for making us, for making this planet, making the wonderful nature that we enjoy. Do our best to take care of. Most of all, thank you for people. And while we have fallen into Satan's plot to try to destroy us and to steal from you, Lord, what you won on Calvary, Lord Jesus, this day we determine in our hearts again that we're going to follow you by your grace, by your strength, and to be faithful to you this day and always. Father, forgive our sins. Thank you for looking deeply into our hearts, discovering those things which yet need changing to make us fit to live in a perfect universe, a perfect world, a new earth one day soon. Change us, Lord. Make us like Jesus. Make us perfect characters like His. And while some people believe that that's not possible in this life, Lord, as I read the Scripture, it's full of promises of victory. Now, victory over sin, now. So Lord, help us. We know it's possible. We simply ask that you come into our hearts, change us, make us over. Give us that strength of purpose and character this day that will want to do what's right by your grace, by your strength and power. Father, we pray for listeners today that have special needs. There's always the physical healing that is needed, people who are ill, and we just ask that you place healing touches on them and on their loved ones and friends, people they're concerned for. But Father, perhaps even more important, spiritual healing. It could be social. It could be need to heal finances, family relationships. Why is it that it's sometimes the hardest to live with those who are the closest to us? Father, strip us of the pride and the arrogance. Humble us. Make us lovely people, even among the people who are least lovable to us. So, Father, I just pray for strength and vision and courage and wisdom and direction this day, that we'll know where to go and how to get there by your help. That when we look back on this day, we'll say, God has been good again. Thank you, Father, for hearing. In Jesus' name we pray. Amen.

So many people live as if life would go on forever and that death is a meaningless nothing. In fact, we will all come to that point in time when we'll be faced with death. Sooner or later, that'll be something we'll have to deal with. But yet, God has promised crowns for those who have been faithful in this life. Paul wrote in 2 Timothy 4, 7 and 8, I have fought a good fight. I have finished my course. I have kept the faith. Henceforth there is laid up for me a crown of righteousness, which the Lord, the righteous judge, shall give me at that day. And not to me only, but to them also that love his appearing. When the Lord makes up his jewels, his precious saved ones that he died for, the true, the frank, the honest will be looked upon with pleasure. Angels are employed in making crowns for such ones, and upon these star-gemmed crowns will be reflected with splendor the light which radiates from the throne of God. Talk of heavenly things, talk of Jesus, his loveliness and glory, and of his undying love for you, and let your heart flow out in love and gratitude to him who died to save you. Oh, get ready to meet your Lord in peace. Those who are ready will soon receive an unfading crown of life and will dwell forever in the kingdom of God, with Christ, with angels, and with those who have been redeemed by the precious blood of Christ. A crown of glory is laid up for us who wait and love and long for the appearing of the Savior. It is the waiting ones who are to be crowned with glory, honor, and immortality. You need not talk of the honors of the world or the praise of its great ones. They are all vanity. Let but the finger of God touch them, and they should soon go back to dust again. I want honor that is lasting, honor that is immortal, honor that will never perish, a crown that is richer than any crown that ever decked the brow of a monarch. In that day, the redeemed will shine forth in the glory of the Father and his Son. The angels of heaven, touching their golden harps, will welcome the King and those who are the trophies of his victory, those who have been washed and made white in the blood of the Lamb. A song of triumph will peal forth, filling all heaven. Christ has conquered. He enters the heavenly courts, accompanied by his redeemed ones, the witness that his mission of suffering and self-sacrifice has not been in vain. And so with Paul, we say, I have fought a good fight. I have finished my course. I have kept the faith. Henceforth, there is laid up for me a crown of righteousness, which the Lord, the righteous judge, shall give me at that day when Jesus comes. And not to me only, but unto all them also that love his appearing. 2 Timothy 4, 7 and 8. God bless, good courage, beautiful day to you as you keep your eyes on Jesus all throughout this day.

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Round the clock. This is Radio 74, The Answer.

0: current events, Bible prophecy, the ancient past. How does it all fit together? Find out now. This is Pictures of the End.
1: Hello and welcome. This is Pictures of the End. Thank you for joining us today. You can find us online at www.picturesoftheend.com. And we are continuing to discuss the pathway to peace that the Bible lays out in the everlasting gospel. A lot of good news that we've been finding. And Pastor David Salazar is with us once again. Thank you, David.
2: Thank you, Tim, for having me here. A blessing to be here.
1: It has been. This has been a fantastic study, exactly. And I look forward to the days as well.
2: Amen. Amen to that.
1: We're going to be looking at what happens next after repentance, after confession, after recommitting ourselves and mind and heart to the Lord. What happens next? How do we continue walking now in this path toward having the image of God restored in us?
2: Amen. I mean, that's a good question, and actually it's a logical question. What is the next step? And it's probably one of the perhaps easiest. And it's not because of something that we are to do necessarily, but it is to believe in the Word of God. And we're going to look into that, what believing really is. Why don't we open in the, you know, in the Word of God in Mark 11:24. And we'll see what Christ said about that. Because everybody, you know, talks to you about believing in Christ, believing in His sacrifice, but what does believing really mean? You know, and it might be, you know, something that we need to learn to do, how we are to believe, you know.
1: That's right. Okay, here's Mark 11:24. Therefore I say unto you, what things soever you desire, when you pray, believe that you receive them, and ye shall have them.
2: Exactly. So that is a command or a request of God, of Christ, telling us when you pray, you need to believe that you can receive what you ask. And of course, this is in the light of what we have been talking about. When you repent, which God gives that desire to repent, when you confess your sins and you're looking to confess one to another and to make restitution to that which you have done wrong, the next step is to believe in prayer. So, Lord, forgive me and cleanse me and just accept the fact that, you know, and believe the fact that He can and will do that on your heart. To restore again that desire to abide in His presence, to be, you know, to despise sin and to desire to be in His likeness, you know?
1: That's right. And we're really looking at what does it mean to believe? What does it mean to have faith?
2: Right.
1: It's a word that's thrown around a lot.
2: Exactly.
1: Faith.
2: Faith and belief is sort of, you know, is basically, you know, the same mean in a way, meaning, you know, in a way. But I guess a better way to understand this would be through an experience in the Bible, you know, that we can really draw from and learn from.
1: And we're going to look at one of these stories, a physical healing that Jesus performs. And we're going to learn a lot of the lessons in the spiritual realm.
2: Exactly.
1: And that's why Jesus performed many of His miracles. Well, one of the reasons He genuinely wanted to heal these physical diseases as well.
2: Of course.
1: But there was another reason behind that.
2: Right.
1: He wanted to teach these lessons about physical healing and God's power to redeem from sin.
2: Exactly. And those are the practical lessons to take us from what we can understand to that those things that are invisible, you know, to understand in a way that we can actually comprehend and make it practical for us. So I guess let's dive into the story. The story which we'll see is in John 5.
1: That's right, Gospel of John, chapter 5. And I'm just going to start reading here in verse number 1, and we'll probably stop a number of times as we go through these first 9 verses here.
2: Exactly.
1: After this, there was a feast of the Jews, and Jesus went up to Jerusalem. Now there is at Jerusalem by the sheep market a pool, which is called in the Hebrew tongue Bethesda, having 5 porches. Now, there's often significance in the Bible attached with names.
2: That's right.
1: A lot more than we do in our culture often
2: today.
1: So what does Bethesda mean?
2: Bethesda, it's a word that means in the Hebrew, you know, tongue would mean 2 things. It could be a house of mercy or a water, flowing water. You know, so it's very interesting, you know, to think that both of these meanings are very applicable to what we're going to find in the story, you know.
1: Both in a physical, literal sense, but also in the spiritual sense.
2: And this is very interesting, you know, that this is actually something that will help us understand what Christ is for us. You know, he is a place of mercy. You know, he is full of mercy, but also he is the living water.
1: That's right.
2: So we'll see into that, you know.
1: Well, let's find out here. We're going to read now verses 3 and 4,
2: right.
1: And we'll see what was happening at this pool of Bethesda.
2: Yeah.
1: First of all, that attracted so many of those with these...
2: Sickness, yes. Disease.
1: That's diseases,
2: right.
1: Yeah.
2: Right.
1: Verse 3, in these lay a great multitude of impotent folk in the porches. Lay a great multitude of impotent folk, blind, halt, withered, waiting for the moving of the water. Sounds intriguing.
2: Right, right.
1: Verse 4 will explain more what's happening. For an angel went down at a certain season into the pool and troubled the water. Whosoever then first, after the troubling of the water, stepped in, was made whole of whatsoever disease he had.
2: Yeah, of course, this is what they, you know, the apostle is narrating what people believed that water will do. You know, most agree that this is not something that really happened. You know, it's not like an angel physically was there stirring the water and, you know, making like a lottery.
1: Right.
2: God is not about that, you know. Of course, they believe that. I mean, imagine that. You know, you are sick with some disease that no doctor could cure. The last thing you want to do is lose hope. So you go to this place where you're hoping that you're one of the first persons that somehow, after whatever time, somehow the water will move, you will jump. If you were to able to be the first one to jump in, you know, you'll be healed. But what happens if two or three jump at the same time? None of them will be healed. But that you know, that hope, that story, that tale, I guess, spread. And sadly, you will find a story of a man who was, you know, without any hope. And that was the last hope for him.
1: But I think one of the points we can take away from this is that there were a lot of desperate people here.
2: Yes.
1: Who were at the end of their rope in terms of finding a solution.
2: Right.
1: For their sickness, finding healing. And so they were ready to try anything.
2: Exactly.
1: Even if it's something superstitious like
2: exactly.
1: this.
2: Exactly.
1: And, you know, people are in the same place today, whether it's physical illnesses, or spiritually speaking, there
2: yes.
1: are a lot of folks at the end of the rope that don't know where to turn, and they're willing to try anything.
2: I know. I often remember, I had an uncle who, for many, many years, he was a skeptic about God or trusting God or religion, for the matter, you know, learning the Word of God. Sadly, you know, when he was diagnosed with terminal cancer, when it was too late, you know, for any healing, that's when he wanted to go out to God and you know, he tried to find the Lord. And I pray that he found God, you know, but he was no longer with health. He no longer had any real chance of survival, you know. And in his mercy, I mean, you know, I believe that God helped him, you know, his last days. But, you know, it's sad that, like you said, oftentimes when we're without any solution, that's when we try to give, you know, chance even to God. And it shouldn't be that way, you know. We should try to not wait till we're sick, not wait till we're at the end of our, you know, the ropes, you know, to be able to say, you know what, let me give God a chance. Otherwise, we may end up, some of them sadly end up, like you said, looking for, I don't know, some sort of way to be healed or saved in some ways that are not, you know, even, you know, real, you know, that won't work, you know.
1: Well, placing ourselves in this position can really open ourselves up to deception.
2: Exactly.
1: And
2: that's
1: a lot
2: exactly,
1: of danger.
2: Exactly. That's the point. I mean, we see this all of the times, you know, desperate people doing desperate things.
1: Fortunately, the Bible shows a better way.
2: Amen for that.
1: A more
2: exactly
1: sure way.
2: Right. Absolutely.
1: So here's this pool of Bethesda. It has a number of porches. Under these porches, it's crammed full of these sick people that are desperate.
2: Right.
1: They've tried everything else, and they have not found an answer, a source of healing. And every so often, the water bubbles. Now, they believed it was an angel. Whatever caused it, this is part of the source of the name Bethesda, the moving waters, because the waters are moving here.
2: Right.
1: And now the Bible focuses in on a particular man that is kind of even more deplorable than most of them.
2: Absolutely.
1: We'll keep reading in verse 5. And a certain man was there which had an infirmity 38 years.
2: Wow. Think
1: almost
2: about that.
1: 4 decades.
2: Imagine 4 decades. I mean, I'm a year older, basically. I'm 39, and, you know, I cannot imagine my whole life, pretty much, being on a bed, you know, being paralyzed. That just sad. And obviously, he doesn't seem to be a man that was born that way. But because of maybe a sickness, disease, sin, who knows, he was caught into this situation where for 38 years, there's no hope for him, pretty much. You know, besides being in that place.
1: That's right. At any rate, the vast majority of his life, and we don't know how many years he was here at Bethesda, but it's probably been a while.
2: It's probably been a while.
1: As the story goes on, we see that he's among these that have been trying to get into the water first, and he's never made it.
2: He never made it, necessitating that.
1: Now, we need to draw a spiritual parallel here.
2: Absolutely.
1: Also with this man. Sin can bind us, just like his lame legs had bound him. And, you know, we all suffer from sin to some degree in different ways.
2: Right.
1: You know, I suffer in different ways than you do, but we are all bound to some degree by sin.
2: Right.
1: And I know that because I have struggled with these thoughts, we all do at times, is there any way out?
2: That's right.
1: Is there any solution? Can I ever overcome this temptation, this weakness? And, you know, some of us, for 38 years, we have struggled with a specific temptation.
2: Exactly.
1: And just like this man knew, beyond a shadow of a doubt, if I try to stand up, I'm going to fall on my face. I can't do it. And we feel the same way spiritually.
2: Yeah, we cannot come out.
1: It
2: seems like we're stuck in this problem, and we cannot come out of the sin, you know? But like you said, I mean, it is a beautiful lesson, because Christ looks for this man. You know, let's actually, you know, if you read verse 6, I'm sorry, it says, when Jesus saw him lie and knew that he had been now a long time in that case, he said unto him, wilt thou be made whole? In other words, look at the mercy of God. I mean, you can be, and obviously we don't want anyone, I mean, I certainly don't want to deal with being in sin for so long, you know, but even those that are bound in sin for so long that you will say there's no hope for that. You know, you will say that person in vice, has some sort of addiction. He's not going to come out ever of that. You know, Christ sees that person, that soul, and he looks at him just as he looked at this man and says, you know, I see that you've been struggling and been in that mud, you know, in that sin for so long. Let me ask you, do you want to be made whole?
1: Yeah.
2: You know, it's a merciful question that he's asking. You know, he's trying to see if that person wants to believe that there's a hope, you know?
1: Sounds like a silly question. Do you want to be healed?
2: It is.
1: I mean, who would answer no? You know, in a physical sense, probably nobody would answer no. But when we look at this spiritually, the unfortunate reality is that sometimes we tell God, we tell Jesus, no, I don't really want to be healed.
2: Exactly.
1: I have become comfortable where I'm at. Now, yeah, I'd love to be able to walk. I'd love to escape the consequences of the lifestyle that I'm trapped in, but I don't really want to change, if we were honest.
2: Absolutely.
1: That's what we would say.
2: And another thing, Tim, is that if you think about the option that this man had to answer that question, he could have said, I want to be saved, yes. But really, he could probably have said to this man he didn't know was Jesus, you know, like, what's your problem? You know, I mean, of course I want to be healed. Why am I here for? He could have, you know, put himself or put some sort of excuse as to why he's been sick for so long or tried to blame someone or someone else, you know, why his condition was in the way he was. But truth of the matter is, Christ wanted to know, did he really want to live that life of sin that had bound him to that bed for 38 years, you know? And that's the same question to us. Do you really want to escape sin? Because if you do, then there is hope.
1: That's,
2: you
1: know? Right.
2: And this is the important part, but let's continue with the story so we don't go ahead of ourselves.
1: Verse 7, the impotent man answered him, sir, I have no man when the water is troubled to put me into the pool, but while I am coming, another steppeth down before me. He wanted to be healed, didn't he?
2: He did.
1: And he was doing everything in his power.
2: He had tried for 38 years to do everything humanly possible. He had probably had asked people. He had been looking for help in men, in himself. But like sin, can we really overcome in our own strength? Can we help? Can we get help from someone else? There's no way, you know? And this is the condition that he's saying, Lord, I've tried. For 30 years, I've tried on my own to overcome sin, to really get rid of this lifestyle, but I still, sin is still in my life. It still holds me tight. I can't do it. That's what he said to the Lord. I cannot do it anymore.
1: And he's about to come face to face with a power that is superhuman.
2: Amen.
1: That is from above.
2: Right.
1: And that can give him a power and a strength that he's never experienced
2: before. Exactly. And this is the thing that we are to draw lessons from. I mean, the belief, the concept of belief, of faith, is a concept that this man had to experience at that moment. And he didn't, he probably was not a theologian or some, maybe he didn't know much of the Bible. We don't know, you know, but he was a man who asked the help that he needed. He said, Lord, I need someone to help me.
1: Yeah. That was his unspoken
2: request.
1: Plea.
2: Yes.
1: And Jesus hears that. Mm-hmm. And he recognizes that there is a willingness to believe.
2: And a desire to leave that life, I mean, behind. I mean, that's a thing, you know, it's I guess that's why it's such an important aspect to understand, you know, to analyze and put ourselves in a situation. If you were there for 38 years and you recognize that your life was maybe over, you know, I don't know how old this man was, but seriously, many, many years. I mean, he was probably older. I don't know. And to think that he had wasted his life, you know, because of this disease, you know, how many today who may be listening to our program, you know, who may be watching this program, may be experiencing the same thing in their lives, you know, struggling with sin for many years, struggling with guilt, with, you know, decisions, choices that they made, who had caused a lot of suffering to themselves and to others. You know, and maybe they have tried to find help, solution to the problem in anything except the Lord, you know, and that is where Christ comes in. If you really desire to change and to have be helped, then I can give you a command. And that's the thing, was the command that Christ gave to this man. Read, you know, John 5:8.
1: Here's verse 8. Jesus said unto him, rise, take up thy bed and walk.
2: Wow.
1: Just a simple word. Jesus healed in many ways. Sometimes he spat on the ground and made mud. Other times he would touch a person.
2: Right.
1: But many times, in fact, probably most of the time, he simply speaks the word.
2: Exactly.
1: And now the person has a choice. This man at the pool, he has a choice, doesn't he?
2: And this is the thing. There's power with a command, power to choose. Yeah. Now, the choose to believe, to believe in that power of God, that command of God, that he can be healed, that he can be rescued from that sin, rescued from that situation. That's the thing, you know. I mean, are we willing to believe in the word of God? Believe that what he says enables us? Because, you know, oftentimes today we hear the word believe in Jesus Christ, believe in, you know, you'll be saved. And it's thrown a lot by you know, by all preachers, all, you know, Christians, they say that they believe in Christ. But that word believe, it's a word that empowers you, gives you the ability, like that man, if he was to choose to believe, to raise up and walk, to have a change, to have a power to obey that command. You know, he didn't say, Lord, I believe you, and then just stay there waiting, you know, and say, yeah, I believe you. I believe you can help me. I believe you. You know, that was not what it was. He had to believe that command, and the command had, like, again, he believed that the power of God, the word of God, had power that enabled you to have power to obey.
1: And I want to just be clear on what we mean and what the Bible means symbolically and typologically with this man walking.
2: Right.
1: Romans chapter 1, verse 5 says, by whom we have received grace and apostleship for obedience to the faith.
2: Amen.
1: This is where the gospel of God takes us. This is where his forgiveness and his cleansing and everything else he does for us, this is where he is leading us.
2: Exactly.
1: Empowering us to obey him in love.
2: Amen. And that's the power of that command, that of his word. You know, he speaks, and if you believe in his word, with that command where he forgives your sins. You know, remember that man, also a paralytic who had come through the roof. Mm-hmm. You know, he told that man, your sins are forgiven, you know? And once he felt that forgiveness of sins, then the Lord gave him, you know, go ahead and walk. So it's that power that forgives your sins, but also gives you the ability to walk and not sin anymore, to be able to have a life of victory. And, you know, we have to think that that is what true belief is. You know, it's not something else, you know, it's not just like said intellectually, but it is about understanding and having the conviction that God gives you the power to, by His grace, to overcome sin in your life and live a life where you're not back in that, you know, bed, you know, stricken by sickness and disease.
1: That's right.
2: You know, and that's important.
1: And look how quickly that freedom comes. Hmm. Back here in John chapter 5, verse 9, and immediately the man was made whole and took up his bed and walked. And on the same day, on the same day was the Sabbath. Wow. Immediately.
2: Amen.
1: He is healed.
2: Amen. Amen. There's no need to wait. You know, God can give you that forgiveness. And so when you come, if you think about it, when you confess your sin to the Lord and seek repentance from your sins, God gives you that assurance that He can forgive you. Mm-hmm. And at the same time, immediately gives you that assurance that you can be a person free from that guilt of sin, and you can be free from living and walking in sin. And that is the wonderful news of the gospel that, you know, that we should be able to experience. And, you know, by contemplating Christ, we can be like this man, you know, now, free from that sickness and of death of sin.
1: Romans 8, verse 1 mm-hmm. picks up on this symbolism from this story. Mm-hmm. And Paul writes here, "There is therefore now no condemnation Amen. To them which are in Christ Jesus, mm-hmm. who walk not Amen. After the flesh, but after the Spirit." This is an action that he's talking about. But this is belief,
2: exactly.
1: It's faith being demonstrated and worked out.
2: Exactly. I mean, this verse is basically the spiritual understanding of what we just talked about. You know, it is that you can walk not after the flesh, not after sin, but after the Spirit.
1: And it's Christ in you. It's Amen. Christ in us that gives us this power. I want to go back to Bethesda. Mm-hmm. One of the meanings of that name, again, was flowing water.
2: Amen.
1: And, you know, Jesus said, "I'm the water of life."
2: Exactly.
1: And when He is flowing through a person, when they've accepted Him by faith, it's just like any lake, mm-hmm. In order to be healthy, receives and then it sends it back out. And Christ wants to flow through our life. There's only a couple of bodies of water that only receive, and one of them is called the Dead Sea.
2: And that is what most of us tend to be, you know. We like to receive from God blessings, but to receive, you know, from God all the wonderful things He gives to His children. But truly, we don't want to walk in a living experience with Him. And we become death, spiritually
1: right.
2: and eventually physically. But sin can be overcome by His grace. By we walking after the Spirit, we can walk, you know, free from that guilt of sin, free from that burden of sin. And that is why the walk, this path to peace, this pathway to peace, this pathway to Christ, it's the blessing, because it brings us and gives us the assurance that we can be overcomers by His grace, you know, by His blood.
1: And how much did Jesus charge this man?
2: Oh, in order to be healed? Checked a lot. No.
1: Nothing.
2: Nothing.
1: It was free.
2: Free.
1: Isaiah 55, verse 1. "Ho," or listen, "everyone that thirsteth, come ye to the waters, and he that hath no money, come ye buy and eat. Yea, come buy wine and milk without money and without price."
2: What a blessing. What a promise that is. You know, are we suffering in our sins? If we come to the Lord, He doesn't want anything from you but to trust, believe, and know that in His word there's a power to overcome. What a blessing that is. You know,
1: I want to look also at Ezekiel 36, another beautiful passage that uses the symbolism of water mm-hmm. to describe what Jesus wants to do in our lives.
2: Right.
1: This is Ezekiel 36. I'm going to read verse 26. Well, I'll start with verse 25. Then will I sprinkle clean water upon you, water in motion, flowing through you.
2: Amen.
1: Pool of Bethesda.
2: Right.
1: And you shall be clean from all your filthiness and from your, all your idols will I cleanse you. And then it goes on in verse 26. A new heart also will I give you, and a new spirit will I put within you. And I will take away the stony heart out of your flesh, and I will give you a heart of flesh.
2: Amen. That is the true new experience of being renewed by God, a new birth experience. You know, God and His life and His Word will create in you a new heart, a new experience. And that heart, that stony heart, replaced with a heart of flesh.
1: And God only asks us to have faith in His Word that He can do and is doing all that He's promised, and then to accept that promise and to start living by it.
2: Exactly.
1: In faith, take that first step and then the next one.
2: Amen. And that is why we'll go to Romans 5:18. Maybe we can close with this thought, that it is that free gift that came from Christ, that free gift that calls upon or comes upon all men to give us justification, to give us that assurance that we can be free from the guilt of sin.
1: Beautiful. It is a free gift.
2: It is a free gift.
1: And it's given to everyone. God gives us this freedom to choose, freedom of choice.
2: Amen, amen.
1: And the ability to follow through with that.
2: Amen.
1: We trust in Him. 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
1: Well, thank you for joining us today. I hope that you have been blessed by the time spent in God's Word. And Pastor David, thank you again.
2: Thank you, Tim, for having me.
1: We'll continue our study next time.
2: Amen.
1: This is Pictures of the End. 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

Good morning. Welcome to Radio 74 International Live. I'm Ron Myers, and it's just good to be with you each weekday morning this time, as often as we can be. Of course, not of the summer. July, August, we'll be out with the little Ford Escort, antennas and equipment on the roof and in the back, and out building and maintaining radio stations. So during July and August, up until probably mid-September, this program will be off the air. We just play music or other things this time of the day. So that's how it kind of works here. Well, we don't have a great big staff of people because we don't pay them salaries. This is volunteer work. And you know how volunteer work goes. It's a lot of fun the first 3 months or so. But then, you know, vacation comes. You want to go away. You want to do things. And so you start dropping days here or there because, after all, you don't get paid for it. It's just volunteer. And before long, you sort of, I'm interested in doing. I want to do something else now. And so volunteerism is not an easy way to run a network like this. But there are hundreds of people involved in this network. And somehow the stations stay on the air. About, last count, around 80 stations were under construction for another 20 more. 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That's what you got a computer there to help you do that with. So, but for the most part, the main bulk of the programming comes from the network, and we are happy to provide this service to dozens and dozens of stations across the country and others. Not a month goes by when somebody doesn't call up and say, "Hey, can we connect to your network?" And I say, "Yeah, of course." And we'll work it out. We get you one of our specialized computers. They're inexpensive. And we get to that, and it does the decoding and gets you with a very good radio program 24 hours a day in stereo. Now, we used to do mono, but now it's available in stereo. So that's kind of how we work here. We're all, of course, because it's volunteer, it's non-commercial. We don't sell anything here. Everything is free, both coming and going. We don't charge the program producers, and they don't pay for the airtime, and we don't charge them for, did I say that right? You know, we don't charge them, they don't charge us. Just even Steven. And that's how the programming works here. It's an amazing thing. It's sort of like God's economy. You know, God doesn't charge us to answer prayers. He doesn't say, "Well, look, you know, I hear your prayer, but that'll cost you." let me look at my table of of costs here. Let's see. A prayer for healing depends on how much healing you need. That'll cost you about $22,000, okay? You pay the money, and then I'll send down the healing. Does God work that way? No, he doesn't. What about salvation? What should salvation be worth in cash? I mean, that ought to be worth a lot of money, you know. I think it's for eternity. That ought to be worth millions. So the only people that could go to heaven would be the millionaires who could afford to pay it. And so they would put up front their money and send it off to heaven. And God would smile and say, "Okay, yeah, you paid your bill. Come on in." Is that how God works? Not in your life. God is not a capitalist. Of course, he's not a socialist or communist either. He's a king. He runs a kingdom, but not like earthly kings who use that power to walk around and, you know, act like kings. God is very merciful and just and kind. He's looking out for the very best interests of all of his subjects, not only here on earth, but throughout the whole universe. He's a wonderful God and ruler. He made us in the first place. He's the one that keeps us alive, provides for our well-being every day. And you say, "Well, he doesn't provide for me very well." I'll bet he does when you think about it, when you think about how much worse it could be. There's always somebody poorer than you are. A lot of people richer, usually, too. But that's,
You know, Jesus said that you'll always have the poor with you. I think in heaven that's going to be equalized. No doubt there are going to be people there that are, you know, will all be pretty much on the same keel, and we won't be coveting each other's things materially. We'll all have enough. We'll all be perfectly happy. And not like the World Economic Forum says, you'll own nothing, but you'll be happy. There you'll actually own your property. We'll have a place in the country, we'll have a place in the city. I'm sure God will authorize us to own that and for us to take care of. I'm sure that there's going to be property rights in heaven. How do I know that? Because it's written in the Ten Commandments. What? The Ten Commandments talks about, yes. Otherwise, why would the commandments say, thou shalt not steal? Well, if you didn't own it, how can you steal it? So yes, property rights are very much a part of God's economy. He believes in you owning and taking responsibility for what you own. So there's my little opening volley here today. Phone number is 855-711-7474. 855-711-7474, extension 2, if you'd like to call up and get on the air here for a few minutes today. Whether you've called before or have not called recently, and we don't mind if you call on occasion. We're always looking for new callers, new locations, and so thanks for ringing up and just saying hello. Got thinking today about this matter of salvation. We probably don't talk about that enough. We talk about some of the really important issues of our day, which are going to become critical in terms of how God will view the saved. You know, the people who God saves are obedient people. Not because we are saved because we are obedient. We are obedient because we're saved. If we get the cart before the horse before the cart, that's where it belongs. And the lead, the horse is the, or the donkey, whatever, is faith. It pulls the cart, which is the works behind it. You don't have the cart pulling the donkey along. The works have no power. It's the that animal that's leading it, if I can use this rough illustration that I think is in a Bible somewhere, but I can't remember where it's found. It's important to understand, though, that what we do has a lot to do with our salvation. Because if I don't love God enough to want to be obedient to Him, I don't really love Him very much at all. I say I love my country, but I go out and, slip military secrets to the enemy. Obviously, I don't love my country. And it's the way we, I mean, it's clear to understand that. In God's economy, it's the same way. If I love Jesus, then I'm not going to want to do anything that would embarrass Him or to do anything against God's kingdom of heaven, which actually is here now within us, in a sense, but in the ultimate fulfillment of the kingdom of heaven, that's when Jesus comes. In fact, not even then. The kingdom of heaven, as I understand it, will be when the new earth is here, when after the millennium, after the wicked are all burned up, Satan's gone, the fallen angels are gone, they'll be vanished, they'll be liquidated. Then Jesus creates new heavens and a new earth. This earth, completely brand new. The whole earth, just like the Garden of Eden. We'll all have our little place, our place in the country, our place in the New Jerusalem, and that's going to be our home forever and ever. A wonderful place. Probably the oceans won't be as big, so there'll be lots of land area and spread. Now, there'll be seas, but probably not, you know, two-thirds of the world occupied by too much water. We believe that happened at the flood. Before the flood, there's probably a lot more land mass. But with the upheaval of the water under the earth and the water that came down from above the earth, that's what we've got today. But it's a somewhat mangled earth. It's not the way God intended it, but He's going to make it new. It's going to be a wonderful place, the kingdom of heaven. How can I be sure I'm there? How can I be saved? What must I do to be saved? Can we do anything to be saved? No, not really. But if I am saved, I'm going to do a lot of things differently by God's grace. Often I can't do those things by myself, but with His help, all things are possible.
to him that believes. Let's look at Psalm 55:16. God says, as for me, David calling, David speaking, I will call upon God, and the Lord shall save me. That's the first step in salvation, is to call to God, say, God, I don't see you. You're up there somewhere. But Lord, save me. Help me be saved. And if you really want that, God loves to answer prayers. He doesn't charge you for that. He just simply gives it to you, gives it to each one of us. I will call upon God, and the Lord shall save me. That's Psalm 55:16. Save from what? Well, from our sins, from our rebellion. The wages of sin is death. But the gift of God is eternal life through Jesus Christ, our Lord. We are all sinners, and all of us are under a death sentence. That's how God's system of law works. Any rebellion results in death, not because God is some stern monster watching for us to make the slightest little mismove, and then he, you know, flunks us into hell for a while. No, it's because that attitude of rebellion, once it starts, once we've let it begin to fester in our hearts, it just seems to, it's like cancer. You just can't stop it, and eventually it takes our life. It's sort of like cancer, I would think. But yes, the wages of sin is death, so we are all under a death decree. We need salvation, or we're going to die, and not just die the first death here, but the second death. It's that sin in our lives that needs to be cared for. Isaiah 43:11, I, even I, am the Lord, and beside me there is no Savior. There's only one Savior, only one way to be saved, my dear friend. It's through Jesus Christ. There's lots of religion out there. There are thousands of formats and religions, and everybody, some people think, well, it's sort of like a smorgasbord. I can go to the nearest restaurant, and I like this, you like that, I eat this, you like that, but in the end, I'm filled, and I pay my bill, and I walk out. But it's not like that with salvation. There's only one menu, one formula, one Savior, that's Jesus Christ our Lord. There's no other name under heaven given among men whereby we must be saved. That's Jesus Christ. He's the only Savior. Buddha won't do it. You know, Fushishis won't do it. You know, Confucius, you know, all these other religious leaders out there, and there's bunches of them. False Christs, false prophets all over the place. False religions here and there. And yet there's only one Savior. That's Jesus Christ. I am the Lord. L-O-R-D, that's capital letters. That's referring to Jesus, the Creator God. Beside me there is no Savior. That's what the Bible says, Isaiah 43:11. Isaiah 44:22, I have blotted out as a thick cloud your transgressions, and as a cloud your sins. Return unto me, for I have redeemed you. That's what God says. When we come to him, confess, repent. I think it's the other way around. We repent, and then we confess our sins, ask God to cleanse us and to change us. Then he blots out our sins. He totally forgives, pardons, puts that in the bottom of the sea, it says in one verse. Blots it out like a thick cloud, your transgressions, and as a cloud, your sins. Return unto me, for I have redeemed you. In other words, those sins go to heaven where they're cared for in the holy place, the most holy place actually at the moment, where Jesus is and the Father, and they're sorting through all the transgressions. When a sin comes up that's been confessed, Jesus says, my blood covers that. And the Father says, yes, okay. Shed blood of Jesus covers that sin. That whole attitude of sin is changed. Jeremiah 15:21, I will deliver thee out of the hand of the wicked. I will redeem you out of the hand of the terrible. When we come to Jesus, we're under his protection. You've heard of these mafia protection rackets. I've spent quite a lot of time in Italy. In fact, the first radio station I ever built was at Florence, Italy, and the second one was at Rome. I built the Seventh-day Adventist owned and operated station there. When I built it, it was just
personal project, but eventually we gave that over to the church there. And so there's a large full-power station in Rome. But I say that because I spent a lot of time in Italy, and I felt there's a sense of unease a lot of the time. Some of the business people there, they get a little visit one day from a guy dressed in black, all nice, and he walks in and says, you know, we're going to insure your business, and you're going to pay us a certain amount of money each month. If you pay, we'll protect your business. But if you don't pay, you never can tell what can happen. That kind of gangsterism, it's throughout Italy. It's in parts of France, southern France in particular, and other places of the world. It's a mafia kind of racket. And so you pay in order to have your insurance, your protection. It's pretty amazing how the system works. And of course, when you don't pay, then your store or your shop gets burned out and you're done. Very, very strange. But God says, I will deliver you out of the hand of the wicked. I will redeem you out of the hand of the terrible. God's protection is not a racket. God has mighty angels watching over us. He cares. He loves us. And he's there to protect us and defend us. Now, I'm not saying you're not going to get, the problem with these kinds of rackets is that they happen whether you're a believer or not. And yet we can count on God to protect us in times of need. Jeremiah 29:13, ye shall seek me and find me when you search for me with all your heart. When we search for God as our only hope, realizing that we are in trouble, we are sinners, we really have no hope for the future. There's a lot of talk these days about some kind of technological eternal life. Much of the high technology that goes on in the world today is connected with this, looking for ways to be able to live longer, hundreds of years, maybe thousands of years, connecting ourselves with technology so that we can transfer our brain into a computer and into maybe a sequence of bodies so that we technically live on and on. No, that ain't going to happen. That's not going to happen. God is the creator of life. Only he has life in him. Only he can give us life. And if we search for God with all of our heart, we can be absolutely certain he will give us all of our needs. He shall supply all of our needs according to his riches in glory by Christ Jesus. The Lord has appeared of old unto me, saying, yes, I have loved thee with an everlasting love. Therefore, with loving kindness have I drawn you. Jeremiah 31:3. That's the kind of a God we have. He doesn't coerce us. He doesn't come and threaten us. He doesn't say, you better do what I tell you to, or I'm going to plunk you in hell and burn you to a crisp for thousands and billions of years. No. God works by love. He says, I love you. I made you. I created you when you were in your mother's womb. I delicately formed you. You say, oh, that's just natural. No, God makes the laws of nature. He's the one that sees us actually being there. He's the creator even for each new life as it comes along. He loves us deeply. I can almost say desperately, and he wants to save every one of us. What a God of immense love that we serve. And because he loves us and isn't going to hurt us, I can come to a God like that. And for our listeners who wonder sometimes, what about God? What about this hellfire thing where God's going to burn people forever and ever? I don't believe that at all. That's not the God I serve. That's not even the God of the Bible. A misuse of the terms eternal or everlasting. Misunderstanding what the authors of those terms really meant. It doesn't mean, as we think of the word everlasting, going on and on and on forever. There's times when that might happen. But in the case of everlasting life, that life goes on because we're in heaven. But everlasting death means everlasting death. That means no life, non-life. It doesn't mean life in some other form.
So many people, most people today, believe that when you die, you kind of go off into a spirit form. You're sort of a mystical out there, maybe looking for another body to come back and cycle around again. Very bizarre ideas that are in Christianity today, but they're not biblical. They're not God's plan at all. God says, if you disobey, you will die. And that's it. We die until the resurrection at the second coming. And then if we've given our hearts to Christ, we'll be resurrected to the resurrection of everlasting life. And to those others, they'll be resurrected in a next resurrection at the end of the 1,000 years unto damnation. They'll be judged and then burned up in hellfire. And if you think God is a monster, I got good news for you. He loves you. He cares. He's not going to do that to you. So that's one less argument to coming to Jesus. Know that he loves you deeply. He cares about you. He wants you to be obedient to him because his way is the best way. But he's not going to try to coerce you into coming to him. Oh, there's so much more I could tell you here today, but we've run out of time here today. If you'd like to contact us here at Radio 74 International Network, here's our mailing address. It's Post Office Box 9797, Denver, Colorado, 80209. 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

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I'm Ron Myers. 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
1: Hello, friends. Would you like to hear an amazing fact? In 2015, Guinness World Records identified Masaram, India, as the wettest place on Earth. The region, about 4,600 feet above sea level, receives rainfall of 449 inches annually. That's almost 40 feet of rain a year, more than three times as much as Hilo, Hawaii, which is the wettest place in the United States. And that's just their average. In 1985, the region experienced a record-busting 1,000 inches of rain. The area is blessed with incredible flora and fauna, but you better bring your umbrella year-round. The torrential rains are caused by warm, moist winds carried from the Bay of Bengal that are funneled into a narrow zone of cool air over the Khasi Hills, thus continually transforming the moisture into mist and rain clouds. And it doesn't just rain, it pours. Any house with a tin roof becomes so loud, it's virtually impossible to have a conversation. Many homes and schools use grass roofs to quiet the roar when it rains in a heavy way. During the monsoon season, it's not uncommon to have 40 days of unrelenting rain in Masaram. Fortunately, the land is steep and well-drained, so it never floods. I even heard Pastor Ross, they actually have trouble getting drinking water because it rains so much and it all just runs down the hill. They've not been able to build a containing pond. What do they say? Water, water everywhere and not a drop to drink.
2: That's right. Well, you know, Pastor, like we were just talking about it here, you have a place that has so much water, so much rain, and then you have other places on the planet that is just dying for rain. I mean, I think California and the western part of the United States, it's been dry, and of course you have fires as a result, and yet there's some places that just have a lot of rain. Of course, you've been in Hawaii, I have, we've been in Hilo, and it does rain there a lot, almost every day. When I was there, it rained.
1: It's so very common. The afternoon, the clouds gather and it rains. Mm-hmm. And I was there once on vacation with our family. Wouldn't you know it was a vacation? And Hawaii had experienced 40 days and 40 nights of rain. It wasn't continual, but for 40 days it rained, which makes us think of what story in the Bible?
2: Whenever you talk about 40 days of rain, you think of Noah and the flood. Now, of course, fortunately, we're not going to have a worldwide flood. But yes, 40 days of rain, you think of Noah. But Noah is also used in the Bible, not only connected with rain, Pastor Doug, but he's also used with sort of our time and things that are taking place just before Jesus comes.
1: Yeah, the Lord said that as it was in the days of Noah, the conditions that brought on the destruction of the world back then will be replicated. And the Bible tells us that, you know, violence filled the world at that time. Of course, we've got, you know, war and violence on the streets and on the battlefront, as well as immorality. And Jesus said the days would be like the days of Noah and the days of Lot, meaning Sodom and Gomorrah. And that kind of describes conditions in the world today. You can read this in Luke 17:26. Jesus is speaking and he said, "As it was in the days of Noah, so will it be also in the days of the Son of Man. They ate and they drank, they married wives, they were given in marriage." Not that there's anything wrong with eating and drinking. He's talking about to excess. Marrying wives, giving in marriage and divorce, it's talking about. "Until the day that Noah entered the ark and the flood came and destroyed them all." So they did not know, both in Sodom, in Gomorrah, among the people living in Noah's day, the sun was shining for 7 days before the flood. And then, boom, it happened. And Jesus tells us, one of the shortest verses in the Bible, he says, speaking of the last days, "Remember Lot's wife." The people then didn't know it was their last night, their last day. And we've got an offer that I think talks about that.
2: 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That is our resource phone line. This is a live program, and if you have a Bible question, the phone line here to the studio is 800-463-7297. That's 800-463-7297. Pastor Doug, we were just talking before the program. We mentioned we haven't had a chance to actually do a live program sort of on and off for a couple of weeks, but it's good to be back, and finally we're able to take these Bible questions. It's sort of a
1: Amen.
2: International Bible study. So if you have a Bible-related question, friend, call 800-463-7297. Well, before we go to the phone lines, we always like to start with a word of prayer, so mm-hmm. we'll do that now. Dear Father, we thank you for your word, the Bible. We thank you for the opportunity to be able to study together. And Lord, we ask your blessing upon this program and also those who are listening, wherever they might be. Lead us into a clearer and a full understanding of the Bible. We ask this in Jesus' name. Amen.
1: Amen.
2: All right, we're going to go to the phone lines. Our first caller this evening is Glenn, listening in Ohio. Glenn, welcome to the program.
3: Good evening, gentlemen. Thank you very much for taking my call.
1: Yes.
3: And it concerns the question of a translation of the Bible, which means much to me, and I think it's a significant mistranslation. It's 1 John 5:18. There's two sections to the verse. In King James, it says, "He who is born of God does not sin." But I heard a translation the other day on Radio 74 that said, "He that abideth with God does not sin." And that I think that it's diluting a truth, and that's, you know, when one is born again. And my question is, you know, the validity of that translation.
1: Yeah, well, there's, of course, several translations translate this differently. I typically read the King James or New King James. You got me curious, and I opened up the English Standard Version, and here it reads, "We know that everyone who has been born of God does not keep on sinning, but he who is born of God protects him, and the evil one does not touch him." And so I think that when I've looked at this verse before, and Pastor Ross may also know about it, the verb that is used there for sin is talking about practicing sin. So when we're born again, we do not live a life of practicing sin. It doesn't mean that if a person is born again that they are incapable of sin or they may not stumble and fall. So does that make sense?
3: You have the second part of that that says that he that is begotten of God keepeth himself, that the evil one touch him not. And it doesn't sound like there's that much difference between the first part and the second part. If you relate the first part to does not continue to sin. And being born of God to me is the ultimate. And I understand that some people even go so far as to translate that he who is born of God cannot sin. And that sounds like that would be the truth of the matter. Once you're born of God, there's no sin to be done. It makes a lot of sense to me. And when I heard that, it kind of diluted that truth about when one is born again.
1: Yeah, well, in the King James, we know that whoever is born of God sinneth not, but he that is begotten of God keeps himself, that the wicked one touches him not. And I think that's just telling us that when a person is born again, they do not live a life of sin. But again, I don't think you can use this verse to say that once a person is born again, they are sinless from then until their death or Jesus returns. So is that what you're wondering, or are you saying that?
3: Well, I think that the thing that's diluted is, personally, I believe that a person is saved and born again like Yeshua was, and that's by a resurrection, and that's going to be at the second coming. And from that point forward, we're eternally secure, and there's no more, no, when you're born of God, there's no more sin. That's my thinking.
1: Okay.
2: Yeah, I mean, the point you're mentioning there, talking about the resurrection, I think we're all in agreement there that when Jesus comes and the dead in Christ are resurrected, absolutely sin is no more. Eventually, there is the final destruction of sin and sinners, but we can be spiritually born again now. We can be set free. Jesus said, "If the Son sets you free, you shall be free indeed." But once again, the Bible also warns us that says, "Let him who thinks he stands takes heed lest he fall." So, you know, Peter said, "Lord, I'm ready to go to prison and to death." And then we find out a little later in the same chapter, he denies Christ. So we can never be self-conscious and think somehow we can overcome in our own strength. It is Christ that works in us. So we've got to keep trusting in him.
1: And we have a book that I think would answer this. It gives a really balanced view, and it's got a provocative title. Is it possible to live without sinning?
2: Mm-hmm.
1: And Joe Cruz, the author of this booklet, he goes through the scriptures and talks about what it means to live a holy life. And he deals with the subject of sinlessness as well. So folks would really enjoy that. It's the book called, Is It Possible to Live Without Sinning?
2: If you'd like to receive the book, all you need to do is call the number 800-835-6747, and you can ask for the book, Is It Possible to Live Without Sinning? We'll be able to send that to anyone in North America. If you're outside of North America, you'd like to read the book, just go to the Amazing Facts website, amazingfacts.org, and you can read it on our free library there. On our website. Thanks for your call, Glenn. We've got Brittany listening in California. Brittany, welcome to the program.
4: Hey.
1: Hi. Thanks for calling. And your question?
4: Yeah, my question is, why is the name Malchus only in John's gospel and not in the others?
1: My guess is when you read the Gospel of John, John seems to have more personal information on what's happening with the court and the trial, because you'll read that the other disciples forsook Christ and fled. Peter, he stayed outside with the servants of the high priest. John knew somebody that was related to the high priest. He went in. He saw these things firsthand. He gives a little more information about what was the name of the servant that had his ear whacked off. But that's my understanding.
2: Mm-hmm. I think he's just adding some additional details there as to who this person was. You wonder, Pastor Doug, the Bible doesn't tell us, but you wondered to have your ear cut off and then healed miraculously by Jesus. Oh, did this Malchus ever become a believer? I don't know. You know, the Bible does say that there were priests that eventually became believers after Christ rose from the dead through the preaching of the apostles. So we don't know if this Malchus, a servant of one of the priests, the high priest servant, the Bible doesn't say.
1: His name, I just looked it up out of curiosity. The name Malchus means the counselor. It means a reigning counselor. Interesting.
2: All right. Well, thanks for your call, Brittany. We've got Caleb listening in New York. Caleb, welcome to the program.
5: Hello. Thank you, Pastor Ross and Pastor Doug Bachelor. Thank you for picking up my call.
1: Thanks for calling.
5: So my question is, I had a dream the other night that really scares me. I wonder if does God speak to us in dreams? Because, as you know, the return of Christ is described in the Bible as a wedding, and we are the church of the bridegroom. And the other night I had a dream, and I have a brother who's not really religious. He doesn't really go to church, which is I'm not judging him. You know, I'm no better than him. But I had a dream. We were supposed to go to a wedding, and he made it there, and I was late. I was running late, and I've been nervous and about this, and I was running late, and the dream ended like, I don't know if I made it. I was just wondering, is that like a sign of God telling me, you know, get my life together, or is it a sign saying I may not make it to heaven? Does God do that? Would he do that?
1: Let me give you a scripture. Of course, I'm not going to claim I've got the gift of interpretation. But it does tell us in the book of Joel, chapter 2, and you look at verse 28, and it'll come to pass afterward that I will pour out my spirit on all flesh, and your sons and your daughters will prophesy, your old men will dream dreams, and your young men will see visions. So having dreams or God giving dreams, there's nothing in the Bible that tells us that God has ever curtailed that ability to speak to people through dreams. I mean, he spoke to Joseph through a dream. God even spoke to Pontius Pilate through a dream and said, no, his wife rather, and Pilate's wife was told, have nothing to do with that just man. And she wasn't a Christian. So God can certainly speak to you through dreams, and maybe the Lord is telling you that, I don't think God would give you a dream just to tell you you're doomed. He probably would give you a dream to tell you that, you know, this could be your fate if you don't repent and come back to him. But I'm, like I said, I'm not going to pretend I'm Daniel or Joseph and I understand what that dream means. That'd be between you and the Lord. But yes, the Bible says God does speak through dreams.
2: Mm-hmm. And there's different times in our life probably that we can look back and we can see how God was speaking to us, maybe through a friend, maybe through circumstances, maybe through a dream or an impression. And it's God wanting to get our attention, trying to warn us, saying, you know, you're doing something wrong, or repent, or this is the way I want you to go. So I think we need to be sensitive to that. Of course, we've got to test everything by the word of God. I mean, you don't have a dream, and then if it contradicts the Bible, say, well, this must be God. No, God will never contradict
1: That's
2: the
1: right.
2: Bible. But we do want to be sensitive to that.
1: Yeah, I've heard a number of testimonies in recent years, and this is not what you base your theology on, of people, like, for instance, in Islam, and someone will have a dream, and the Lord speaks to him and says, Jesus appears to them, and they had no inclination, they weren't reading the Bible, and he says, I am the truth, read the Bible. And they say, God gave me a dream, and it brings them to the Lord. It's hard to question that. I mean, it seems like it's valid. So...
2: All right. Well, thanks for your call, Caleb. Again, friends, if you have a Bible question, the phone line is 800-463-7297. That'll get you right here in the studio, 800-463-7297. We've got Aaron listening in North Dakota. Aaron, welcome to the program.
6: Hey, thank you.
1: Thank you for calling.
6: And a quick question. In Matthew 24:20. Mm-hmm. It says, and pray that your flight may not be in winter or on the Sabbath. It's obvious that you don't want to be running in the winter, but why would you not want to run on the Sabbath?
1: Well, for one thing, you know, the Sabbath is supposed to be a day of rest. You wouldn't want it to be a day of anxiety and fleeing for your life. So it would sort of be the antithesis of the purpose of the Sabbath. You don't want to be in a situation where you're challenged with that kind of decision, you know. Soldiers are ready to go to war, but in Israel, they really don't like going to war on Sabbath, but they will if they have to. And I've heard people say that this is a dual prophecy because sometimes on Sabbath, it talks about Nehemiah, they threatened to shut the gates on Sabbath because the people were going out and buying and selling. I don't think that's the best argument for this verse because Jesus is looking down in history hundreds, if not thousands of years. So I think mainly it's just saying, you know, fleeing for your life is not a good restful practice.
2: And in the immediate context of the verse, it's talking about the destruction of Jerusalem where the Romans surrounded the city. And the idea that the gate would be open during the week and then closed on the Sabbath, well, that doesn't really make sense. If the enemy's outside the walls, the gate would have been closed all the time. So this wasn't just to an admonition that pray that you don't have to flee on the Sabbath because the gate would be closed, but rather the idea is if you're going to be keeping the Sabbath, which the disciples of Christ and the Christians were to be doing, and this is some 70 AD,
1: yeah,
2: it means that the Sabbath was still a special day, a special day mm-hmm. of worship and communion. And so it has relevance and importance.
1: Right. And not in the winter because there's no food in the fields to glean or harvest.
2: And according to history, Pastor Doug, I don't believe the Christians who recognized that sign and listened to the words of Jesus when it came time for them to flee from Jerusalem. History bears fact that they didn't have to flee in winter, neither on the Sabbath. So their prayers were answered.
1: Mm-hmm.
2: God took
1: That's
2: care
1: right.
2: of them. Next caller that we have is Juan listening from Massachusetts. Juan, welcome to the program.
7: Hi, thank you guys. First, I want to say I'm a big fan of Pastor Batchelor and you, Ross, and I pray that God keeps blessing you both.
1: Thank you.
7: Is it possible in today's day and age to be translated into heaven before Jesus comes like Enoch and Elijah did?
1: Well, the Bible says all things are possible with God. You know, that would certainly be the exception. The rule is it's appointed unto man once to die in the judgment unless you're alive when the Lord returns. You know, someone might be caught up in vision, it just as, you know, John was, and the prophets may be shown a vision of heaven, but to literally be taken up like Enoch, I don't anticipate that's going to happen very much in the last days, especially now because people would assume that the secret rapture had taken place.
2: Mm-hmm.
1: And only one person was ready. So, anyway, any thoughts on that?
2: Yeah, I'm just going to add to that. It's significant that Elijah was taken to heaven and that Moses, who died and was resurrected and was taken to heaven, and they served as types for the second coming. When Christ comes again, you'll have those who will be translated without seeing death, symbolized by Elijah. And you have those who are resurrected, symbolized by Moses.
1: And Enoch, it says he was the seventh from Adam.
2: And he was
1: so taken
2: he's up.
1: Like the last generation.
2: That's right.
1: He's resurrected. So they're all three types.
2: Mm-hmm.
1: Yeah.
2: There's significance to
1: so
2: them.
1: So God doesn't really need the types anymore, so probably not.
2: Yeah. I mean, I think we're close enough to the end of time now.
1: Just say wait for the real
2: just
1: thing.
2: Just wait, yeah.
1: That's
2: we're
1: right.
2: almost there. All right. Thank you for your call, Juan. We've got Phil listening in Arizona. Phil, welcome to the program.
8: My question is... The quartz is speaking in tongues. I've been told that it's evidence that you have the Holy Spirit, and it's something that it's needed. I guess it's proof of the Holy Spirit. I've heard people that were speaking in tongues, but, you know, couldn't understand what they're saying, and there was no one there pretty much to kind of interpret it to what's going on. I thought it was more along the lines I read in Acts that there was a myriad of people there at the time of speaking different languages, and they were able to talk to all of them in their native tongue. So if you can explain that to me, I would appreciate it.
1: Yeah, speaking in tongues is a gift of the Spirit that is often misunderstood. It's to make it very simple, Jesus told the apostles, and you'll read this in Mark chapter 16, he said, you will speak with other tongues. The Holy Spirit would come on them, and one of the signs would be they would speak with other tongues. What does that mean? Well, they were bright, but not formally educated, and very few of them spoke other languages. They all probably spoke Aramaic, maybe a little bit of Latin and Greek, because they were occupied by those two forces. But on the day of Pentecost, the Lord miraculously gave the apostles and those in the upper room the ability to speak in other foreign tongues, meaning tongues of people in the world, that they had not formally studied or known, because they were visiting Jews from every nation under heaven. This is Acts chapter 2. In Jerusalem, worshiping on Pentecost, they heard the disciples speaking in their tongues from the countries where they had come, and they accepted Jesus and then took the gospel back with them to these other countries. So it was a brilliant way to spread the gospel. They didn't have time to go through a cram course in foreign languages. The Holy Spirit gave them this ability. And when you read in 1 Corinthians 14, it makes an emphasis there that we're really not to be speaking unless people understand what we're saying. You know, Paul said, I'd rather say 5 words with my understanding that I might instruct others than 10,000 in an unknown tongue. And he says, if the trumpet makes an uncertain sound, who will prepare for the battle? And if you're going to speak in a different language, make sure that it's translated, and you may need 2 translators. And he's talking to the Corinthian church, where there were multiple language groups there, and the services had become very confusing. And so Paul only addresses speaking in tongues here in 1 Corinthians. Peter never talks about it. John never talks about it. Matthew never talks about it. Luke never, other than Acts chapter 2. Luke doesn't talk about it. I guess Acts 10 and Acts 19 tell of a case where they spoke in tongues, but there are other language groups present. So the fruit of the Spirit is not tongues. The evidence of the Spirit are the gifts of the Spirit. Love, joy. Jesus said you'll know them not by the fruits, but by the gifts. Love, joy, peace. Galatians chapter 5 is where you find the gifts of the Spirit. That's the evidence for the Holy Spirit.
2: And if you think of the word tongue, just think of the word language.
1: Yeah.
2: And the purpose of a language is to communicate. And in this case, it's communicating the gospel.
1: Right.
2: And it was demonstrated in a beautiful way there on Pentecost. We had representatives from the whole realm. They heard them preach the gospel in their own language. They were able to take it back and share it. And Pastor Doug, are there still needs today for the same gift, the gift of tongues? Is that still relevant, or does God not give the gift of tongues anymore? Or does he give it in a different way?
1: Yeah, well, sometimes I think people get the gift of tongues in a practical sense, in that they've got a natural ability mm-hmm. for languages, and they're blessed with the ability to translate and speak. I saw some people in church just yesterday that they spoke like 4 languages, and it's always very impressive to me. When people have that gift. I did an amazing fact one time about a man that spoke about 100 languages. They just picked it up. They never had a photographic memory. Anyway, we have a book on that talks about the gift of tongues, and it's called Understanding Tongues. We'll send you a free copy.
2: The number to call for that is 800-835-6747. That is our resource phone line. You can ask for the book. It's called Understanding Tongues, and we'll be happy to send this out to anyone who calls and asks. Again, that number is 800-835-6747. And as we've said before, if you're outside of North America, we're unable to send you the book, but you can go to the Amazing Facts website. You can actually read the book there online. And I believe, Pastor Doug, you've got a sermon dealing with the subject of speaking in tongues. What does the Bible have to say about that? And that's available, even if one were to go to YouTube and just type in Doug Batchelor, speaking in tongues, and I think...
1: probably something like that, and it'll come up. It's amazing to me how Google works or YouTube, yeah.
2: Yeah, absolutely. Looking at the time, Pastor Doug, we probably don't have time to take another call before we take our mid-program break. But just a few things to kind of let our listeners know about. There's a lot happening here at the Amazing Facts Ministry. And we just finished up a weekend dealing with a special summit that we did right here at Amazing Facts, focused on the youth and the power of the story. And I believe all of those programs are archived, again, at YouTube or at the Granite Bay Facebook page. If anyone missed any of those presentations, they can actually go and take a look at it. And it was a blessing. We had people come from across the country, and just a very powerful weekend.
1: Yeah, it was really nice. We had some great speakers there. And I think that we've got a new website that's developing. It's afyouth.com. And that's AF meaning Amazing Facts Youth. And so we'll have more resources that'll be growing for young people. This sort of grew out of the pandemic. We had an international youth Bible study, and it kept growing. And last year we had our first youth conference, and the church was full, and it was full again yesterday and last night for this program. So, yeah, just go take a look at those programs. You'll find them at, you can actually go to the Granite Bay Hilltop website. I know they're archived there, and they are probably also archived on YouTube as well.
2: And eventually they will be on the Amazing Facts website, on that youth, Amazing Facts Youth website. I think they're busy editing some of the programs, and they'll actually be available there. So folks can take a look at it, and they will be blessed. Just a great variety of speakers and wonderful topics.
1: Yep. Amen. Now, we are going to come back in just a moment with more Bible questions. Don't forget, this is not something you can only listen to. 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You can join us here in the studio, also on the Doug Batchelor Facebook page. And we'll be back in just a few minutes. Take some more Bible questions.
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1: Welcome back, listening friends, to Bible Answers Live. If you've joined us along the way, this is a live international interactive Bible study, and you are invited to call in with your Bible questions. And Pastor Ross, we've got several lines open now. You know, we took a couple weeks off because we were traveling. I was in Ireland for 2 weeks and sent greetings to the people there. We even have people there that watch the programs. It's usually archived, but they watch the programs over there in Ireland. And so, you know, when you do a couple reruns, then people think you're not really alive anymore. But we are live. So if you have a Bible question, call us tonight. That number, 800-GOD-SAYS, or 800-463-7297, is the same number. I am Doug Batchelor.
2: My name is John Ross. And as you mentioned, Pastor Doug, we're not only on the radio, we can also, you can also tune in through Facebook, through YouTube. 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All right, phone number again is 800-463-7297. That'll bring you here into the studio with your Bible question. Next caller that we have is Joe, listening in Colorado. Joe, welcome to the program.
9: Hello, pastors. Thank you so much for taking my call.
1: Yes, sir.
9: Yeah, so my question refers to Proverbs chapter 8, verse 22-31. I'll start here. It says, "The Lord possessed me in the beginning of his way, before his works of old. I was set up from everlasting, from the beginning, or ever the earth was." So I understand that Jesus is Lord, and this is Lord speaking right here. So who did the Lord possess? I just, I'm having trouble understanding that passage.
1: Do not be troubled. Jesus said, let not your heart be troubled. John chapter 14. Let's go back to the first verse in chapter 8. And here, Solomon, this is a whole soliloquy about wisdom. And what you're reading is part of this. Notice it says, does not wisdom cry out? And understanding lift up her voice. She takes her stand on the high hill. He goes through and he compares wisdom to several things. He compares wisdom to a woman. He compares wisdom to a son. And so the whole passage is talking about wisdom. This is not talking about God creating Jesus. It's just talking about the attributes. My fruit, you look at verse 19, is better than gold, yes, fine gold, and revenue of choice silver. The Lord possessed me in the beginning of his way. Now I'm in verse 22, talking about wisdom. Before his works of old, I've been established from everlasting, from the beginning. This is all about wisdom. And people sometimes just read these verses, and they don't realize that this is a whole passage talking about how valuable wisdom is. Of course, coming from Solomon, the wisest king, that would be appropriate. Does that make sense?
9: Yes, it makes a lot of sense. Thank you.
1: All right. Hey, thank you so much.
2: Next caller that we have is Steve, listening from Missouri. Steve, welcome to the program.
10: Yes, thank you, pastors. My question is, I'm kind of confused about the city of David. In the Old Testament, it seems like it was Jerusalem when he conquered Jerusalem. It said it became the city of David. And then when we go to Luke, I think it's when the angels are talking to the shepherds, it says, your Savior is born in the city of David, and then that's Bethlehem. So can you clear that up for me?
1: Yeah, you've asked a good question that I've had myself. Yeah, I wish I could say that I know all the answers, but I've noticed that also. Sometimes it refers to as Jerusalem as the city of David. Sometimes, or one time or a couple times, it talks about David being, of course, born in Bethlehem, Jesus born in the city of David, meaning where David was born. David wanted his capital to be in Jerusalem. And then keep in mind, Bethlehem is not far from Jerusalem. So the phrase city of David is used for both cities. That's the only way I can answer that.
2: And just to add to that, I think the phrase city of David with reference to Jerusalem was a temporary name because it was conquered, the old Jebusite fortress conquered by David, named it the city of David, but it didn't take long before it became known as Jerusalem. And then once it was sort of adopted as Jerusalem, rarely is it referred to as the city of David anymore. It served as Jerusalem, especially when the temple was built there as the dwelling place of God. So the city of David from that time onwards seems to be more related to Bethlehem, the birthplace of David, than actually Jerusalem, because Jerusalem replaced the city of David, so to speak.
10: Where was David buried? They buried all the kings in the city of David. I thought they said that too.
1: Yeah, David is buried in Jerusalem.
10: In Jerusalem, okay.
1: So they do refer to it, even after the death of David, sometimes they refer to Jerusalem as the city of David, because it was the city he chose as the capital and where he chose to build the temple. That was the love of his heart, is to have a temple for God's glory. So I've studied this, and I've just seen it's interchangeable is the only thing that I can come up with. Sometimes it's talking about the city where David was born. And calling Bethlehem a city is back in David's day was sort of funny because it was like a little pueblo. It wasn't very big. And then later he moved the capital to Jerusalem. And that was called the city of David. But they're not far from each other either.
2: And wasn't the city of David a portion of Jerusalem? Wasn't the whole Temple Mount? It was the original Jebusite fortress,
1: we
2: and then it was expanded.
1: It. Yeah,
2: I remember in Jerusalem, there was one area they referred to as more the city of David.
1: Because he had built on
2: part.
1: To the Jebusite city. Yeah.
2: So interesting. All right, thanks for your call, Steve. We've got Becky listening from Michigan. Becky, welcome to the program.
11: Hello, how are you guys doing?
1: Doing well. How can we help you tonight?
11: Question is, I'm struggling with a diet. I'm trying to lose weight to stay healthy, and I'm really struggling with it. I'm going by a Bible scripture in Philippians chapter 4, verse 13. I can do all things through Christ who strengthens me. Maybe I can get some advice from you guys.
1: Yeah, you know, it is a struggle, and especially any habit, and, you know, changing your habits of eating. As with any habit, it's like you're trying to crawl out of a rut that you've been in. Now, keep in mind, every time that you say no to the temptation to eat either something or time or an amount you shouldn't be eating, which is usually that covers every aspect of a diet. You make it easier next time. Let me see if I can put it this way for you, and that might help you. You have been walking down a trail, a particular trail, for years, and you've gotten used to it, and it's clear, and it's easy, but it's the trail's going the wrong way. Now you've got to plow a new trail, but there's thorn bushes and things that are blocking the trail, and the first time you go through, you got to hack your way through, and you're tripping, and it's a real problem. But you know what? The next time you take that trail, you did plow things down a little bit. It gets a little easier, and the next time, it gets a little easier. And every time you say no to temptation and you say yes to the right thing, it makes it easier the next time. So one way that we overcome through the power of God is one moment at a time. It's day by day, sometimes hour by hour. For me, and I often refer back to this, one of my biggest struggles was smoking. And they say sometimes quitting smoking is as hard as heroin. And I struggled. And boy, the first few days I'd quit smoking, I'd think about it just every few minutes. That's all. I couldn't get it out of my mind. I could barely make it from hour to hour. And I fell several times. But finally I quit and said, enough's enough. And I made it, you know, a day, then two, then three. And now it's been 40 years. So you can do it. And I have a video. I think Pastor Ross heard it. I actually had a food addiction. And I share this video of how I overcame my addiction. All I'm going to do is tell you the title of it. It's a Doug Batchelor Cold Confession. If you want to take a listen to that, Becky, just go to YouTube, type in Doug Batchelor Cold Confession, and I'll tell you kind of, you'll hear me confess what my addiction was and how the Lord helped me get the victory. And praise God, he's helped me keep the victory for about 8 years now. Anyway,
2: absolutely. It's a great sermon. Really encouraging for a lot of people. I remember, Pastor Doug, when you actually got up and preached that sermon, you could hear a pin drop in the congregation, at least at first, when you said, I'm going to make a confession.
1: Yeah, people want to hear attention. The minister confess. They don't know what to think.
2: But it was extremely encouraging. And yeah, just a great blessing. And take a look at that if you haven't, Becky. I think you'll be blessed. If you have a Bible question, friends, we've got about 15, 16 minutes left. And you have a question that you're wondering about the Bible or the Christian life, the number to call is 800-463-7297. That's 800-463-7297. Next caller that we have is Taylor, listening from Virginia. Taylor, welcome to the program.
12: I have a question. I don't really know if it counts much as a Christian question in general, but it's more about just kind of like what it is like once we get to heaven. But,
1: Fire away.
12: All right. My question is about the amount of free will we have in heaven. I was always confused, like growing up, in the church where we were told that we had like free will to like do pretty much anything we wanted, and yet it was always in the boundaries of what was good and right and moral. Which is something that humanity in general is just not always good at,
1: right.
12: To say the least. I was wondering if, like, once we reach heaven, are we beyond the reality of sin completely, or are we just absolved from it continually? But I don't know if that.
1: Yeah, no, it's a good question. I think I understand what you're saying. Will we still be free moral agents in heaven, or since we're beyond the possibility of being tempted, does that mean we're no longer free? You know, I might answer that, and hopefully I'm rightly restating your question, but I might answer that by saying there is a law that says you're not supposed to murder your children. Most people don't think very much about that law because most people don't want to murder their children. It's kind of a very bizarre perversion when it's, you know, one in a million parents that would think such a thing. Because most parents, they love their children, and it's the last thing that would ever come into their mind. Now, they're free to murder their children if you wanted to. I mean, you know what I'm saying? They've got the ability, but they don't think about it because they love their children. In heaven, we'll still have that freedom to sin, but now we are so full of the love of God and love for one another that when you look at the Ten Commandments, we are keeping them now because we love. And so are we still free moral agents? Yes. You can read in the book of Nahum that sin will not rise up the second time. Jesus, when he rose from the dead, he still had the scars from his crucifixion in his hands. That'll be a perpetual reminder of what sin cost, and we won't want to ever sin again. Not to mention the devil's gone.
2: Mm-hmm. Absolutely. And, you know, again, you can't have true love without freedom. And the whole experiment with sin proves that. The devil will take worship any way he can get it, but God can only accept worship that is freely given. Well, that's true for the rest of eternity. God still will accept worship freely given. Of course, we won't want to not worship him because we've seen what sin can do.
1: Yeah, and we'll love difference. Him. It'll be our greatest joy.
2: Yep, absolutely. Yeah. Good question. Thank you, Taylor. We've got Sean listening from Oklahoma. Sean, welcome to the program.
13: Hey, guys, what's going on?
1: Well, we're living day by day with the Lord. How are you doing?
13: It's really good to talk to you guys. Doug, you pretty much saved my life.
1: Well, the Lord did it, but I'm glad if I could be involved. Praise God.
13: I know that's right, but I just want to say thank you from the bottom of my heart, guys. I watch Amazing Facts, and I follow you guys and listen to YouTube all the time.
1: Well, praise the Lord. I wish everyone was listening to our programs on YouTube, but I know they're watching other stuff.
13: I'm on my knees every night praying that your message goes a little bit more around the world than it already is.
1: Oh, that means a lot. We appreciate that. Thank you.
13: All right. My question is, I know it's called the millennial reign, and it's millennial means like 1,000 years, but is there anything going to happen after that?
1: Yeah. We'll offer you a lesson on that in just a minute, but at the conclusion of the 1,000 years, and for our friends that are listening, you find the verses on the 1,000 years, sometimes called the millennium. The word millennium is millennium. It just means 1,000 years. You'll find that in Revelation chapter 20. And you can find allusions to the 1,000 years in a few other places in the Bible, but most of it's there in Revelation 20. And it tells us that the devil is tied up for 1,000 years, and after the 1,000 years, he is loosed for a little season. And it says the rest of the dead don't live again till the 1,000 years are finished. So at the end of the 1,000 years, the rest of the dead live again. That's all the lost. Dead in Christ rise first. If all the dead in Christ rise first, the only dead that are left are the dead out of Christ, or the lost, the wicked. They're resurrected, and Satan is now loose because he has someone to tempt. The Bible refers to this mass of all the lost who've ever lived in the resurrection of the lost, or the second resurrection, as Gog and Magog. Those are ancient enemies of God's people. And the devil will stir them to launch an assault on the city of God. So they surround the beloved city, the camp of the saints, and fire comes down from God out of heaven and devours them. Now, you'll also find that that passage in Revelation 20 is also taken from Ezekiel 37 and 38. It talks about Gog and Magog, they surround my people like a cloud. Very same words that you're going to find in Revelation, and that God fights for his people. Then God is going to create a new heavens and a new earth following that. So it's a very interesting time. Now, we have a lesson that talks about that 1,000 years of peace. Is that still the title?
2: It is. It's called 1,000 Years of Peace. It's one of our Amazing Facts study guides. Gets into quite a bit of detail about what happens during that 1,000 years, what will happen at the end of the 1,000 years. To receive it, all you have to do is call the number 800-835-6747. That is our resource phone line, 800-835-6747. Ask for the study guide. It's called 1,000 Years of Peace, and we'll be happy to send that to anyone who calls and asks. And a great study, really exciting subject. So thanks for your call, Sean. We've got Milo listening from Rhode Island. Milo, welcome to the program. Or Milo.
14: Hey, can you hear me?
1: Yeah.
14: Hey, how are you?
1: Doing great. How can we help you tonight?
14: So just been recently saved. You can say I've been saved for about 4 to 5 months. You can say, yeah, 5.
1: Congratulations. Praise God.
14: Appreciate it. Amen. Amen. And I'm so grateful. And I have this desire to, you know, minister and disciple and just to assist God as much as possible. But I don't know where to go, whether north, south, east, or west, or who to talk to. And I just don't even know how to even jumpstart, quote unquote, my Christian career, so to say. So how do I, you know, find my purpose and my will of God?
1: Well, I know exactly how you feel. Well, I think I do. But I was in the same boat after I came to the Lord Instead of, I was living in a cave. I wanted to get away from people, and I came to the Lord. Now I wanted to tell everybody. And I'd say, Lord, what do you want me to do? Now, I wanted things to happen right away. And God wanted me to take some more time to study and get grounded. And so things did not happen right away, but God certainly did guide. He did open the doors. Keep in mind, Moses said, Lord, I'm ready for you to use me. I'm ready to lead the people out of Egypt. And he said, matter of fact, before God told him, he thought he'd do it on his own. And he killed an Egyptian and thought he'd get everybody to rally behind him. And next thing he knew, he was out in the wilderness for a few years. So Paul, after he was converted, he went to Arabia for a couple of years anyway. Yeah. And he was studying there and getting grounded. And then he was very effective. Your next step may be going to school. You might even consider the Amazing Facts AFCO program. I don't know if the Lord just told me to say that or...
2: Yeah, absolutely. I would encourage anyone listening who wants to be of service, begin by really grounding yourself in the practical truths of the Bible. Amazing Facts has a free course. We call it the Bible School. And that's a great starting point for anyone wanting to learn what does the Bible have to say on a number of important topics. Once you learn and you discover these truths and you're able to learn them for yourself, then you're in a position to share them with somebody else.
1: So, Milo, if you go to the website that says Bible Universe, if you go to BibleUniverse.com, there's a series of Bible studies you can go through there for free, and that will really ground you. I also have a book we'll send you for free, and it's called How Do I Know the Will of God, or Determining the Will of God. And it'll give you steps to know God's will for you, and I think it'll give you peace that if you follow those steps, he'll be guiding you. Even if part of that means waiting, he'll be guiding you. You don't need to worry.
2: If you would like to receive the book, as mentioned by Pastor Doug, the number to call is 800-835-6747. Determining the Will of God, just call and ask for that, and we'll be happy to send it to you. And again, you can go to the Amazing Facts website or Bible Universe, and you can enroll in the free Amazing Facts Bible Study School. Just a lot of good information. We also have, just thought of one other thing, Pastor Doug, we have a program called the AFCO Online Course. It's actually a series of online classes that a person can take that brings them through fundamental doctrines of the Bible, but also how do you share your faith?
1: It's great. Practical ministerial and mission training. Mm-hmm. Yeah.
2: Some good resources out there. All right, we've got Vanessa listening from New York. Vanessa, welcome to the program.
15: Hi.
1: Hi.
15: Okay, so I've been struggling with marijuana addiction, and I quit, but everyone in my house smokes, so it's been a little difficult. Do you have any advice for me to avoid temptation?
1: Yeah, well, like the last phone call, I can relate, because when I became a Christian, all of my friends smoked pot. In fact, one of the things I had to do when I became a Christian, I became convicted to pull up my pot plants. Now, I didn't know any better. I pulled them up and gave them to someone. I probably should have thrown them away. But I was still pretty young. And then all my friends that I hung out with, they kept smoking pot and offering it to me, and I was around it, and I was probably getting high off secondhand smoke, but I wouldn't smoke it anymore. But I just started finding other friends because the environment just was not good. So I don't know how you can completely escape your environment. You may not be in a situation where you could do that because it could be your family. You can just ask them to respect your decision. And when the behavior is happening, you just try and get into another room and avoid that contact as much as possible. And there's a book we'd like to send you. It's called Tips for Resisting Temptation. Because, I was tempted when my friends would pass the joint to take another drag and go back into it again. And it can be a struggle. Praise God, I didn't. But, it's around you all the time, whether it's alcohol or pot.
2: The number to call again is 800-835-6747. And the free book is called Tips for Resisting Temptation. We'd encourage anyone to call and ask for that, and just some practical, good Bible encouragement on how we can resist temptation. And if you're trying to live a Christian life, you will have temptation because the devil's not happy, but you can overcome in the strength of Christ. Next caller that we have, I think we have time for one more. We've got Alame listening in Canada. Alame, welcome to the program.
16: Hi, thank you for having me.
1: Yes.
16: Or listening to my question. So 2 Peter 1 verse 5 says, and beside this, giving all diligence, add to your faith virtue, and to virtue knowledge and to knowledge temperance. And someone told me that self-control or temperance is a gift from God, like the Holy Spirit. It gives people gifts as it thinks, you know, you should get a gift. But I think self-control is more from a person. A person makes a decision and God gives you the strength to practice self-control. Am I wrong if I think of that? Is there a Bible verse that tells you that self-control is a gift that you get from God?
1: Well, that's a great question. And when you look at the virtues that Peter itemizes here in 2 Peter chapter 1, and he says, for this very reason, giving all diligence, add to your faith virtue, to virtue knowledge, to knowledge self-control, to self-control perseverance, to perseverance godliness, to godliness brotherly kindness, and to brotherly kindness love. It's like everything's building up to love. Well, these are fruits of the Spirit. But, you know, you can seek knowledge. When God gives you the gift of knowledge, you're not laying on your bed and all of a sudden he starts pouring knowledge into your head. I think what happens is the Lord gives you hunger for knowledge, and you feed your mind, you feed your soul. The Holy Spirit will then bring those things to remembrance. I think when you make an effort to resist some temptation, to exercise self-control, whether it's in something you do, eat, or say, some people struggle with self-control over their words, the Holy Spirit will then come to your aid. So it's choosing these things. That's why Peter mentions them. He wants us to choose virtue, self-control, kindness, and all these different gifts. And the Spirit then empowers us in performing those things.
2: You know, just to add to that, Pastor, Galatians chapter 5, verse 22, it says, but the fruit of the Spirit is love and joy and peace and long-suffering and kindness and goodness and faithfulness, gentleness, and self-control. Against such there is no law. So one of the evidences that the Holy Spirit is working within the life of a believer or a person is love, joy, peace, and so on, and self-control. That's one of those identifying fruits of the Holy Spirit. It's important for Christians to be able to have that. I mean, it's nothing will hinder your witness if somebody loses their temper or can't control themselves. It's not a good witness.
1: Absolutely. So appreciate that, Alme. Hopefully that helps a little bit. And I want to tell our friends who are listening right now, we don't have time to take another question live on the air, but what we do is we come back after a brief break and we end up doing some rapid fire Bible questions. Now, it always takes a little explaining, but we broadcast Amazing Facts Bible Answers live on hundreds of stations around the country. One of the main stations is Satellite and is all over the North America on Satellite. But then after that, we're going to come back. Don't go away. Those of you who are on the other stations, we're going to come back and we're going to do rapid-fire internet questions that have come in. God bless, and be right back.
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2: Hello, friends. Welcome back to Bible Answers Live. For those of you who stayed by, we're going to be looking at some Bible questions that came in from our listeners. If you would like to post a Bible question or email us a Bible question, you can do so by simply emailing balquestions@amazingfacts.org. First one that we have is, in Mark chapter 9, what does Jesus mean when he said that there are some standing here who will not taste death until they see the kingdom of God?
1: Yeah, the key is what happens right after he makes that statement. You'll find that in not only Mark chapter 9, you'll find it in Matthew, and you'll also find it in Luke. And immediately after he makes this cryptic statement, some of you standing here will not taste of death until you see the kingdom of God come with power. It says, after 6 days, he took them up to this tall mountain, and he was transfigured before them. And Moses appears, and Elijah appears, and the voice of God speaks and says, this is my beloved son, and the disciples are cowering. They got a miniature picture of the second coming. They saw Christ in his glory on the right hand of power. And they spoke to Moses, who represents those who died and are resurrected. And they saw Elijah there, who represents those who died and are translated. The whole thing was a microcosm of the second coming. The statement of Jesus was introducing what was about to happen. And basically telling us we need a mountaintop experience to prepare for the cross and what's coming.
2: Okay, next question that we have, what is the significance of Palm Sunday?
1: Yeah. Now, there are, of course, millions of Catholic people around the world that celebrate Palm Sunday. That's because it, when Jesus had the triumphal entry, they would wave palms before him. And it's talking about the week immediately prior to the crucifixion. And so they've made a festival or a holiday out of that. There's no command in the Bible to do that, but that's

Desperate times call for desperate measures. Harriet Tubman became the only woman to lead a military action in the American Civil War on June 2, 1863, in South Carolina. Tubman often risked her life in the service of others. Few people would have done what she did, but desperate times, and she was driven to be part of the solution. We live in desperate times now by just about every measure. The measure that matters most is that masses of people are living and therefore dying without hope in Jesus. This is where you can do something. Paul quotes Isaiah when he writes in Romans 10:15, "How beautiful are the feet of them that preach the gospel of peace and bring glad tidings of good things." There's no higher calling, no greater work, and these are desperate times. Let God use you today to share Jesus with another. John Bradshaw, It Is Written.

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1: This is It Is Written. I'm John Bradshaw. Thanks for joining me. Have you ever wondered what you're actually capable of? Now, I don't mean do you have greatness within? Could you complete an Ironman? Could you run a Fortune 500 company? I don't mean that. Quite the opposite, really. There are times, far too many times, that we see the darkest side of humanity. What does it take for a person to go to one of those really dark places? What do you have to have inside yourself that makes you capable of going there? In 1921, people who otherwise would have been considered, for the most part, decent, law-abiding, upstanding members of society, took part in the massacre of 300 innocent civilians. And the likelihood is you've never heard anything about it. Here's some details. 300 people

0: murdered. Thousands more injured. Property damaged on a massive scale. Businesses, homes, hotels, theaters, personal property, destroyed. Insurance companies refused to pay out the victims of this unfathomable horror. And nobody was brought to justice. The proper authorities weren't alerted until well after they could have made a difference. In fact, there was a concerted effort to keep help from arriving to assist the victims. And in case you missed it, 300 people were killed. Hundreds were injured. 10,000 people were left homeless. And 40 or so city blocks were burned to the ground. So where did this take place? Yugoslavia? The Soviet Union? Cambodia? No, it happened here in the United States of America. In fact, right here in Tulsa, Oklahoma. Right here on this spot where I am now. The worst civil disturbance in American history. It's an incredibly little-known atrocity. The vast majority of people have got no idea that it ever happened, in spite of it being one of the worst incidents of racial violence in American history. And given the history of this country, that's really saying something. In 1921, Greenwood, Oklahoma was a prosperous community. In fact, it was the wealthiest black community in the United States. It was known as the Black Wall Street. But on Memorial Day weekend that year, Greenwood's prosperity, in fact, Greenwood itself, came to an awful, abrupt end. Greenwood was populated exclusively by African Americans, many of whom were very prosperous and ran successful businesses. Because of Jim Crow laws, Greenwood's residents weren't able to shop at white-owned businesses in Tulsa. 100 years ago, Greenwood had its own hospital, many doctors, including a nationally renowned surgeon, a library, schools, hotels, theaters, and a whole lot more. At the time, Tulsa was a hotbed of the biting, bitter racism that plagued the United States. Between 1882 and 1968, there were almost 5,000 known lynchings spread across more than 40 states. Experts agree that there were undoubtedly more, maybe thousands more. Almost three quarters of the people who were lynched were African American. Think about what's involved in this. Lynching was murder carried out by a mob, and often with the cooperation of law enforcement. If law enforcement didn't actively participate, and there were times the law couldn't prevent a mob from doing what it wanted to do, law enforcement officers often refused to try to prevent the murder and were complicit in what went on. Huge crowds would come out to watch lynchings. Now, these weren't people coming to witness a public execution that had been ordered by a court of law. They were coming to watch mob justice. They were coming to witness a murder. Photographs of lynching victims would frequently be taken and then turned into postcards, which would be sent around the country. There were times that the protagonists of or witnesses to lynchings would cut off the fingers and so forth, of lynching victims, and keep them as souvenirs. So we're asking the question, what kind of person do you have to be capable of that? Now first, some background to the Tulsa Race Riot, or the Greenwood Massacre, as it's often called. Before it had taken place, a 19-year-old white man, Roy Belton, admitted to having murdered a taxi driver. An angry mob seized him from the place where he was being held, took him a few miles out of town, and lynched him. What were law enforcement officials doing? They were there keeping the peace and diverting or directing the traffic. Up until this time, 20 African Americans had been lynched in the state of Oklahoma, but never in Tulsa. Well, now black Tulsans realized or figured that if the white population was prepared to lynch a white man, it wouldn't be long before they lynched a black man. And sooner rather than later, their fears were realized. On May the 30th, 1921, a 19-year-old black shoeshine boy named Dick Rowland entered the elevator of the Drexel Building here at 319 South Main Street in Tulsa. Why was he in the elevator in the Drexel Building? Well, he wanted to use the bathroom. And as a black man, he couldn't use the bathrooms that were used by the white population. And there was a colored bathroom on the top floor of the Drexel Building. Now, exactly what happened inside that elevator isn't known, but it seemed that as the elevator began to move, it lurched, causing the elevator operator, a 17-year-old white girl named Sarah Page, to trip and fall forward. It might be that Dick Rowland tripped and fell forward. But whatever happened, in that moment, young Sarah Page let out a shout of surprise. And that shout of surprise ended up being a young man's death sentence. I'll tell you why in just a moment. 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Thanks for joining me today on It Is Written. In 1921, Tulsa, Oklahoma was a booming city. Greenwood was a prosperous black suburb of Tulsa. There were plenty of people in Tulsa, though, who resented that prosperity. And as a result, that Greenwood no longer exists. A 19-year-old shoeshine boy named Dick Rowland took the elevator to the top floor of the Drexel Building at 319 South Main Street to use the colored bathroom. Now, something happened inside that elevator that caused the young white female elevator operator to scream. It seems that the elevator lurched and that Sarah Page fell in the direction of the young man. Dick Rowland knew that that scream was likely his death sentence. He ran out of the Drexel Building as fast as he could, hoping that no one would see him. But somebody did see him. They heard a white girl scream and saw a young black man running. Now, in this case, 2 and 2 did not equal 4. But this was Tulsa in 1921. It wasn't long and he'd been arrested and locked up in the Tulsa County Courthouse. And shortly after that, a white mob arrived, demanding justice. They wanted Dick Rowland lynched. Sarah Page said repeatedly that Rowland had not harmed her. She wasn't hurt, her clothes weren't ruffled, but the police insisted that this was a case of attempted rape. She refused to sign a statement saying that that was so, but there was no way the facts were going to get in the way of an opportunity to put a young black man in his place. His place being, in this case, the end of a rope. Now, there was absolutely no basis in fact for what the mob was claiming and demanding. But here you had people you would assume were otherwise law-abiding and responsible demanding the death of an innocent young man simply because of the hatred that existed in their heart. Now, there was no lack of things fanning those flames. It's said that more than 3,000 people in Tulsa at the time were members of the Ku Klux Klan. And there was a white-owned newspaper at the time, the Tulsa Tribune, that ran a number of editorials that were overtly racist. One headline said, "A Negro assaults a white girl." After Roland's arrest, the Tribune's front page screamed, "To lynch Negro tonight." But a large number of Greenwood men decided they were not going to let that happen. They knew the shoeshine boy had done nothing wrong, and they weren't about to sit. By while yet another in innocent young black man was executed by a mob for a crime he didn't commit. So that group of men, among them World War I veterans who had served their country, armed, came down here, the site of the courthouse at that time, and they confronted that white mob of more than 2,000. That mob had massed right here in this very area. In the tension that followed, a shot was fired, and it was all on. What followed was mayhem. White Tulsans who didn't have guns stole guns and ammunition from gun shops or hardware stores, and they headed for Greenwood. Greenwood, a symbol of black progress, was burned to the ground completely. More than 20 black churches, a hospital, a funeral home, a school, a theater, doctors' and lawyers' offices, hotels, grocery stores, restaurants, and hundreds of homes, more than 1,000 structures, were all completely destroyed. Homes were looted. Anything that could be taken was taken. In years following, black residents who came back to the area knew that those possessions that they had left behind were now in white-owned homes and businesses. Now, if that was all, that would be bad enough. But the human toll was much higher. 300 people were killed, murdered, slaughtered, for no other reason than the color of their skin. If you were black, you were a target. And there was no shortage of people willing to take aim. So what does it take to enable a person to cross that bridge and get to a place where they're willing to join in a mob murder of people from their own community, people who lived only blocks away, people they interacted with, people they passed by in the street? How do you get from here to there? Now, there was plenty that was allowed to cause the pressure to build up in Tulsa, the race-baiting newspaper, the Tulsa Tribune, the racism that was endemic in society, the Ku Klux Klan, jealousy at the prosperity of black Tulsans. But none of those things can be allowed to be used as excuses for an atrocity like this. People live with and deal with frustration of all kind all the time without resorting to anything like that. I'll give you an interesting case to consider for comparison. In 1921, the same year as the Black Wall Street was destroyed by a white mob and 300 people were murdered, two Italian-American immigrants were convicted of robbery and murder. The crime took place in Braintree, Massachusetts, and Nicola Sacco and Bartolomeo Vanzetti were convicted of the crime. There was an uproar. Academics weighed in. People protested that the two were innocent. Writers and artists pleaded that the courts would reconsider. Even Albert Einstein signed a petition. Workers went on strike. After the two men were executed, 200,000 people came out to watch the funeral procession. This was a big, big deal, because there were those who believed, rightly or wrongly, that a miscarriage of justice was being carried out. But 1,400 miles away, at right around the same time, 300 people were murdered in cold blood, and the silence was deafening. So what has to take place in a human heart to make it possible for somebody to go there? Racism, you might say. Okay, but not every racist takes a gun and shoots somebody dead and then burns down their home or their town. Mob mentality. Okay, but people on that day knew the difference between right and wrong. There were many white people who sheltered and protected African Americans from the mob and saved their lives. People knew better. Now, here's why this is so important to you and me. This is what the Bible says in Jeremiah chapter 17, verse 9. The heart is deceitful above all things and desperately wicked. Who can know it? Psalm 14 starts with these words. The fool has said in his heart, there is no God. They are corrupt. They've done abominable works. There is none who does good. The Lord looks down from heaven upon the children of men to see if there are any who understand, who seek God. They've all turned aside. They have together become corrupt. There is none who does good. No, not one. The Apostle Paul quotes Psalm 14 in Romans chapter 3, applying those verses to his day and by extension to ours. So what we read in the Bible tells us that we are capable of the most disastrous actions. There lurks within every one of us the capacity for real evil. So how does a person live a life that doesn't include hate and violence? What happened with the destruction of the Black Wall Street reveals a spiritual problem. Hatred is a spiritual problem. Racism is a spiritual problem. All sin is a spiritual problem. But thank God that the Bible makes clear that there is a way that we can live without what the Bible calls the old man of sin dominating our lives. More in a moment. 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Just hours after the attack on Pearl Harbor in December of 1941, Japan attacked the Philippines. In the midst of the death and destruction, tens of thousands of American and Filipino soldiers were captured and forced to march on what would become known as the Bataan Death March. The horror of that march is almost impossible for people living in peacetime to imagine. And so we ask ourselves, why? Why does a loving God allow such horrors to take place? The answers don't come easy. Join It Is Written on location in the Philippines for The March of Death as we explore together that challenging question. Why? Why me? The March of Death. Watch now on It Is Written TV. In the beginning, God created the heaven and the earth, and when He did so, He gave to the human family the ability and freedom to think and to do. We were given freedom of choice. But after sin entered the world, we inherited from Adam and Eve a fallen nature. We're born with a tendency towards evil. David wrote in Psalm 58:3, "The wicked are estranged from the womb. They go astray as soon as they be born, speaking lies." The Bible shows us what we're truly capable of, both for good and for evil. And in some Bible personalities, you see both. We'll take a look at one incredible example in just a moment. There was a lot of race-based hatred in the Bible. And some of the most breathtaking examples of murderous hatred are found where you'd least expect. In Jesus' day, the Jews and the Samaritans hated each other. On one occasion, Jesus was heading to Jerusalem, and he was planning to spend the night en route in a Samaritan village. James and John went ahead to get things ready. But the Samaritans told James and John to get lost. They didn't want any Jews spending the night in their village. James and John were furious. They came to Jesus and they said, "Lord, do you want us to call fire down from heaven and burn them up like the prophet Elijah did?" Now think about this. This was James and John, John who wrote the Gospel of John and the Little Johns and the Book of Revelation. They were asking Jesus if they could incinerate a village full of people. Where did this kind of hatred come from? Now consider the Apostle Paul. This is that case study I said we'd look at. Acts 14 says, rather matter-of-factly, "Then Jews from Antioch and Iconium came there, and having persuaded the multitudes, they stoned Paul and dragged him out of the city, supposing him to be dead." Now this was straight up religious hatred. He was brutalized simply because of what he believed. Acts 21:31 is speaking of Paul when it rather casually says, "And as they went about to kill him." In Acts chapter 23, the authorities have to protect Paul from a mob because they fear that that mob is literally going to tear Paul to pieces. Later in the same chapter, a group of 40 men take a pledge that they're not going to eat until after they have killed Paul. Now, they didn't kill Paul, and the Bible doesn't say exactly what happened to them, so that means they either broke their pledge or got really hungry. Paul was persecuted owing to a blind hatred brought about simply because of what he believed. Now, earlier in the book of Acts, it was Paul doing the persecuting. The great apostle Paul, who wrote so much of the New Testament, was himself responsible for the deaths of many people, again, based solely upon what they believed. Even Paul was capable of the worst crimes, and we've seen this many times around our world. Northern Ireland was divided owing to a political dispute drawn basically along religious lines. In the Middle Ages, the Roman Catholic Church ruthlessly persecuted millions of Protestants. But there were times those Protestants gained the ascendancy and they became the persecutors. So who does this? A lot of crime, a lot of evil is carried out by people you would not think are capable of doing so. But we all are. We are fallen. It's what sin has done. But here's the really good news in this. No one has to cave in to hate or racism or animosity or any kind of sin. We can all be kept by the grace of God through the power of the Holy Spirit at work in our life. No matter your situation, no matter what you're wrestling with, no matter what your background is, no matter what your challenge is, God can do this for you. That's why we pray in the Lord's Prayer, "Lead us not into temptation, but deliver us from evil." That's Matthew 6:13. 1 Corinthians 10:13 says, "No temptation has overtaken you except such as is common to man. But God is faithful, who will not allow you to be tempted beyond what you are able, but with the temptation will also make the way of escape, that you may be able to bear it." Philippians 2:13 says that God works in you both to will and to do for His good pleasure. Reporting on the aftermath of the destruction of Greenwood, the Tulsa Tribune wrote this about black residents returning to what was left of their homes. "As they passed the city's most traveled streets, they held both hands high above their heads, their hats in one hand, a token of their submission to the white man's authority. They will not return to the homes they had on Tuesday afternoon, but to heaps of ashes. The angry white man's reprisal for the wrong inflicted on them by the inferior race." So who writes that? Who thinks like that? Well, the truth is, people just like you and me, but people whose hearts and minds are not surrendered to God. See, God gave to us freedom of choice. If your freedom of choice is not surrendered to Him, then there's no place that you are not capable of going in sin. But when your life is surrendered to God, that's when you're kept out of hate and in the hands of God. So how is it with you? Are you surrendered to God today, or is there something that must be surrendered to Him now? If there is, I want to encourage you to give your life, to give your freedom of choice completely to God.
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0: Let's pray together now. Our Father in heaven, we realize when we look into the Bible what we are truly capable of. We look around the world, we see the depths of sin. We realize that could be us. Perhaps it has been us. I thank you for forgiveness, and I thank you for power, the power of the Holy Spirit in our lives, keeping us where you want us to be kept. Lord, the difference between living a life in you and a life of sin and shame is Jesus in us. Fill us with your presence. Keep us now, I pray. In Jesus' name, amen. Thank you so much for joining me. I'm looking forward to seeing you again next time. Until then, remember, it is written, man shall not live by bread alone, but by every word that proceeds from the mouth of God.
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4: When Jesus was led by the Holy Spirit into the wilderness to be tempted by the devil, the word tempted really means tested. Jesus was tested to see if he would cave in to the suggestions of the devil or stay true to his heavenly Father. Jesus had been fasting from food for days, so when the devil tempted him to turn small rocks into bread to satisfy his starving stomach, Jesus said, "No, man doesn't live by bread alone, but by the word of God." Jesus would not work a miracle to benefit himself. He came to live in this world as a man, and he would battle sin as a man through the power of his Father. The victory Jesus won that day strengthened him for the temptations that lay ahead, and there were many. A victory won is always a strength builder. In James 1, it says that the testing of a person's faith brings perseverance, which in turn results in maturity. Do you stand against the devil in God's power? This is Rod Bieber with Seed Time and Harvest.

desperate times call for desperate measures. Harriet Tubman became the only woman to lead a military action in the American Civil War on June 2, 1863 in South Carolina. Tubman often risked her life in the service of others. Few people would have done what she did, but desperate times, and she was driven to be part of the solution. We live in desperate times now by just about every measure. The measure that matters most is that masses of people are living and therefore dying without hope in Jesus. This is where you can do something. Paul quotes Isaiah when he writes in Romans 10:15, "How beautiful are the feet of them that preach the gospel of peace and bring glad tidings of good things." There's no higher calling, no greater work, and these are desperate times. Let God use you today to share Jesus with another. John Bradshaw, It Is Written.

0: sis, dad, mom, come on. 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
2: Hi there, everyone. This is Uncle Dan.
3: And I'm Aunt Carol, and we both welcome you to another Your Story Hour program.
2: You know, Aunt Carol, I have a confession to make.
3: Oh, so just what are you going to confess?
2: Well, I took a sneak peek at the title of your story for today.
3: Well, no harm done. You're forgiven. And besides, you know what they say. Confession is good for the soul.
2: Oh, thank you for forgiving me. But I must also confess...
3: Yes?
2: That I'm curious. I saw a name there in the title I'd never seen before. Wasaja.
3: As a matter of fact, Uncle Dan, I just came across that name recently myself.
2: So you must have been curious, too, since you now have a story already for us about this Wasaja person. You must have done some research.
3: That's right. And once I learned about Wasaja, I just had to let other people know about him, too.
2: And why is that?
3: Well, I know that there are boys and girls listening in today that might be encouraged by his story.
2: How so?
3: Well, sometimes we find ourselves in situations that aren't the best. And when that happens, it's especially hard for children since they are often powerless to change their circumstances.
2: Very true.
3: And something really bad happened to Wasaja.
2: Ah, I thought that might be the case. And I can't wait to see how it all comes out. So let's get started right away.
3: All right, but first I want to say that I've had to tweak the story just a little.
2: Tweak?
3: You know, make a change. You see, at the very beginning of my story, Wasaja couldn't speak any English. But for the sake of telling this story, we'll just have to pretend that he does speak it. Actually, for that matter, there are other people involved that didn't speak English either. However, so that we can know what Wasaja and the others are saying,

0: and thinking, we'll have them all speak English so that we can understand them.
1: Ah, that seems fair enough. So, Aunt Carol, would you like for me to announce the title of today's story?
0: Sounds good to me, Uncle Dan.
1: All right, then. Here now is Aunt Carol with her story, which she calls Wasaja, the Stolen Boy.
2: Wasaja was born in 1866, the second of four children, into the family of Broadback, his father, and Stonebead, his mother. Broadback and Stonebead were Yavapai Indians, a tribe known as the People of the Sun. The Yavapai, who traveled about vast regions of central and southern Arizona, hunted and gathered food across the desolate yet peaceful earthen-hued landscape. They dwelt in small bands among the rocks and caves, or in circular brush huts called uwas. Our story opens in October of 1871, when Wasaja was 5 years old. His father, Broadback, is just returning to their present encampment from one of the frequent skirmishes with a rival tribe.
3: Father, father, you are back.
4: Wasaja, my son, you are well?
3: Yes, father, and mother has a meal ready. You're just in time.
4: Good news, my son. I have not eaten for 3 days except for saguaro. The cactus survives our time of no rain.
3: We harvested a little corn from our garden today, and some squash, and also...
4: Yes?
3: The mezcal is hot from the fire.
4: Ah, a treat, sweet and juicy. Have you harvested enough corn for drying?
3: Not much, father, but we picked what we could.
4: Very good.
3: Mother says we will eat well tonight and for a few days. But the rain...
4: I know, Wasaja. The rain has not come, and our enemies have scouting parties out to discover our camp and our food. So tell me, where is your mother and your sisters and your new baby brother?
3: Mother went to get water. She has the little one with her. Holaka is hanging some corn for drying.
4: And your younger sister?
3: She's inside our uwa.
4: Well, Wasaja, since your name means beckoning, why don't you beckon to the others and tell them I have returned, and I am hungry.
5: Broadback, my husband, your hunger is satisfied?
4: Yes. And now, Stonebead, tell me, what has happened while I have been away?
5: Our medicine man say he will call up the spirits again to see why our baby is so weak.
4: I see.
5: And the women at the river today?
4: Yes?
5: One of them thought she saw a scout spying on us.
4: Oh.
5: But when we looked again, we could see nothing.
4: I hope the peace conference will help protect us and our rights. Our enemies are angry. The Gila River waters must now be shared by others.
5: And they once had the Gila to themselves.
4: Yes. I go tomorrow with our men to make peace with the U.S. Army. They have hired enemy warriors to find the secret places where our people have camps.
5: Like this one?
4: Yes. Anyway, after we have signed a treaty...
5: We will see if a treaty keeps our Yavapai people safe, Broadback. Not everyone honors words written on a piece of paper.
2: The next day, Broadback and the other warriors left for the peace conference, and very early the next morning, as Wasaja's people were still asleep, an enemy raiding party swooped down upon the old men, women, and children left behind. Panic spread throughout the camp as the warriors struck down the defenseless Yavapais with guns, tomahawks, knives, arrows, even stones. Terrified women and children ran for their lives.
6: Run, children! Run! Hide yourselves! Run!
3: The mother! Mother!
6: Go, Wasaja! Run!
2: In obedience, Wasaja ran. He overtook his sisters, calling encouragement to them.
3: Run! Faster! Faster!
2: And then, seeing a small bush nearby, Wasaja dove under it, pulling his legs in behind him. But one of the warriors spotted him, grabbed hold of him, and pulled.
7: Ha! I have you!
3: No! No! Let go!
7: Oh no, you're not going anywhere. You see the fire?
3: No, don't kill me! No, please!
2: The warrior dragged Wasija back toward the circle of Uwaz, where a fire was already raging. Wasija's terror increased as he saw his own villagers trapped in the flames and was certain that at any moment he would be cast into the fire as well. Panic and horror reigned as the warriors continued their vicious attack. And then, when the raid was over, Wasija, his two sisters, and 10 more young captives were herded across rugged miles to the enemy's village, where, terrified, they were tormented for days by war dances, threats, evil glances, and uncertainty. Wasija, sobbing in grief and fright, listened to their taunts and plans.
8: Why keep these Yavapai papooses? Look at them, skinny, no good.
9: We will make them work for us.
10: Ha! Look at that one. He says his name is Wasija, the Beckoning. I call him Left Alone. Ha! What a sorry sight.
8: I say sell him as a slave. Get money and buy food. Buy supplies.
9: We will take him to Adamsville. Maybe a white man will buy him. Maybe a Mexican.
10: Maybe another Indian.
2: So Wasija, whose sisters had already been whisked away, was taken to Adamsville. There he was locked in a storeroom full of various items. As he looked around, he was startled to see another boy, a silent boy, who mocked and mimicked his every move. A boy he would learn years later was actually his own reflection in a mirror. However, soon he was dragged from the storeroom down the street where his captors tried to sell him.
11: Hey, you there.
12: Me? You're talking to me?
8: You see this nice Indian boy? You want to buy him? Good price?
12: Good price? I don't know, a little scrawny, ain't he?
10: No, he will work hard.
12: All right. Tell you what, I'll trade you my horse for him.
10: Ha! A broken down horse. No good.
11: No deal.
2: Before long, Wasija's captors came across another man, Carlo Gentili, an Italian photographer who was traveling about Western America taking pictures of landscapes and inhabitants, particularly the area's native people. Carlo Gentili, true to his name, was a gentle man, and he was moved by the sight of this young, obviously traumatized, lonesome boy. A boy who was, of all things, for sale.
13: For sale? You're selling him?
8: Yes. You want him?
13: Well, this is a boy, a human being. You can't...
9: Fine. If you don't want him, we will sell him anyway, to somebody else.
13: But where's his family?
10: No family. You want him or not. We are wasting time.
8: We want money.
13: But how much money?
10: Much money.
13: I do not have much money. Let me see what I have here in my bag. 1, 2, 3, 4.
9: Silver dollars. Very good.
13: 9, 10.
8: We can buy much food. Supplies.
10: How many silver dollars do you have?
13: 29, it's 30. 30 silver dollars.
10: Deal. This boy, he is now your slave.
2: But Carlo Gentili did not purchase Wasija to be his slave. He paid the price to save the boy from slavery, or from whatever other sad or violent future may have been his. And from their first moments together, Mr. Gentili took care of Wasija as if he were his own son. First, he fed him, and was astounded to see the boy eat as if he had been literally starving. Next, he took him to the town well and gave him a thorough scrubbing, cut his long hair, and outfitted him with clean clothes. Wasija, not sure of what to think and still overwhelmed by all that was happening, could do little more than cry.
13: Now, my boy, don't be afraid. I know you can't understand my language, but I promise to take very good care of you. I know what? I just heard about a man who has 2 young Indian girls. Let's go and visit them. That will make you feel better, yes? To see some of your own people. some other children?
2: So loading Wasaja onto his wagon, Mr. Gentile traveled 50 long miles overland to visit the other Indian children, hoping it would bring comfort to the young lad. When they arrived, two girls in bonnets and calico dresses watched from the farmhouse yard as they approached. And then suddenly...
3: Wasaja! Wasaja! Is that you? It is us!
7: Wasaja!
3: What?
14: My sisters?
3: My sisters!
2: And it was true. Unbeknownst to Mr. Gentile, the two Indian girls he had heard about were in fact Wasaja's own sisters. At first glance, they had been all unrecognizable to each other, because they were all now dressed as the children of white people. The children visited together for several days, comforted to see each other, three little children stolen from their people. And then, unfortunately, it came time to leave. Wasaja waved goodbye as the wagon pulled away.
3: Goodbye! Goodbye!
2: Little did he know it was a farewell to his sisters he would never see again. What was to become of this young boy, thrust into a world he didn't know? At that moment, no one could have ever guessed what his future would hold.
1: No, no, Aunt Carol, don't stop there. I mean, what happens? I want to know everything.
0: Now, don't worry, Uncle Dan. I'll finish my story before we have to leave today. But first, I want to remind everyone that we have many, many stories available. Exciting stories like this one, taken from history or scripture or everyday life adventures.
1: Very true, and I'm sure that those who tune in often to hear our program can remember quite a few of them. I know I have some definite favorites myself.
0: Well, you know, you don't have to wait until we rerun a story to be able to enjoy it, because all of our stories are available in our albums. Kids and their parents and, well, everyone really love hearing their favorites over and over again. 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
1: That's right. 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
0: Mm-hmm.
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0: 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In the product section, you'll find a listing of all the albums. Just click on an album and voila, you'll see all of the stories included.
1: And now, speaking of stories, Aunt Carol...
0: Let me guess. You'd like to hear the conclusion of today's story?
1: Exactly.
0: All right, then. Let's rejoin our story, which I call Wasaja, the stolen boy. Wasaja soon learned that his new father was a very kind man. Carlo Gentile had been born to a wealthy family in Italy and well-educated. After traveling to various places around the world, he had settled in British Columbia, Canada, tried his hand as a store proprietor, opened a photography business, and finally decided to become a traveling photographer in the great American West. It was during this time that Wasaja came into his life. And being a religious man, within a month he took Wasaja to the Church of the Assumption in central Arizona, where he arranged for Wasaja's baptism.
15: Of course I will be pleased to baptize the boy, Mr. Gentile. And do you wish to give him a Christian name?
13: Yes, and I've given this some thought. My first name is Carlo, so his name shall become Carlos, just like mine, but Americanized, so to speak.
15: Very well. And his last name? The same as yours, too, I presume?
13: No, something better. Montezuma.
15: Oh?
13: Yes, Montezuma, after the great Aztec ruler. Legends of Montezuma are common among the Indians here in the Southwest, so he shall have a name of true distinction.
15: Very well, then. Montezuma it is.
2: From that point on, Wasaja became Carlos Montezuma, although Mr. Gentile always affectionately called him Monty. Next, Mr. Gentile and Carlos traveled to see the Grand Canyon, a number of forts, and other points of interest in the West. When Mr. Gentile decided to go by train to Denver, Colorado, Carlos stood in astonishment as the huge black steam engine thundered up to the station.
13: They call it an iron horse, Monty.
3: But where are its legs?
13: It has no legs, my boy. just wheels.
3: Do they feed it horses to make it so powerful?
13: No, no. It is powered by burning wood or coal, by the steam.
3: But it is so powerful. It has to be alive. It must be alive.
13: No, Monty, not alive. Just very noisy.
2: During the next year, Carlo Gentili and Carlos traveled extensively, even participating for a brief period in Buffalo Bill Cody's famous Wild West show, which toured much of the country, including such points as Washington, D.C., New York City, and Detroit. Finally, they settled on Chicago's West Side, where Mr. Gentili worked in Fulton's Gallery, which also provided lodging for them. Although Carlos still knew very little English, he soon began to make friends in the neighborhood and became a newsboy. He also played marbles with the boys in the schoolyard of nearby Tilden School. One day, when the school bell rang, one of the bigger boys urged Carlos to go into the school with him, and soon Carlos found himself seated before the principal.
7: Now, don't be afraid. Tell me, what is your name?
3: Carlos Montezuma.
7: Well, Carlos, my name is Miss Winchell, and I'm the principal here. The boys tell me that you like to come and play marbles with them.
3: Yes.
7: Well, you know, Carlos, there are other things at our school that you might enjoy too, like reading. Would you like to learn to read?
3: Yes.
7: Very good. And if you come to school here, you can learn more English as well. Does that sound good to you?
3: Yes.
7: All right, then. I'm going to write a note to your father inviting you to our school. And I'll make a list of the things you'll need. A slate, a pencil, and a few other items. Will you make sure to take it home?
3: Yes!
7: Excellent.
2: This was to be the beginning of Carlos Montezuma's formal education. When he began classes at Tilden School, he was very far behind the other students. But he was eager and dedicated, and his mind was quick.
7: Carlos, your teacher tells me she's very proud to have you as a student. I can't imagine how you've been able to learn so quickly. Tell me, how do you do it?
3: I have a secret, ma'am, but...
7: Yes?
3: Most of the time in the evening, when my friends are playing on the corner outside...
7: Yes, go on.
3: I study instead.
7: You do?
3: Yes, Miss Winchell. I have so much to learn.
2: Carlos was well-liked by his playmates and recognized as being both brave and kind. One day, he was invited by one of his young friends to go with him to church, where Carlos was immediately enchanted by the music.
3: Thank you for inviting me. I want to come every week.
2: Because Mr. Gentili had to be gone so often, he arranged for Carlos to stay with a kind family in Galesburg, Illinois, and to attend school there. Later, when the two were living in New York, Mr. Gentili's art studio burned to the ground, and that meant he would need to travel extensively to help revive his photography business. He arranged for an old friend, Mrs. Baldwin, to look after Carlos once again. She had already taken care of him for a time when they had all lived in Chicago. Providentially, she was now living in New York as well.
16: Ah, my dear boy, here you are. How I've missed you. I'm so happy to have you with me again, and I hope you'll be happy too.
2: And he was happy. Mrs. Baldwin cared for him with much motherly affection, always referring to him as my dear boy. Mr. Gentili often wrote fatherly letters to him, expressing his love and concern for him and encouraging him to study hard. Later, Carlos lived with a Baptist minister's family, the Stedmans, in central Illinois. And by the time he was 14 years old, he had not only graduated from high school, he was accepted as a chemistry student at the University of Illinois. Pastor Stedman proved to be an excellent mentor.
17: Carlos, my boy. I have so many, many dreams for you. I want you to have the love of God in your heart, of course. That's the most important thing of all.
18: I agree, sir.
17: And then I dream of you becoming a physician to your own people. You have talent and great determination. I hope that eventually you'll go back to your people and labor for their good as a Christian and as a doctor as well.
2: After graduating from the University of Illinois at the age of 18, Carlos moved back to Chicago where he looked for work. An old friend, Mr. Fuller, a pharmacist, who remembered Carlos from his days as a newspaper boy, asked him if he might be interested in a career in pharmacy. But learning that Carlos aspired to become a physician, he put him in touch with friends who could help.
18: So, Mr. Montezuma?
19: Carlos, please, Mr. Hollister.
18: Ah, Carlos, then. At any rate, I received this letter of introduction for you from my friend Mr. Fuller. Seems he has great faith in you, and I'm always interested in, well, shall we say, helping young people such as yourself. So, here's what I'm prepared.
2: As it turned out, Carlos's tuition to medical school would be covered. However, he would still need to work to pay for his living expenses. After 6 months of looking for a job, he finally walked into a drugstore near the school and spoke with the owner.
20: What can you do?
19: I can do anything.
20: Wash windows?
19: Yes, sir.
20: Sweep floors?
19: Yes. I just want a chance to work for my meals and bed, have a little money, and be able to attend medical school.
20: All right, then. You're hired on a trial basis.
2: Once again, hard work and diligent study paid off. And in 1889, Carlos Montezuma became Dr. Carlos Montezuma, the second Indian to become a physician in the United States. Even before his graduation, he had become acquainted with Richard Henry Pratt, the founder of the Carlisle Indian Industrial School in Pennsylvania. And before long, that contact launched him forward into his work among the Indian nations. In response to an invitation to work for the Bureau of Indian Affairs, he penned his reply.
21: Nothing else would give me a greater pleasure. I have been thinking how I could situate myself so as to help my people. I will do anything I can to set a good example.
2: Although Carlos began his career with the Bureau with enthusiasm and optimism, holding several positions as a physician for them in various locations over the following years, in time he began to chafe under the way in which the government dealt with his people. Through it all, he became a well-known personage, not only as a practicing physician, but also as a teacher at the College of Physicians and Surgeons and the Chicago Hospital College of Medicine. Eventually, he helped to found the Society of American Indians, the first Indian rights organization founded for and by Indians themselves. He also published a magazine which he entitled Wasaja to set forth his views on civil rights issues, and he became a fearless spokesperson for the American Indians.
22: Let us not be discouraged. Let us look up and go ahead and fight on for freedom and citizenship of our people. If it means death, let us die on the pathway that leads to the emancipation of our race, keeping in our hearts that our children will pass over our graves to victory.
2: In the end, after many years of rousing speeches and heartfelt campaigns to secure the rights of the Indians, and upon learning that he had contracted tuberculosis, that he was, in fact, dying, Carlos Montezuma boarded a train in Chicago and traveled to Arizona, where a friend constructed an uwa for him. There, nestled on the earthen floor of the uwa, wrapped in woolen blankets, Dr. Montezuma, Wasaja, the stolen boy, had come full circle. He had returned to the land of his people, where he died quietly on January 31, 1923. Among the many tributes spoken of him after his death were these words of praise.
17: Dr. Montezuma was a great and good man, an intense patriot, a lover of freedom, a hater of deceit and hypocrisy. A kinder man never lived. The Society of American Indians has lost one of its greatest leaders, and the Indian race its greatest lover and greatest benefactor.
1: Well, well, Aunt Carol, I'm so glad you told us about Wasaja, the stolen boy. I guess his story shows us that God has a plan for each one of us.
0: He does, Uncle Dan. So each of us can be encouraged, even if some very unfortunate things happen to us along the way.
1: But I'm curious, did Wasaja ever find any of his original family?
0: Sadly, his mother and father, both sisters, and his baby brother had all died before he was able to trace them. But he did find an aunt and two cousins.
1: I see.
0: And after Carlos Gentili passed away, in a rather strange twist of fate, Dr. Montezuma became the guardian for a time of Mr. Gentili's much younger son, whom he'd also named Carlos.
1: So the adopted Carlos became a father of sorts to the younger Carlos.
0: That's right. Mr. Gentili's kindness to Wasaja, who became his son, Carlos Montezuma, was repaid by a similar kindness when Dr. Montezuma took care of little Carlos many years later.
1: I think that's the perfect way to end our story for today, Aunt Carol.
0: I agree, Uncle Dan. Now, before we go, maybe we should let everyone know how they can contact us by mail or by phone, since I seem to remember we've already given them our website address.
1: That's a good idea. Our phone number is 800-987-7879. That's 800-987-7879. 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
0: Our mailing address is Post Office Box 8, Niles, Michigan, 49120. 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
1: And of course, we'll be with you again. 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
1: Welcome to Live with Sam. I'm Sam here in my house with my mother, who just happens to be the world's greatest cook. She makes healthy meals for her family using only whole plant foods. Mom, welcome to Live with Sam.
2: Have you finished your homework yet?
1: Yes.
2: Is your room clean?
1: Mom, we're kind of on the air right now. You said I could interview you?
2: Wait! Oh no, I look terrible!
1: Mom, it's radio. People can't see you.
2: Honey, I'm having a really bad hair day. Can we do this tomorrow?
1: Don't worry, Mom. You look great. Really.
2: If you say so.
1: I've told everyone what a great cook you are. I want them to know your secret. Take, for instance, your bean soup. Like everything else you make, there's no meat in it because we're vegetarian. But it's delicious. How do you do that?
2: Well, I throw dried beans into a slow cooker with some water and a pinch of salt and let it simmer overnight.
1: You don't add any secret sauce or special herbs and spices?
2: Nope. Water and salt. Are you sure no one can see me?
1: Wait a minute. How about your awesome breads? How about that spaghetti dish you made yesterday? Or my favorite, Mexican food. Certainly you do something special with them.
2: Oh, maybe a little spice or seasoning here or there. But I figure that God put wonderful flavors in his foods, and I shouldn't get in the way by adding a bunch of other stuff. The simpler, the better, I always say.
1: Awesome. Thanks, Mom. This is Sam for Live with Sam.
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4: Couriers from the palace carried news of the decree to all provinces of the empire. Everywhere the Israelites listened in stunned silence as the law of blood was read.
5: Hear ye, hear ye! By order of Xerxes, king of Persia, all Hebrews dwelling within the boundaries of the empire are to be put to death, young and old, women and children alike. There will be no exceptions. This order to be carried out on the 13th day of the month of Adar. Long life to our wise and noble king.
6: It's God's judgment upon us. We should have returned to Jerusalem when Cyrus opened the way.
7: I was born here. Am I to be blamed because my parents chose to remain? I want no part of a God who reasons.
6: Do not blame God for this misfortune.
7: Oh, it is not hard for you to be brave. Your life is nearly over. But I am young. I want to live.
6: We can fight. We're not just going to sit and wait for them to come.
7: The greatest empire in the world is against us.
6: Oh, wait. Old Mordecai is coming.
7: He's wearing sackcloth and ashes.
6: Even Mordecai is in despair.
8: Why do you loiter on the streets? You should be home praying for God's guidance and blessing.
7: We are to be blessed with a quick death by Haman's sword.
8: Do you doubt the providence of God? The great deliverer of mankind, the Messiah who is to come out of Judah, has not yet appeared. Until this divine purpose is accomplished, our nation cannot be destroyed.
6: But Haman will not rest until the streets are crimson with Israelite blood.
8: Is this the first passing of our people through troubled waters? Pharaoh pursued us when we fled from Egypt, and God split the sea. He satisfied our needs for 40 years of desert wandering. At Sinai, he carved in stone with his own finger his eternal law. We are children of a great father. We need not fear. Now return to your homes, and with your loved ones, seek his face.
4: Then Mordecai took up watch before the palace gate. The sackcloth he wore was a sign to all that the dark hand of doom covered his people. When Esther heard of Mordecai's vigil, she sent for a trusted servant.
7: Hatak, you are a loyal friend. I must send you on an important mission. No one must learn of it.
9: I understand, Your Highness.
7: You will find an old man at the palace gate. Take these silken robes to him. See that he puts them on in place of the sackcloth you will find he is wearing. Then bring him here to me.
9: It will be done at once.
7: Give him this message. Say to him, if we would weep with those who weep, we must know the cause of their sorrow. Go quickly, Hatak. Be certain you are not followed.
4: So Hatak went forth to Mordecai under the street of the city, which was before the king's gate. And Mordecai told him of all that had happened, and of the sum of money that Haman had promised to pay to the king's treasuries for the Israelites to destroy them.
9: All you say, old man, is true. But how shall I convince the great lady of the palace who sent me?
8: I have a copy of the king's proclamation. Take it to her. Let her read it in the privacy of her own chamber.
9: So be it, old man.
8: And one thing more before you go. Charge the lady to go before the king and intercede with him on behalf of my people.
7: Haman's heart must be bursting with hatred for the Israelite people.
9: The old man refused to remove the sackcloth, Your Highness. I told him a great lady of the palace had sent him new robes. He answered, I know no great lady, but I remember a little girl who delighted in playing each day on the street of weavers. Does that have meaning for Your Highness?
7: Oh, yes, Hatak. Much meaning. Return to this Mordecai. Tell him that the ways of Persia are not his ways. Inform him of the law that forbids anyone to enter the king's inner court uninvited, that even I must obey. The penalty is death for the intruder unless the king shows favor by extending his golden scepter. Tell him all this and tell him that I have not seen the king for some 30 days.
9: At once, my queen.
4: When Hatak returned, he brought further counsel from Mordecai.
9: The old man gave me this letter for Your Highness.
7: You have served me well, Hatak.
10: Do not think the palace shall be your protection, or that the crown will save your head. You are an Israelite. If our people must die, you will die as well. Therefore, go to the king and intercede with him for the life of our people. Courage, my daughter. Perhaps you have come to the kingdom for such a time as this.
9: The queen is troubled?
7: My heart is heavy for all Israelites in Persia. I must go to the king.
9: Surely Your Highness would not consider entering the king's court without a royal summons. Even the Queen of Queens is not above the tradition and custom of the court. There are many of us within the palace whose hearts would be heavy if the queen endangered her life.
7: What is one more life when thousands are condemned to die? Tell Mordecai to gather together all of the Israelites in Shushan. Ask them to fast and pray for 3 days. When they have sought God in this matter, I will go in unto the king. It is not according to the law, but perhaps it is according to God's law. Whatever comes of it, I must do it. If I perish...

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For more information about this series, look at the producer's website, www.BibleInLivingSound.org.

0: Welcome to today's reading from the Bible, the Word of God. 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
1: Psalm 104. Bless the Lord, O my soul. O Lord my God, you are very great. You are clothed with honor and majesty, who cover yourself with light as with a garment, who stretch out the heavens like a curtain. He lays the beams of his upper chambers in the waters. Who makes the clouds his chariot? Who walks on the wings of the wind? Who makes his angels spirits, his ministers a flame of fire? You who laid the foundations of the earth, so that it should not be moved forever. You covered it with the deep as with a garment. The waters stood above the mountains. At your rebuke they fled. At the voice of your thunder they hastened away. They went up over the mountains. They went down into the valleys, to the place which you founded for them. You have set a boundary that they may not pass over, that they may not return to cover the earth. He sends the springs into the valleys. They flow among the hills. They give drink to every beast of the field. The wild donkeys quench their thirst. By them the birds of the heavens have their home. They sing among the branches. He waters the hills from his upper chambers. The earth is satisfied with the fruit of your works.
2: He causes the grass to grow for the cattle, and vegetation for the service of man, that he may bring forth food from the earth.
1: And wine that makes glad the heart of man, oil to make his face shine, and bread which strengthens man's heart. The trees of the Lord are full of sap, the cedars of Lebanon which he planted, where the birds make their nests. The stork has her home in the fir trees. The high hills are for the wild goats. The cliffs are a refuge for the rock badgers. He appointed the moon for seasons. The sun knows its going down. You make darkness, and it is night, in which all the beasts of the forest creep about. The young lions roar after their prey, and seek their food from God. When the sun rises, they gather together, and lie down in their dens. Man goes out to his work and to his labor until the evening. O Lord, how manifold are your works! In wisdom you have made them all. The earth is full of your possessions, this great and wide sea in which are innumerable teeming things, living things both small and great. There the ships sail about. There is that Leviathan which you have made to play there. These all wait for you, that you may give them their food in due season. What you give them, they gather in. You open your hand, they are filled with good. You hide your face, they are troubled. You take away their breath, they die and return to their dust. You send forth your spirit, they are created, and you renew the face of the earth. May the glory of the Lord endure forever. May the Lord rejoice in his works. He looks on the earth, and it trembles. He touches the hills, and they smoke. I will sing to the Lord as long as I live. I will sing praise to my God while I have my being. May my meditation be sweet to him. I will be glad in the Lord. May sinners be consumed from the earth, and the wicked be no more. Bless the Lord, O my soul. Praise the Lord.
0: The Word of God, the Old Testament. And now we read from the New Testament.
1: The second epistle of Paul to the Corinthians. Paul, an apostle of Jesus Christ by the will of God, and Timothy our brother, to the church of God which is at Corinth, with all the saints who are in all Achaia. Grace to you and peace from God our Father and the Lord Jesus Christ. Blessed be the God and Father of our Lord Jesus Christ, the Father of mercies and God of all comfort, who comforts us in all our tribulation, that we may be able to comfort those who are in any trouble with the comfort with which we ourselves are comforted by God. For as the sufferings of Christ abound in us, so our consolation also abounds through Christ. Now if we are afflicted, it is for your consolation and salvation, which is effective for enduring the same sufferings which we also suffer. Or if we are comforted, it is for your consolation and salvation. And our hope for you is steadfast, because we know that as you are partakers of the sufferings, so also you will partake of the consolation. For we do not want you to be ignorant, brethren, of our trouble which came to us in Asia, that we were burdened beyond measure, above strength, so that we despaired even of life. Yes, we had the sentence of death in ourselves, that we should not trust in ourselves, but in God, who raises the dead, who delivered us from so great a death, and does deliver us, in whom we trust that he will still deliver us, you also helping together in prayer for us, that thanks may be given by many persons on our behalf for the gift granted to us through many. For our boasting is this, the testimony of our conscience that we conducted ourselves in the world in simplicity and godly sincerity, not with fleshly wisdom, but by the grace of God, and more abundantly toward you. For we are not writing any other things to you than what you read or understand. Now I trust you will understand even to the end, as also you have understood us in part, that we are your boast, as you also are ours, in the day of the Lord Jesus. And in this confidence I intended to come to you before, that you might have a second benefit, to pass by way of you to Macedonia, to come again from Macedonia to you, and be helped by you on my way to Judea. Therefore, when I was planning this, did I do it lightly? Or the things I plan, do I plan according to the flesh, that with me there should be yes, yes, and no, no? But as God is faithful, our word to you was not yes and no. For the Son of God, Jesus Christ, who was preached among you by us, by me, Silvanus, and Timothy, was not yes and no, but in him was yes. For all the promises of God in him are yes, and in him, amen, to the glory of God through us. Now he who establishes us with you in Christ and has anointed us is God, who also has sealed us and given us the Spirit in our hearts as a guarantee. Moreover, I call God as witness against my soul that to spare you I came no more to Corinth. Not that we have dominion over your faith, but are fellow workers for your joy. For by faith you stand.

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1: Desperate times call for desperate measures. Harriet Tubman became the only woman to lead a military action in the American Civil War on June 2, 1863 in South Carolina. Tubman often risked her life in the service of others. Few people would have done what she did, but desperate times, and she was driven to be part of the solution. We live in desperate times now by just about every measure. The measure that matters most is that masses of people are living and therefore dying without hope in Jesus. This is where you can do something. Paul quotes Isaiah when he writes in Romans 10:15, "How beautiful are the feet of them that preach the gospel of peace and bring glad tidings of good things." There's no higher calling, no greater work, and these are desperate times. Let God use you today to share Jesus with another. John Bradshaw, It Is Written.

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Desperate times call for desperate measures. Harriet Tubman became the only woman to lead a military action in the American Civil War on June 2, 1863 in South Carolina. Tubman often risked her life in the service of others. Few people would have done what she did, but desperate times, and she was driven to be part of the solution. We live in desperate times now by just about every measure. The measure that matters most is that masses of people are living and therefore dying without hope in Jesus. This is where you can do something. Paul quotes Isaiah when he writes in Romans 10:15, "How beautiful are the feet of them that preach the gospel of peace and bring glad tidings of good things." There's no higher calling, no greater work, and these are desperate times. Let God use you today to share Jesus with another. John Bradshaw, It Is Written.

0: 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Coming up next on Amazing Facts Presents...
1: What nation is it now that is to bear the fruits of the Spirit? 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
1: I'm talking today about the subject of Israel, more specifically the mystery of Israel. And I'd like to dedicate this message to giving you a little history of what the Bible says about Israel, who they are, what their role is, and what we can expect in the future. Now, I don't think anyone here can deny that Israel seems to be the center of attention quite a bit of the time. When you consider that the land of Israel isn't any bigger than New Jersey, it's about 8,000 square miles, surrounded by Arab enemies on virtually every side. Of course, they've got the Mediterranean on one side, and even in Cyprus, they've got enemies there, and the islands not far away. But it's constantly in the headlines. It is probably one of the most volatile hotspots in the world. It's interesting that this holy territory of Jerusalem is considered to be the holy land by many of the world religions. Of course, the billion Catholics in the world, the 800 million Arabs in the world, the millions of Christians, of course, the Jews. These world religions have pilgrimages. They go to Israel. They go to this country. It's their holy land, and perhaps that is part of the reason it is one of the most volatile lands in the world. Jerusalem, the word means city of peace, and that really is a paradox. It's a contradiction because it is a very unpeaceful corner of the world, and a lot of buildup of military in this country. Now, the Jew, for me, is one of the most interesting subjects and proves the authenticity of the Bible. There are no people in the world that are more persecuted and protected than Jews. And I know there are always new people and visiting and maybe new viewers who are watching that you may not know that I consider myself Jewish, not only by blood because my mother was Jewish, but also because, well, I figured that in order to be saved, you've all got to be Jewish anyway. The Bible is a Jewish book. And those who are saved are grafted into the stock of Israel. So I feel very comfortable talking about these things both by heritage and by belief and profession. But when you think about it, to this very day, the Jews are a very interesting anomaly in that they are the most protected people, the most blessed people, the most persecuted, and the most cursed, all in one.

0: There is no other people in the world that have been so dispersed and yet remain distinct with their own culture, language, writing, customs, religion. And now, as of 1948, they've got another land called Israel again. They're back again. There is no other country. What's interesting is they were ruled by the Egyptians. The ancient Egyptians don't exist, you know. The people in Egypt today are not the ones who built the pyramids. The Babylonians. You ever heard anyone speak in Babylonian lately? The world empire, they're gone. The Persians. Well, the people in Persia now, they speak, they're not Persia, of course, it's Iran and Iraq. They speak Farsi and Arabic, the ancient Persian tongue. Customs, culture is gone. The Greeks, well, there are some people who still speak Greek, but they're not a world empire anymore, are they? And the Romans, well, they did win the World Cup. But ancient Rome is pretty much in ruins. But the Jews are still a nation. It's really amazing when you think about it, even though they've been scattered all over the world. And then you look at, have there ever been people who have been more persecuted? Between 65 AD and 135 AD, the Romans killed approximately 2 million Jews. They were persecuted and driven all over the Roman Empire, beaten everywhere they went. They would have little settlements in all different parts of the globe. That's why you got a plant called the Wandering Jew. Are you aware that during the Dark Ages, they were also persecuted by the church? When the bubonic plague broke out, they blamed the Jewish settlements and they began to persecute the Jews during the Dark Ages. They said that the Black Death, the bubonic plague, was their fault because they were Christ killers. And then, of course, do I need to remind anybody about the Holocaust during World War II, where they estimate approximately 6 million, most of them from Poland, Jews, were executed in the concentration camps. A persecuted people, but obviously they are people being protected because they still seem to thrive. What does it all mean? Well, first of all, I want to remind you that God said in Genesis 15, he told Abraham, and this is verse 18, the Lord made a covenant with Abraham, saying, to your descendants I have given this land, the land of Israel. The origin of Israel really begins with Jacob, because the Arabs are descendants of Abraham too. Is everybody aware of that? That most of the Arabs come from both a combination of Ishmael and Esau. And that's where you get the Arabs. And of course, they all descend from Abraham, that group as well. But the promised land was more specifically given to the son of Isaac called Jacob. Remember when he left the promised land because he had lied, he repented, came back after 20 years with his wives and his children, and wrestled with an angel there on the borders of the promised land. And he said, when he found out this was a divine messenger, I will not let you go unless you bless me. And he was given a new name. Genesis 32, verse 28. Hope you have your pen or your pencil out. And I hope you'll still thumb through your Bible as often as possible and follow me. Genesis 32, 28. Your name will no more be called Jacob, which means trickster or deceiver, but Israel. And that means prince with God or overcomer with God. For as a prince you have struggled with God and with men and have prevailed. So the first time the name, the word Israel, appears in the Bible, it is not a country, it's a man. It's one person. Don't forget that, because it comes near the end of the message. That's going to come back as we go around here. What is the purpose for Israel? Why did God then take these 12 sons of Jacob? He had 12 sons. They became known as the 12 tribes. What was the purpose for them? You read that in Exodus 19, verse 6, when he called them out of Egypt, he said, you shall be to me a kingdom of priests, a holy nation. They were to be a nation where they were all king priests, to be a light to the Gentiles. And again, 1 Peter chapter 2, verse 9, Peter's quoting this, speaking to the church. Don't miss it. Peter's now talking to the church, and he says the same thing God said to Israel. You are a chosen generation, a royal priesthood, a holy nation, his own special people. It says during the millennium, we live and reign with Christ as kings and priests. Now, very simply, this is what it's all about. God wants to save the world. God chose a people in the world and made them the depositories of his truth. He put them in the most prominent piece of geography so they could have the greatest impact on the greatest number of people. He didn't put them in some remote corner of the earth where their light was going to be under a bush. He put them geographically on a land bridge that was a very beautiful land. Tall trees back then, fertile soil, flowing with milk and honey. The land of Israel that we see today is being reclaimed, but it had been deforested. Another reason he called them was to be the guardians of the word. Romans chapter 3, verse 1 and 2. What advantage has the Jew then, or what profit is there in circumcision, being part of this covenant? Much in every way, chiefly, mainly, primarily, because to them were committed the oracles of God. The oracles being the sacred writings of God. So one of the principal reasons that God called Israel was to be a nation of priests. He committed to them the truth, the scriptures, the oracles of God, the sayings of God, that they might distribute that to the others. They were to be a nation of priests. What do priests do? They make atonement for others. If the whole nation is a nation of priests, who are they making atonement for? For the lost Gentiles around them. They were to be bringing others to God. They were to be a light in the world. He put them in this piece of land that was a bridge between Africa and Europe and Asia. All the traffic through the Middle East and Asia and Europe had to go through the Jordan Valley. So he committed to them the oracles of truth. Now, that's important to remember because I'm going to later talk about spiritual Israel, the church, and you're going to find we have the same job. Now, you might be thinking, and this is very important, why are you spending time on this? A lot of the world misunderstands the role of Israel. Not only that, there is an attitude among many evangelical Christians that basically says God is a racist, that God is giving preferential treatment to the Israelites because they've been blessed and he treats them better than everybody else because of their DNA. Does God treat people better because he examines their genes? Does God treat people better because of their skin color? Or because of what their genetics or their race is? Is God a racist? Let me tell you what the Bible says here on that subject. Acts 10 verse 34, Peter, who used to be a racist, he said, I'm not going to go talk to those Gentiles because they're Gentiles and I don't want to be unclean. And God had to help him get the victory over that. Finally, when he goes to Cornelius, he says, in truth, I perceive that God shows no partiality, but in every nation, whoever fears him and works righteousness is accepted by him, and may I add, regardless of their race. What does the Bible say about spiritual Israel then? Does God still have an Israel in the world today? And all the blessings and the promises for Israel, are they based on your genes or are they based on your faith? And when I say genes, I don't mean Levi's and Wrangler. I'm talking about, are they based on your genetics, on your DNA, or are they your heritage, your grandparents, or are the blessings of God based upon your faith? Let's read what the Bible says. Romans, and this is written by a Jew, by the way. Of course, the whole Bible is written by Jews, with the exception of Nebuchadnezzar wrote one chapter in Daniel, and Luke, who was not a Jew. Everything else is written by a Jew. Okay? Romans chapter 2, verse 28. Paul says, for he is not a Jew who is one outwardly, meaning in the flesh, nor circumcision, that which is outward in the flesh, but he is a Jew who is one inwardly, and the circumcision is in the heart. It is the spiritual covenant in the heart. It is not the physical that makes us a Jew. Romans 9, verse 6 and 7, for they are not all Israel who are of Israel. They're not all Israel who are of Israel. You could be living in the middle of the land of Israel. You could have been there for generations, all your parents and grandparents and great-great-grandparents, all the way back, could have been Jews, and Paul could still say, they are not all Israel who are of Israel. Nor are they all children because they are of the seed of Abraham. Isn't this clear? Am I making this up, or is this what the Bible says? Galatians 3, verse 7, if you have doubts about that. Galatians 3, verse 7, therefore know that only those who are of faith are the sons of Abraham. Not some of those who are of faith. Only those who are of faith are the sons of Abraham. That means there may be some who are related to Abraham, and it doesn't matter whether you're a Jew or an Arab. Arabs are sons of Abraham too, you know. But they are not the children of God if they are not sons of faith. God saves us based on what? Faith. Here's the slam dunk scripture, but I'll have more after it. Galatians 3:27. For as many of you as were baptized into Christ have put on Christ, there is neither Jew nor Greek, there is neither slave nor free, there is neither male nor female. God does not save us based on our gender. He does not save us based on our race, based on our nationality, based on our employment, slave or free. You are all one in Christ Jesus, and then catch this, and if you are Christ's, then you are Abraham's seed and heirs according to the promise. If you're Christ, then you become a spiritual Jew. And all of the promises in the Bible for the Jews belong to you. Now, but Doug, didn't God say that he's blessed the promised land, that geography over there in Israel? Didn't he give that to Abraham and his descendants? And doesn't that belong to the Jews today? Well, I do believe that they have arguable rights to that territory, but that is not really the promised land that God has promised. It was for the literal Jews in Bible times. He gave them that land. He brought them over. But they've been dispossessed several times. The ultimate promised land is still yet to come. It's the heavenly Canaan. Hebrews chapter 11, verse 9 and 10, and of course the book of Hebrews is written to Hebrews, written to Jews. By faith he, Abraham, he dwelt in the land of promise as in a foreign country, dwelling in tents with Isaac and Jacob, saying all the patriarchs treated the promised land as a foreign country. They did not build a palace in the promised land because they said, this is only a symbol. We're getting our mansion in the real promised land. For he waited for a city, speaking of the New Jerusalem, that had foundations whose builder and maker is God. They were looking ahead to the promised land as the spiritual fulfillment. Hebrews 11, verse 13. These all died in faith, not having received the promises, but having seen them afar off, and were persuaded of them, embraced them, and confessed they were strangers and pilgrims on the earth. So do we have a promised land in this world? We're strangers and pilgrims. Do you think very many people are enjoying the land of milk and honey in Israel right now? We got as much milk and honey in California as they got there. By the way, little amazing fact, when you look at the dimensions of the New Jerusalem, 375 miles on each side, and it says Abraham looked for a city. Well, there was no city in the promised land he was looking for back then. He was looking ahead to the new Jerusalem. By the way, where did Abraham pay his tithe? He gave his tithe to a king priest by the name of Melchizedek, and that name means king of righteousness, and he lived in a place called Salem. Abraham gave his tithes to a king priest in Salem, later known as Jerusalem, named Melchizedek, king of righteousness, who brought out bread and wine, a symbol of the new covenant. That's all telling us he's looking forward to the new Jerusalem. I don't know if I put this in my notes or not, but if you look in your Bible, you will find that when God promised the promised land to Abraham, it was to reach from the river of Egypt to the mountains of Lebanon to the Euphrates River on the east to the Mediterranean. That's a lot more than Israel has today. And you just watch the war break out if Israel tries to take the land all the way to the Euphrates. Now, the Bible says there are advantages to being a Jew. Let me read that to you. Romans chapter 1, verse 16. For I am not ashamed of the gospel of Christ, but it's not because of their race. Listen carefully. Paul says, I am not ashamed of the gospel of Christ, for it is the power of God to salvation to everyone who believes. Everyone has an opportunity. For the Jew first, and also for the Greek. And the word Greek there means Gentile. The Greeks were the ones who kind of surrounded them. Matthew 10, verse 5. When Jesus sent them out preaching, what did he say? Do not go in the way of the Gentiles, and do not enter the city of the Samaritans. They're even half Jews. But go rather to the lost sheep of the house of Israel. Why did Jesus say to preach to the Jews first? If you're doing evangelism, and there's a certain amount of knowledge a person needs to accept Christ. There's something they need to be taught. Go ye therefore teach all nations. Some people have already got 75% of the knowledge. Some people need 100%. They don't know anything. Where would you start if you were going to do evangelism to get the quickest results? With those who have no background or with those who have 75% knowledge? obviously the best place to preach the gospel would be with the ones who already knew the God of Abraham, Isaac, and Jacob. They've got the whole foundation of the Old Testament. You go to them first, you're going to have the quickest results by going to them first. And just, that's the reason for that. It wasn't because of their race that they had some special privilege. They just were the furthest down the road and were going to be the most fruitful. Pentecost. Who gets baptized at Pentecost first? Acts chapter 2. There were dwelling in Jerusalem devout Jews out of every nation. Now, what a brilliant thing for the Lord to do. Wait for this holiday when, what kind of Jews? Devout Jews who are willing to make a pilgrimage from all over the Roman Empire, all their different nations where they live, speaking all the different languages, and they come to Jerusalem, give the disciples the ability to communicate the gospel to them very quickly because they've already got the background in their languages. They then take it and they spread the news about Jesus all around to all the Jewish communities around the Roman Empire. And then it went from the Jewish communities and spread to the Gentiles. Remember what Jesus said in Matthew 8? This Roman centurion said, please heal my servant. Jesus said, all right, I'm on my way to heal your servant. Christ is en route. The Roman centurion sends back a message. He said, you don't even need to come under my roof. He said, just speak the word and he'll be healed. And Jesus said, wow, I haven't seen this faith in all of Israel. And Christ goes on to say, assuredly I say to you, I've not found such great faith. And this is Matthew 8, verse 10. Assuredly, I say, I've not found such great faith, no, not even in Israel. And I say to you, listen carefully to the words of Christ, many will come from the east and the west and sit down with Abraham, Isaac, and Jacob in the kingdom of heaven. Abraham, Isaac, and Jacob were considered the ultimate patriarchs for the Jews. But the sons of the kingdom will be cast into outer darkness. Woo! You think that was going to get Jesus reelected? That's not a popular thing to say. Matter of fact, just about every time when Christ was nearly killed, you know what almost got him killed? The idea that salvation was not just for the Jews. What do you think the parable of the rich man and Lazarus was supposed to say? Rich man, feasting in his palace sumptuously every day while the poor beggar lays at his gate wanting the crumbs that fall from his table. That rich man was the Jewish nation. Had this incredible treasure of truth, but they were hoarding it and gorging on it while people around them were starving. And by the way, if you eat too much of even the best food, you get sick. And if we spend all our time dissecting the word among ourselves without doing evangelism, you can't be healthy. Amen. The same thing that Jesus said to Israel, he says to the church. If we just cloister ourselves in our churches and say, we're insulated, praise the Lord, we're saved, and we feast in our personal Bible studies, and we don't reach those who are laying at our gate desiring the crumbs that we're talking about, then we may find those people out there are going to be in the kingdom and we're going to be in Hades. That was the message of that whole parable, that God is not going to save us just because we've been given the message of truth. We've got to be willing to share it. You know the parable Jesus told about this fruitless fig tree? Remember, Jesus cursed the fig tree because it had leaves and no fruit. What did that represent? That fig tree represented the nation of Israel. Certain man had a tree planted in his vineyard. He came seeking fruit on it and he found none. And he said, give it more time. The owner was going to say, cut it down. And the gardener said, let's irrigate it. Let's fertilize it. We'll prune it and maybe it'll bear fruit. If not, cut it down. Well, what happened in 70 AD? It was cut down as a nation. The kingdom of God, Jesus said, Matthew 21:43, will be taken from you and given to a nation bearing the fruits. What nation is it now that is to bear the fruits of the Spirit? It is a royal nation, Peter says, a holy nation. That's you and me. We become a new nation, ambassadors of another kingdom, spiritual Israel. Amen? We are Zion today. God has a spiritual Zion, and that is the church. Nathan the prophet said to David in, I think it's 1 Chronicles 17, after you go and rest with your fathers, your son who shall come after you, he will build me a house that will last forever. Well, Nathan was talking partly about Solomon who would build the next temple, but especially he was talking about the son of David called Jesus who was to build a house that was to last forever. Jesus is a carpenter. He built a house. You're the house he built. You are the house that Jesus built. That's right. We are the temple of God. We are the body of Christ. He said, destroy this temple. 3 days I'll raise it up. He spoke of his body. Now, as Paul would say in Hebrews, now what's the sum of what I want to say. Ultimately, who is Israel today? Well, I've already told you, you are the body of Christ, meaning that Christ is Israel. Remember when Israel, the name, was first given, it was given to a person, Jacob, one man. Notice the similarities between Christ and Israel. In Psalms 80, God calls Israel a vine. In John 15, Jesus said, "I am the vine." Are you staying with me? In Exodus 4:22, God calls Israel my firstborn. In Colossians 1:15, Jesus is called the firstborn. In Isaiah 41, verse 8, Israel is called the seed of Abraham. Israel is. But Jesus, in Genesis 3:15, is called the seed of the woman that would destroy the serpent's head. And then, of course, how many of you remember when God prophesied, "Out of Egypt I have called my son"? Israel was called his son, brought out of Egypt. After Jesus was brought to Egypt as a baby, and then they brought him back into the promised land, Matthew quoted that, referring to Jesus, and said, "Out of Israel I have called my son." So you'll find over and over in the Bible, the prophecies and the promises, the characteristics that were used to identify Israel are synonymous with Christ. So, who is a Jew? Whoever accepts Christ, they are Abraham's seed.
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0: 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Well, that's all the time we have for this edition of Amazing Facts Presents. Till we meet again, remember the words of Jesus, John 8:32, "You shall know the truth, and the truth shall make you free."
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Desperate times call for desperate measures. Harriet Tubman became the only woman to lead a military action in the American Civil War on June 2, 1863 in South Carolina. Tubman often risked her life in the service of others. Few people would have done what she did, but desperate times, and she was driven to be part of the solution. We live in desperate times now by just about every measure. The measure that matters most is that masses of people are living and therefore dying without hope in Jesus. This is where you can do something. Paul quotes Isaiah when he writes in Romans 10:15, "How beautiful are the feet of them that preach the gospel of peace and bring glad tidings of good things." There's no higher calling, no greater work, and these are desperate times. Let God use you today to share Jesus with another. John Bradshaw, It Is Written.

Welcome to Secrets Unsealed, a nonprofit ministry of the Fresno Central Seventh-day Adventist Church. Our ministry is committed to the proclamation of God's end-time message as found in Revelation 14, 6 through 12. We hope you enjoy this presentation, after which you will receive information on how to contact us.

In our subject for today, we are going to study two verses that we find in the Gospel of Matthew, chapter 24, and verses 40 and 41. Matthew chapter 24 and verses 40 and 41. It says here, "Then shall two be in the field. The one shall be taken, and the other left. Two women shall be grinding at the mill. The one shall be taken, and the other left." Now, according to these two verses, there is going to be a group that will be taken and another group which will be left when Jesus comes. Now, I need to explain how these verses have been understood traditionally in the Adventist Church as well as by those who believe in the rapture. Generally speaking, the Seventh-day Adventist Church, the scholars of the Seventh-day Adventist Church have taught that the one who is taken to heaven when Jesus comes. And the one who is left behind on planet Earth when Jesus comes. Now, those who believe in the rapture basically believe the same thing about the word taken and the word left. They believe that the one taken is the saved person who's taken to heaven, and they believe that the one who is left behind. The only difference between the view of the Adventist Church and the view of those who believe in the rapture is when one will be taken and the other left. As Seventh-day Adventists, we believe that when Jesus comes the second time in power and glory, the only second coming, Jesus will take the saved to heaven and he will leave the lost behind. That's the Adventist view. Those who believe in the rapture believe that before Jesus comes in his glorious coming, he will take the church to heaven in what has been known as the rapture. And they believe that at that time, the righteous will be taken, the word taken, to heaven, and the wicked will be left behind. So basically, the Seventh-day Adventists, as well as those who believe in the rapture, understand the taken ones to be the saved and the left ones to be the lost. The only difference is when the righteous are taken and when the wicked are left. Now, this evening, we're going to look at another option, which I believe is the true biblical option. We need to be careful that we read the Bible carefully. We should not put into the Bible what is not in the Bible. Now, I want you to notice what this text does not say. The text does not say, "One shall be taken with Jesus to heaven, and the other shall be left behind on earth." Neither does the text say that those who are taken are the righteous and those who are left are the wicked. The word righteous

0: Righteous and wicked,
1: the words righteous and wicked are not there.
0: The word heaven and earth are not there. The text simply says that one is taken and the other is what? And the other is left. We need to analyze what the Bible means by taken and what it means by left. By the way, this is the passage that inspired the name of the series Left Behind. In fact, the 12-volume series Left Behind gets its name from this, from these two verses of Matthew chapter 24. Now, we need to take a look at a very important word in verse 40. Sometimes the most important words are the smallest ones. Notice Matthew chapter 24 and verse 40. What is the word that this verse begins with? Then. Is that a time word? Does it denote time? Yes. In fact, several times in Matthew 24, the word then, which is the Greek word tote, is used to delineate a sequence of events, a chain of events, one happening right after the other. It says, then this will happen, then that will happen, then the other thing will happen. In other words, it is a word that indicates the time frame in which events take place. So notice that verse 40 begins by saying, then shall two be in the field. The question is, then when? Where would we have to look to find out which event the word then is referring to? We would have to go back to the previous verses, right? So let's go to verses 37 to 39 to see when this is going to take place. Notice Matthew chapter 24 and verse 37. But as the days of Noah were, so shall also the coming of the Son of Man be. By the way, the word coming here is the word parousia. Verse 39. For as in the days that were before the flood, they were eating and drinking, marrying and giving in marriage, until the day that Noah entered into the ark and knew not, that is those who were outside, knew not until the flood came and took them all away, so shall also the coming of the Son of Man be. Let me ask you, at what moment is it that one will be taken and the other will be left? At what historical event? Clearly, this will happen at the moment of the second coming of Jesus Christ. Are you agreed with me? Now, how many groups, according to this passage, verses 40 and 41, how many groups will there be at the coming of the Son of Man? There will be two groups. There will be the group who will be saved, and there are the group that will be taken away. Did you notice the expression? The flood came and what? The flood came and took them all away. So who was taken away? The righteous or the wicked? The wicked were taken away, according to this passage. Now, I want you to notice that Luke expresses it a little differently. Matthew says that when the flood came, the flood took them all away. But Luke expresses it a little differently. Notice Luke chapter 17 and verse 26. Luke chapter 17 and verse 26. Once again, it's speaking about the same event as we found described in Matthew chapter 24. And while you're looking for that verse, let me just mention that there's a special word that is used for flood in the days of Noah. It's used only for the flood that took place in the days of Noah. It's the Greek word kataklysmos. What English word do we get from kataklysmos? We get the word cataclysm from that word. In other words, the flood in Noah's day was some secret event, right? No, it was a what? It was a cataclysm. By the way, in the Old Testament, when the Old Testament speaks about the flood in Noah's day, it also uses a word that is used exclusively for the flood in Noah's day. Even though there were many Hebrew words, there are many Hebrew words for flood. But there is one word which is used for the flood in the days of Noah, and it's used exclusively for that. It's the word mabul, which basically also means to turn upside down. It's synonymous in a different language with the word cataclysm. In other words, the one will be taken and the other will be left when this cataclysm, when this catastrophe takes place. Now, let's go to Luke 17, verse 26. It says, "And as it was in the days of Noah, so shall it be also in the days of the Son of Man. They did eat, they drank, they married wives, they were given in marriage until the day that Noah entered the ark, and the flood came and what? And destroyed them all." Matthew says that the flood, what? Came and took them all away. The Gospel of Luke says that the flood came and what? Destroyed them. Who were the ones who were taken away? Those who were what? Those who were destroyed. Let me ask you, who were the ones who were left? The ones that were left were the ones who survived the flood. Isn't that right? The other ones were taken away. The wicked were taken away, and the righteous were what? Left. In a minute, I'm going to prove it to you. Now notice verse 29 of Luke chapter 17. 17:29. There's another event that Jesus uses to compare his coming with. It says, "But the same day that Lot went out of Sodom, it rained fire and brimstone from heaven and destroyed them all." How many of the inhabitants of Sodom and Gomorrah were left after the cities were destroyed with fire? There was none left. How many groups were there? Two. Those that were in the city, every single one of them was what? Was destroyed. Whereas Lot and his family were what? Were preserved or were saved. Are you clear so far on this point? Now, we need to go back to the Old Testament to analyze the story of the flood. We can't just stay in Matthew, because in Matthew, you have a reference to the flood. So Matthew is telling us, Jesus is saying in Matthew, in order to understand this, you have to go back where? You have to go back to Genesis. So the broader context of what we find here in Matthew 24 is the flood story in the Old Testament. Now, we've noticed from Matthew 24 that there were two groups. There was one group which was totally destroyed, every single one of them, and there was one group which was preserved, both like in the days of Noah and in the days of Lot. Now let's go in our Bibles to Genesis chapter 7 and examine the flood story, because that's where Jesus sends us. Genesis chapter 7 and verses 22 and 23. Genesis 7, 22 and 23. It's speaking about the flood in Noah's day, and it says there, "All in whose nostrils was the breath of life of all that was in the dry land died. And every living substance was what? Was destroyed." Is that word in Matthew 24, in Luke? It's implied in Matthew where it says took them all away, but in Luke it says destroyed. So it says every living substance was destroyed, which was upon the face of the ground, both man and cattle and the creeping things and the fowl of the heaven, and they were what? Here's the word again. They were destroyed from the earth. And Noah only, what's the next word? Only remained, and then the King James translators add the word alive. Only Noah remained alive, and they that were with him in the ark. How many groups? Two groups. Which was the group that was destroyed? The wicked. Which was the group which remained? The saved. Now, I'd like to read how several modern versions translate Genesis 7:23. What would be a synonym of remained? Only Noah remained, along with his family. Only Noah was what? Left. Now, allow me to mention several Bible versions that translate it this way, and then we're going to do an analysis of this word in the Old and New Testament. See, tonight we're dealing with technical matters, but we have to have these matters when we deal with people who use these verses to try and teach the rapture. Don't we have to have a reason for the faith that is in us? Do we want them to be on this earth during the tribulation when they haven't prepared for the tribulation? No. So we better help them understand these verses carefully. Because, you know, somebody once said to me, it was an Adventist, he says, you know, you have all of this analysis of words and context and everything. He says, the texts are very clear. It says, one is taken and the other is left. Clear as day. The taken ones are taken to heaven and the left ones are left behind. He says, isn't it true that Jesus is going to take us to heaven when he comes? I said, yes. Isn't it true that the wicked are going to be left behind? I said, yes. There are texts in the New Testament that talk about it that way. He says, well, there you have it. I said, that doesn't mean that taken and left means the same thing in this passage. Are you understanding what I'm saying? We need to analyze the total context, the meaning of words, etc. Now, the NIV, which is the most used version today, says that the wicked were wiped out and only Noah and his family were left. The New American Standard Bible says that all of the wicked were blotted out and only Noah and his family were left. The Revised Standard Version says that that the wicked were blotted out and only Noah and his family were left. The Jerusalem Bible, which is a Roman Catholic Bible, says that all of the wicked were destroyed and only Noah and his family were left. The New English Bible says that the wicked were wiped out and only Noah and his family survived. So what does it mean when it says that Noah and his family remained or survived? It means that only they were what? Only they were left. By the way, the word that is translated destroyed here in Genesis 7 in the King James Version, referring to those who were destroyed by the flood, is not the common Hebrew word for destruction. It is a word that means to wipe out, to blot out, to erase, to totally eradicate. Now, I want to ask you this. When the flood came, did anyone outside the ark survive? Who were the only ones who survived? The ones that were inside the ark. So how many kinds of people were outside the ark? Only one kind of person. All of them were what? Destroyed. Those who use this passage for the rapture have a very big problem. Because they say that the righteous will be taken to heaven at the rapture, and some of the people on earth will be destroyed, but others will stay what? Alive. Are you understanding me or not? They say that airplanes will crash and cars will crash because they'll be left without pilots and without drivers, and ships will collide in the sea, you know. But will there be people alive, according to them, after the rapture? Yes. Does this fit the model of the flood? No, because in the flood, there weren't the saved ones in the ark, and then outside, some destroyed and some alive. It was two groups, the saved inside, and everyone who was not saved was what? Was eradicated. So this idea that it says one shall be taken and the other left, and that the taken one is saved and the one that is left behind, doesn't fit the context, because the context says that it was like the flood then, as it was in the days of Noah, will be the coming of the Son of Man. Are you understanding what I'm saying? So it cannot refer to a pre-tribulation rapture. Now, allow me to quote from a Hebrew scholar. His name is Gary G. Cohen. And he defines the Hebrew word left. See, the very word that's used in Genesis 7:23, the word left, which is translated remained in the King James Version, translated survived in other versions, and it's translated, most of them, left. It's the Hebrew word shawar. Now, here comes the statement. Shawar seems to be used exclusively. What does exclusively mean? Only. Seems to be used exclusively to indicate the static action of surviving after an elimination process. Did you understand that? He continues saying, this process of elimination may have been natural, and then he puts in parentheses Ruth 1 verse 3, Naomi's husband died and she was left. It may have been humanly caused, puts in parentheses 1 Samuel 9:24, behold that which is left. Here Samuel is speaking of meat which was intentionally left for Saul to eat. or the elimination may have been the direct result of a divine intervention. And then he quotes Exodus 10:19, there remained not one locust in all the coasts of Egypt when God blew them away. No matter what the cause, however, shawar, that is the word left, points to that which remains or has survived. So how about the scenario that says when Jesus comes, the ones that are left are the ones that are left for destruction? Doesn't fit the meaning of the word, at least in the Old Testament. And you say, how can we use the Old Testament meaning of the word? Because in Genesis 7:23, it's referring to the same event as Matthew 24. In Genesis 7:23, you have two groups. It says one of them was destroyed, and the other one was what? Left. Do we have that with relation to the flood in Matthew 24 and Luke chapter 17? Is there a group which is destroyed or taken away? Yes. And there's another group which is what? Left. One will be taken and the other left. Wow, you say, we're starting to get something interesting here. We've got it the wrong way around. So the left ones are the ones who survive, and the taken ones are the ones that are destroyed. You say, I'm not quite convinced yet. That's because we haven't finished. We have a lot more to say. Allow me to give you some examples from the Old Testament of the word shawar. We gave the definition from a Hebrew scholar. Now let me give you some Bible verses. Exodus 14, verse 28. It's speaking about the destruction of the Egyptians in the Red Sea. It says here, the waters returned and covered the chariots and the horsemen. Even Pharaoh's entire army that had gone into the sea after them. Not even one of them. Shawar. Not one single one what? Was left. The King James translates it, not one single one was what? Was left or remained. So let me ask you, who would the remained ones be here? Who are the left ones in this verse? If anyone had been left, they would have what? They would have survived. In other words, the survivors are those who are left. The other ones were what? Were washed away. Notice Judges chapter 4 and verse 16. Another example, Judges chapter 4 and verse 16. It says, but Barak pursued the chariots and the army as far as Harosheth Hagoyim, and all the army of Sisera fell by the edge of the sword. Not even one was left. In other words, no one survived, no one remained. If someone had been left, would they have been the saved? Yes or no? Would they have been the saved? Absolutely. But no one was left alive. No one was saved because everybody was destroyed. Notice also Isaiah chapter 4 and verse 3. Isaiah chapter 4 and verse 3. Once again, the word shawar is used here. It says there, and it shall come to pass that he that is left in Zion and he that remaineth in Jerusalem shall be called holy. Who are the left ones? They're the ones that are left behind for destruction, right? No. It says, and it shall come to pass that he that is left in Zion and he that remaineth in Jerusalem shall be called holy, even every one that is written among the living in Jerusalem. So what does the word left refer to in the Old Testament? It refers to those who remain alive when there is this what? This catastrophe or this global cataclysm. Is this clear in your mind? Now, if you go to the website, you'll find many, many other verses. And if you go to a concordance, you'll find even more. All you have to do is look up the word left or remained or survived. And you'll find the many references to this word in the Old Testament. Now you're saying, well, Pastor, okay, that's Old Testament. Actually, it doesn't even matter if it's the Old Testament. Do you know why? Because Jesus, in Matthew 24, sent us back to Genesis 7. Doesn't he? It's different languages, but it's the same event. Are you following me? Now, let's notice the use of this word in the New Testament. The New Testament word that is found in Matthew 24, verse 40 and 41 is the Greek word aphiemi. The word is used in two senses in the Greek. And by the way, it's used also in two senses in the English. For example, it describes, first of all, someone leaving from one place to another. For example, I say, Pastor Jensen left. That's one sense in which this word aphiemi is used in the Greek. But there's another sense in which it's used also in the New Testament, as in this. He ate all the apple pie, none is left. Both of those senses are used in the New Testament for the word aphiemi, the word that is used for left in Matthew chapter 24 and verses 40 and 41. Now, let me give you two examples of the use of this word to show that it's what remains or what is left. Matthew 24 and verse 2. Matthew chapter 24 and verse 2. It's speaking about the destruction of the temple. And notice what Jesus says. And Jesus said unto them, see ye not all these things? Verily I say unto you, there shall not be what? Left. The word aphiemi. There shall be left, not be left, here one stone upon another that shall not be thrown down. Are you understanding the sense of the word here? In other words, no stone will be what? Will be left, will remain after the temple is destroyed. Notice Mark chapter 12 and verse 22. Another use of this word aphiemi, left, which is used in Matthew 24 and verse 40. It says there, speaking about the woman who had seven husbands, it says, and the seven had her and left no seed. In other words, no seed what? Survived. There was no seed left. And last of all, the woman died also. So notice that the word aphiemi, left, also is used in the same sense that it is used in the Old Testament, the word shawar. That which remains, or that which is what? Which is left over. That which survives. Now, we need to take a look at the word taken. Is the word left clear in your mind now, biblically speaking? Yes? What does left mean? Left behind for destruction. No. It means that which will survive. That which will remain after the destruction. That which is left after the destruction. That's what it means. Now you say, what about the word taken? Here it gets even more interesting. Is it important to study the meaning of words? See, most people just superficially, they'll go to this text, they say clear as can be, there's going to be a pre-tribulation rapture, there's going to be a group taken to heaven, and there's going to be a group left behind. The taken to heaven are the saved, and the ones left behind are the wicked. And they say, what part of that don't you understand? And then you have to tell them, what I don't understand is, have you studied this in the light of everything the Bible teaches about it? Because things might appear to say one thing on the surface, but they're really not saying that. Are you understanding what I'm saying? Now, notice the meaning of the word taken. It's the Hebrew word lachad. And I'm quoting now from Walter C. Kaiser, a renowned expert in Old Testament Hebrew. He says this, most of the 121 uses of lachad deal with men capturing or seizing towns, men, spoils, and even a kingdom. It is used figuratively of the entrapment of men who are caught in snares of all sorts, laid by their enemies. This word serves as a figure of divine judgment. What does the word taken mean? It's a figure of divine what? Judgment. The stone of stumbling will cause many to stumble, fall, be broken, be ensnared, and be captured. When God shakes the foundations of the earth just prior to the millennium, and then he puts in parentheses many days of Isaiah 24, 22, the ungodly, notice, the ungodly shall be seized in the trap. The word seized there is the word taken. Isaiah 24, verse 18, he quotes, as were those who drunkenly mocked the prophet's message. So what does the word taken mean? It means to overcome a kingdom or to overcome an individual. It means to seize, it means to take, as taking a kingdom in war. Now, we need to take a look at some texts from the Old Testament to corroborate this view. Go with me to Joshua chapter 8 and verse 8. Joshua chapter 8
1: And we're going to read verse 8, and then we'll go to verse 17, verse 21, and verse 22. And there are several key words here that I'm going to underline. It says there in Joshua 8, verse 8, "And it shall be, when ye have taken the city," that's the word lachad, "when ye have taken the city, that ye shall set the city on fire." What does it mean to take the city? It means to what? It means to burn it up, right? "According to the commandment of the Lord shall ye do. See, I have commanded you." And then verse 17, "And when Joshua and all Israel saw that the ambush had taken the city," there you have the word again, "and that the smoke of the city ascended, then they turned again and slew the men of Ai." And now notice, "and there was not a man left in Ai." This is a very interesting passage because it uses both words. It uses the word lachad. That refers to those who are what? Saved or destroyed? To those who are burnt, to those who are destroyed. What does the word left, shawar, refer to? It refers to those who remain, if they had remained, because they really didn't. No one remained. Let's notice once again. It says, "And when Joshua and all Israel saw the ambush had taken the city, and that the smoke of the city ascended, then they turned again and slew the men of Ai. And there was not a man," what? "Left in Ai." That's because no one what? No one survived. No one remained. They were all what? Destroyed. If someone had been left, would they have been saved? Absolutely. Then it says, "And there was not a man left in Ai or Bethel that went not out after Israel, and they left the city open and pursued after Israel. And the other issued out of the city against them. So they were in the midst of Israel, some on this side and some on that side, and they smote them so that they let none of them remain or escape." See, there you have the Hebrew word shawar again. No one what? No one remained or escaped. I want you to remember that word escaped because we're going to come back to it. The word remained there is the Hebrew word shawar. The word escaped is a different word. So in this passage about the destruction of Ai, let me ask you, who are the ones who are taken? Those who are destroyed or those who are spared? Come on, you can tell me. Those who are destroyed. Who are the ones that are left if there had been anybody left? They would be the ones who were spared or who left what? Were left alive. Are you catching the meaning of the terms? Now, notice Judges 1 verse 8. Another use of this word, taken. Judges 1 and verse 8. It says, "Now the children of Judah had fought against Jerusalem and had what? Taken it." And what does that mean, "and taken it"? It explains, "and smitten it with the edge of the sword and set the city on fire." What does it mean to take the city, that the city was taken? It means that the city was what? Was smitten by the edge of the sword, and it was what? Set on fire. So does the word taken refer to taking some righteous people somewhere, or does it refer to those who are overtaken and destroyed? It refers to those who are overtaken and destroyed. Notice also Proverbs 5, verse 22. Here it speaks about an individual. It says, speaking about the wicked, "His own iniquities shall take the wicked himself." The word "take" there, once again, is the Hebrew word lachat. So it says, "His own iniquities shall take the wicked himself." What does that mean, "shall take him"? It means that his sins are going to what? Destroy him. That's right. "And he shall be holden with the cords of his sins." In other words, he's going to be strangled by his sins. Notice Ecclesiastes 7:26. This is a very important verse because of several words that are used. We'll come back to these words. Ecclesiastes 7, verse 26, it says, "And I find more bitter than death the woman whose heart is as what? Snares." Don't forget that word. "Snares and nets, and her hands as bands. Whoso pleaseth God shall what? Escape from her." Notice the words. Snares. There's the word "escape from her." "But the sinner shall be" what? "Shall be taken by her." Three key words. Number one, snares. She's like a snare. Number two, the one who follows the Lord shall what? Escape from her. So who are the escaped ones? The righteous or the unrighteous? The righteous. And it says that the sinner will be what? Will be taken by her. What does that mean, will be taken by her? It means that they will be destroyed or they would be done in. Are you understanding me? Yes or no? Remember the three key words: snares, taken, and escape. Notice also Isaiah chapter 8, verses 14 and 15. You say, oh, Pastor, this is kind of boring. That's academic. Yes, it is. But academic things are not so bad, because we have to be able to give an explanation of what these things mean. Do you think it's important to be able to give an explanation? I mean, if we can explain this passage biblically, then they're going to have to change the name of the series, Left Behind, because they've got it wrong. Because the ones that are left behind are saved, and the ones that are taken are lost. Notice Isaiah 8, 14 and 15. This is a messianic prophecy. It says, and he, that is the Messiah, shall be for a sanctuary, but for a stone of stumbling and for a rock of offense to both the houses of Israel, for a gin and for a what? For a snare to the inhabitants of Jerusalem. Notice the word snare again. And many among them shall stumble and fall and be broken and be snared and be what? Taken. The Hebrew word lachad. Who are the taken ones here? The righteous or the wicked? It is the wicked ones. It gives several synonyms: stumble, fall, be broken, snared, and taken. Taken refers to the lost. It does not refer to the saved. Now notice Luke 21 and verses 35 and 36. Do you remember the words snare and escape that are used, that we just read? Notice how Jesus uses these words in connection with his second coming, and he applies them to the wicked. It says there in Luke 21, verses 35 and 36, the following: for as a snare shall it come on all them that dwell on the face of the whole earth. That is, the second coming of Christ will come as a what? As a snare. Watch ye therefore and pray always that ye may be accounted worthy to, excuse me, to escape all these things that shall come to pass, and to stand before the Son of Man. Who would be the ones who escape? The righteous, right? The righteous escape. Who are the ones who are caught in the snare? The wicked. But did you notice that in the Old Testament, the word snare, the word escape, is used in the context of the word taken in referring to the wicked? Did you understand that point? It's very, very clear. Now notice Isaiah 24 and verse 6. Isaiah 24 is speaking directly about the second coming of Christ. We don't have time to go into all of the details, but you read verse 1, it says that the earth is going to be made empty, it's going to be laid waste, it's going to be turned upside down. Verse 3 says that it's going to be utterly emptied, it's going to be utterly spoiled. Later on, it speaks about a global earthquake. It says the whole earth, the whole world is going to tremble and it's going to move back and forth. In other words, this is a global catastrophe. This is the second coming of Christ. And I want you to notice verse 6. It says, therefore hath the curse devoured the earth, and they that dwell therein are desolate. Therefore the inhabitants of the earth are burned, and few men left. Who are the left ones in this verse? The ones that are burned, right? No, the left ones are the righteous. They survive when everyone else is what? Is burned. Now what about the wicked? Do you know that in this same chapter, the word taken is used to refer to the wicked? Let's read verses 17 and 18. It says in verse 17, and it shall come to pass that he who fleeth from the noise of the fear shall fall into the pit. And he that cometh up out of the midst of the pit shall be what? Shall be taken in the snare. Is that important? Who are the taken ones? The wicked. Who are the left ones? Those who are not burned. Those who are left, in other words, alive. And then the passage continues saying, he that cometh out of the midst of the pit shall be taken in the snare, for the windows from on high are open, and the foundations of the earth do shake. So you say, okay, Pastor, in the Old Testament, the word taken means the destroyed. And we've already proven biblically that the word left means those who are left alive. When the destruction comes, when the eradication comes, the left are left alive, And you've proved from the Old Testament that those who are taken are the ones who are surprised and they're destroyed. But what about the New Testament? What about the word taken in the New Testament? Well, allow me to say that the Greek word which is translated taken in the New Testament is, and I'm going to have to go into some meanings of words now, is the Greek word lambano. Those of you who are going to get the DVDs will have all of these things spelled out in the DVDs. So the word lambano is the word that is used to translate taken. Now this is a very versatile word. It can mean many different things. One of its basic meanings, however, according to the Greek English lexicon of Arndt and Gingrich, which is one of the best lexicons, one of the best Greek English dictionaries that exists in the world today, one of the definitions of the word lambano is to take away, to remove, to lay hands on, or to seize. Now, there are examples in the New Testament of this use of the word, to seize, to lay hands on, to take away. For example, in Acts 2:23, we're told that Jesus was taken or seized to be crucified. In Matthew 21, verse 39, we find that Jesus was seized and cast out of the vineyard by his enemies. And in 1 Corinthians chapter 10 and verse 13, it says that no temptation has taken us which cannot be overcome. So the word taken can mean to seize in the same sense in which it is used in the Old Testament. Now, I need to tell you something about Greek words in the Old Testament, and we have this phenomenon also in the New Testament. Did you know that we have many English words that have a prepositional prefix? Pastor Jensen, he's smiling from ear to ear. He said, we're going to study some English here. Because Pastor Jensen is a master in the English language. Now, let me give you some examples of words that are connected with prepositions. The word hypertension. What does the word hypertension mean? Hyper means, it comes from the Greek. Hyper, high, tension, blood pressure, right? High blood pressure. Then you have the word hypoglycemia. What does the word hypo mean? Low. And in Greek, hupo means under or low. So hypoglycemia means low blood sugar. Then you have the word katastrophe. It's the Greek preposition kata. And what it means is to overturn or to turn upside down. You have the word, for example, perimeter. Peri is a Greek preposition. And perimeter means the outer boundary. It, in other words, these prepositions denote location, high, low, around, etc. Then you have the word antichrist. It's the one who tries to occupy the place. The word anti means to take the place of, or it can also mean against. You have the word paralegal. Ever heard of the word paralegal? Paralegal means one who works alongside a lawyer, because the Greek preposition para means alongside or next to. So in English, we attach prepositions to words and they give a sense of direction to the words. High, low, in place of. In other words, they give position. Are you understanding me? In the Greek language, we have the same phenomenon. The word lambano many times is given a prepositional prefix. Let me give you four examples of how the word lambano has prepositional prefixes that give the sense of location. For example, you have the word ana lambano. Ana means up. So ana lambano means to take or to seize. So ana lambano means to seize upwards or to take upwards. Then you have the word sun lambano. The sun means to take with. So lambano with soon means to take with, not simply to take. Then you have the word kata lambano, which means, lambano means to take, and really kata lambano means to overturn or to turn upside down. And then you have the word para lambano. We have the word paralegal, which means one who works alongside a lawyer. You have the word paralambano. That means to be taken alongside someone. Now, let me ask you, which of these combinations with the word lambano do you think is used in Matthew chapter 24? It's hard to guess, but I'll tell you. It's the Greek word para lambano, which means, para lambano means alongside someone, to be taken alongside. Now, why would the word para lambano be used instead of some other word? Because the text says that there will be two people there, one alongside another. One who is alongside that individual will be taken, para lambano. The other will be left. So the correct word which Jesus used, it's the correct Greek word because it's talking about two people that are alongside each other. And that's what para lambano means. It means to take someone who is alongside someone else. Are you understanding what I'm saying? So the Greek word which is used in Matthew 24 is para lambano. It means one will be taken, one who is alongside someone else will be what? Will be taken. And the other one who is alongside that individual will be what? Will be left. Now you say, why do you take time to do this? I'm going to show you in a minute the reason why. Is it clear? Do you understand what I've said so far about the word lambano? It's not easy to explain without having the pictures right here, but I hope that you were able to visualize it. The word lambano alone means to take. When you add the preposition, it adds the location of where it is taken or the position where the individual is. So para lambano is used in Matthew 24, 40 and 41 to describe those who are alongside. Now I'd like you to go with me to 1 Thessalonians chapter 4. Leave that on hold for now. Put it in the back of your mind, but make sure that it's there in a file that you can retrieve. And let's go to 1 Thessalonians chapter 4 and verse 15. 1 Thessalonians chapter 4 and verse 15. It says here, this is a very well-known passage, "For this we say unto you by the word of the Lord, that we which are alive and remain unto the coming of the Lord shall not prevent, that is, shall not precede them which are asleep." Now, let's stop there for a minute. Let's go back and read more carefully. It says, "For this we say unto you by the word of the Lord, that we which are alive and," excuse me, "that are alive and," excuse me, "that are alive and," who are the remaining ones? Those who are receiving Jesus, right? Okay. "For this we say unto you by the word of the Lord, that we which are alive and remain unto the coming of the Lord," same coming of the Lord as Matthew 24, same context? "Yes, shall not precede them which were asleep. For the Lord himself shall descend from heaven with a shout, with the voice of the archangel, and with the trump of God. And the dead in Christ shall rise first. Then we which are alive and," hello, "remain," who are the remaining ones here? "Who are alive and remain shall be caught up together with them in the clouds to meet the Lord in the air, and so shall we ever be with the Lord." Who are the remaining ones? Who are those who are left? Those who are alive and are left are the righteous, not the wicked. So much for the idea that the wicked are left behind and the righteous are taken. Biblically, it's the opposite. The righteous are left alive and the wicked are taken in their sins. They are destroyed. They are surprised. They are overcome. They are overturned. Raise your hand if you're understanding what I'm saying here. It's very, very clear. Now, you say, now what about the taken ones? That just talks about those who are alive and remain. Those who are alive and left. What about the taken ones? Well, we have to go to the very next chapter. Notice 1 Thessalonians 5, verse 1. By the way, do you still have that information there in the corner of your mind? Still there? We're going to have to retrieve it in a moment. So make sure it's not way deep in your subconscious. Notice 1 Thessalonians chapter 5 and verse 1. "For yourselves," what does the word "for" indicate? Why does this chapter begin with the word "for"? Is there any connection with the previous chapter? Does the word "for" indicate a connection with chapter 4? Absolutely. He says, "For yourselves know perfectly that the day of the Lord
0: What is the day of the Lord? Coming of Christ. The day of the Lord so cometh as a what? As a thief in the night. For when they shall say, peace and safety, then sudden what? Destruction cometh upon them as travail upon a woman with child, and they shall not escape. By the way, is the Apostle Paul using a lot of words that Jesus used in Matthew 24 when he warned about his second coming? Did Jesus warn that he was going to come as a thief? Did he warn that there was going to be a group that were going to be taken over by destruction? Did he describe his coming as a woman in travail? The people, as they wait for him? Matthew, you read Matthew chapter 24. There it is. Same identical words. Is Paul describing the same coming as Matthew 24? Yes, he is. Now, notice, once again, for you yourselves know perfectly that the day of the Lord so cometh as a thief in the night. For when they shall say, peace and safety, then sudden destruction cometh upon them as travail upon a woman with a child, and they shall not escape. There you have the words again. Destruction, escape. But ye, brethren, are not in darkness, that that day should overtake you as a thief. Now, the information in the file. What was the word? Paralambano, which means to take someone who is what? Alongside, to take from alongside another. The word that is used here is the Greek word katalambano. Okay? Now, who are the ones who are katalambanoed? If I can invent a word here in chapter 5. Who are the katalambanoed? The righteous or the wicked? The wicked. Because the wicked are overtaken. They are katalambanoed. Right? Is Paul speaking about the same thing that Jesus spoke of? Yes. Does the word paralambano bear a close relationship with katalambano? Is it describing the same group? Yes, it is. Only in Matthew, it's emphasized and it uses the word paralambano because it's talking people that are what? Alongside each other. While in chapter 5 of 1 Thessalonians, the Apostle Paul is not emphasizing that point. He's talking about primarily about the destruction of the wicked. And so he says, but ye brethren, are not in darkness that that day should overtake you as a thief. Ye are all children of the light and the children of the day. We are not of the night nor of darkness. Therefore, let us not sleep as do others, but let us watch and be sober, sober. For they that are asleep, sleep in the night, and they that be drunken are drunken in the night. Let me ask you this. Does Jesus use the same terminology in Matthew chapter 24 when he warns about his coming? Does he say to watch? Does he say don't go to sleep? Does he say don't get drunk? We're not going to read the verses because you know them. Does he say he's going to come as a thief? Does he say that sudden destruction will overtake the wicked? Yes, he does. So is Matthew 24 speaking about the same thing as 1 Thessalonians 5? Yes. In Matthew, the word is paralambano. They shall be taken. One shall be taken. The Apostle Paul says in 1 Thessalonians chapter 5 that the wicked will be overtaken. So let me ask you, are the taken ones in Matthew 24 and the overtaken ones in 1 Thessalonians 5 the same group? They are definitely the same group. Absolutely. No doubt about it. By the way, the word katalambano is also used in John 8, 3 and 4, if you go with me there very quickly. John chapter 8, verses 3 and 4. It says here, speaking about the woman who was taken in adultery, and the scribes and the Pharisees brought unto him a woman taken in adultery. What does that mean, she was taken in adultery? What does that mean? Surprised. Seized, overcome, right? And then it says, and when they had set her in the midst, they say unto him, Master, this woman was what? Was taken in adultery in the very what? In the very act. Now, allow me to do a comparison between what Jesus says in Matthew 24 and what the Apostle Paul has to say in 1 Thessalonians 5. I made a list here that's going to come out on the DVD, but I read all of the warnings of Jesus in Matthew chapter 24 after he spoke about the days of Noah.
1: And these are the words that Jesus uses in Matthew 24 as well as in Luke 21. Left, taken, watch, thief in the night, sober, destroyed, pray, escape, unexpectedly. Those are Matthew 24 words. Now here are the words that the Apostle Paul uses in 1 Thessalonians chapter 5. Remain, overtaken, watch, thief in the night, sober, destruction, pray, not escape, suddenly. Is it the same event? Of course it is. So let me ask you, is taken in Matthew 24 the same as overtaken in the writings of Paul? In the writings of Paul, the overtaken are the destroyed. So who are the taken in Matthew 24? They are the wicked. The only thing is, in Matthew 24, Jesus speaks about paralambano because one is beside the other. So he has to use the preposition paralambano. One who is alongside another will be taken. The Apostle Paul is not emphasizing that one will be taken and the other left. And so the Apostle Paul uses the word katalambano, which means to overcome, it means to overturn, or it means to destroy. But once again, the taken ones or the overtaken ones are not the saved, they are the what? They are the lost. In other words, in 1 Thessalonians chapter 4, those who are alive and remain or are left are the righteous. In chapter 5, those who are overtaken are the wicked. So in Matthew 24, those who are taken must be the wicked, and those who are left must be what? Must be the righteous. Are you with me? Say, wow, this blows me away. Well, when I've shared it with many Adventist preachers, they've been blown away. I've even had some of them say, it sounds good, sounds reasonable, but I'll believe the way the church has always believed. So be it. If you don't want to look at all the Bible evidence and accept the Bible for what it teaches, that's your prerogative. Kind of reminds me of the story of the farmer who had a visit from a preacher. The preacher says to him, I wanted to convert him. And of course, you have to find out what the person believes first. So he says, sir, what do you believe? I believe what my church believes. Okay. Pastor wasn't going to give up, so he says to him, what does your church believe? The church believes what I believe. He still wasn't going to give up, so he says, what do you and your church believe? We both believe the same thing. There's a lot of Adventists that are that way. Simply because it's been taught from time immemorial, they say that's the way it is. We cannot afford to be that way. Light increases as time goes by. And we have to be accurate in our biblical interpretation. And we have to be able to explain these things in a rational way to these people. You know, if we can undermine their arguments, these big things, because we're not dealing with the small arguments that they use. We're talking about the 70 weeks. This passage that speaks about taken and left. We're going to discuss the man of sin of 2 Thessalonians 2. We've discussed the little horn. We're discussing the biggies. And if you can plant seeds of doubts in the minds of these people, showing them the biblical truth on several of these, they'll say, probably the rest of it is wrong too. Are you understanding me? I have a passion for these people. These people love the Lord, but they're misguided. And who's going to show them that they're misguided? We have been called to do that. Now I want to go to one final text. By the way, Matthew uses the word taken.
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0: Here now is H.M.S. Richards, the Voice of Prophecy speaker. His subject, The Underground City and Other Wonders.
1: Thank you, Orville Iverson. Before we tell about the underground city and other wonders of archaeology which substantiate the Bible record, I wish to say that had there been no such science as archaeology, and had our modern scientists not been able to dig up proof of the scriptures from the earth itself, I would still believe the Bible to be the Word of God. Why? First, because it carries its own vindication. It pictures human nature exactly as it is. In the second place, its prophecies prove it to be true. In the third place, anyone who reads the Bible and meditates upon it prayerfully will be impressed by the Holy Spirit that it is indeed true. So we read this fact from God's blessed Word, Psalm 119, 160, Thy Word is true from the beginning, and every one of Thy righteous judgments endureth forever. Modern discoveries in Bible lands have not so much proved historical statements to be true as they have all illuminated or made more interesting many Bible stories and records. For instance, the discovery of the underground city of Edrei, capital of King Og of Bashan. Dr. Joseph P. Free, in an article in the Christian Reader's Digest, tells about this city. You'll find it also in The Giant Cities of Bashan by Dr. Porter. About all that most people know of this historical personage, Og, the king of Bashan, is that he had an iron bedstead 9 cubits or over 13 feet long, as we read in Deuteronomy 3, verse 11. It was my privilege once to visit the city of Dera, as it's called today. The name hasn't changed much in all these years. We read the story in the Bible in Numbers, the 21st chapter, and Deuteronomy, the 1st chapter. It was the capital city of Og, this mighty king who went out and fought with the Israelites over 3,300 years ago, when Moses and Joshua were leading them toward the land of promise. A modern archaeologist described his visit to this town some time ago. The people there showed him the entrance to the ancient buried city, underneath the modern inhabited town. It also goes away back under the mountains and nearby countryside. He entered through a small hole about 15 inches high, found himself in absolute darkness. The rock everywhere is black volcanic lava. The natives of the district say that this underground city extends for many miles, perhaps 20 or more. No modern scientist has ever explored all of it. It's a real underground maze, a city with room after room, apartments, houses, marketplaces, stores, all cut from the solid rock. It has perfect ventilation, but the entrances to these ventilators were camouflaged with piles of volcanic stones. As the whole country is covered with these rocks, it's easy for them to be hidden. The average depth of the city below the ground level is 75 feet. They had wells as a source of constant water supply. In the days of the Crusaders, the army of King Baldwin was in desperate need of water, but when they let down their buckets into these wells, somebody in the underground city would always take the buckets from the ropes. The Crusaders were not able to get any water. The inhabitants had fled to the underground city and simply disappeared from the face of the land. According to the Holy Scriptures, Og, the king of Bashan, ruled over 60 cities when the Israelites came into that country. All these cities, I'm reading Deuteronomy 3:5, were fenced with high walls, gates, and bars, besides many unwalled towns, a great many. 100 years ago, many Bible critics denied that any such city or cities could exist in the barren country east of the Sea of Galilee. Someone asks, how could they be preserved for so long? Some of the towns upstairs and some downstairs, below the ground. Well, the reason, the walls of the towns which were above ground are made of solid stone, 8 feet thick, and the roofs, walls, and floors, all of the town, including the stone doors still swinging on their pivoted hinges, are all made of stone. The Israelites had wandered for 40 years in the wilderness, where God gave them the Ten Commandments written on tables of stone. Then they came up the east side of the Dead Sea, and one of the last battles they fought was with this Og, king of Bashan, just before they crossed the Jordan into the Promised Land. This country ruled over by Og was known as the Land of Bashan, now called Transjordan, much in the news today, by the way. Some Bible maps call it Gilead. Let us read the contemporary story as found in the Bible. Deuteronomy 3:1-6. Then we turned and went up the way to Bashan, and Og the king of Bashan came out against us, he and all his people, at battle at Edrei. And the Lord said unto me, Fear him not, for I will deliver him and all his people into thy hand, his land. So the Lord our God delivered into our hands Og, the king of Bashan, and all his people. And we smote him until none was left to him remaining. And we took all these cities at that time. There was not a city which we took not from them. 70 cities, all the region of King Og. Someone asks, if Og had this underground city, why didn't he retreat into it as the people did in the days of the Crusades? I've already read the answer to you. The Bible says that Og, the king of Bashan, came out against us. He left his cities, came out to battle there at Edrei. So as our bus was puffing up the hill from the custom station a few years ago, along that very road, lined on both sides with black blocks of volcanic stone, we were traveling over the very battlefield where Moses led the Israelites to a smashing victory over this great opponent of God's work. Og himself was a giant. His cities were giant cities, but he went down in defeat before the hosts of God, and his cities are mostly uninhabited today. What was the reason for the victory? The scripture writer says, The Lord our God delivered into our hands Og. And so his kingdom with all his cities and his 13-foot iron bedstead was turned over to the victorious people from the land of Egypt. We must remember that not only then but today believers must trust in God and not in man for deliverance. Let us turn now to some other wonders which sustain the Scriptures. Destructive critics of the Bible some years ago found fault with the Old Testament. But not only with that, with the New Testament as well. They said very learnedly that the language of the New Testament wasn't ancient classical Greek. Neither was it modern Greek. It was just some unheard-of jargon. In fact, they strongly intimated that no such real language ever existed. But what do you suppose happened? Two young Britishers, Grenfell and Hunt, went down to Egypt looking for tombs of ancient kings. They thought they probably would find a gold mine of wealth buried there in some of those tombs. They went into the region of Tebtunis, and here in these ancient tombs they expected to find the mummies of the kings. They began digging, and they found a lot of mummies, but not of kings and queens. What do you suppose they found, friends? They found thousands of crocodile mummies. Yes, thousands of crocodile mummies. The people in those ancient times kept crocodiles in their temples and worshipped them as gods. When they died, they reverently made them into mummies, just as they did their kings and queens. One after another, these crocodile mummies were pulled out of the ancient tombs. One day, one of the young men, in a fit of anger, picked up one of them by the tail and smashed it against the tomb. And was he surprised? Out came rolls and rolls of papyrus, or the ancient paper. Grenfell and Hunt broke open other crocodiles. They found actually tons of waste paper, notes, letters, discarded documents of ancient times, wills, deeds, receipts, and so forth. Even found love letters. They got in touch with the British Museum, sent these tons of paper to London. Scholars began to decipher them, and were they surprised? A new language, the very same language used in the New Testament, the common language of everyday talk, what we'd call newspaper language today. This proved the New Testament was written not in classical Greek or modern Greek, but in the everyday language of the people in Jesus' time. So here we find that even crocodile mummies prove the authenticity of the records of Holy Scripture. Here's another interesting report. Proprietor of some land just outside the wall of the city of Rome not long ago began to dig in his market garden, trying to enrich the soil. He dug deeper than usual. He struck some stone slabs, which proved to be the roof of an ancient tomb or vault for the burial of the dead. And when it was opened, they found this inscription, a vault for the members of Caesar's household. By the way, those are almost the same words used by the Apostle Paul in Philippians 4:22, where he speaks of certain saints of Caesar's household. But the most interesting thing about this discovery is that inside the vault, they found many tombs with inscriptions dating from about the time of the birth of Christ to the death of St. Paul. These dates wakened a lot of interest. They wanted to see if they could find any names mentioned by the Apostle Paul in this tomb. And sure enough, to the delight of many Christian hearts, they found the names of Tryphena, Tryphosa, Urbane, Hermas, Patrobas, The very names used in the book of Acts and Romans inscribed upon five different tombs. All of these names are found in the 16th chapter of Paul's letter to the Romans, in fact. Those people lived in that very town. Now, a final report. Mrs. Richards and I had the privilege of riding in a taxi from the town of Mosul in Mesopotamia to the ancient mounds which cover the ancient biblical city of Kala, one of the oldest cities in the world. Excavations were carried on there by Layard back in 1845 when he found the famous black obelisk of Shalmaneser III. On that great rock inscription, there was discovered a picture of King Jehu of Israel paying tribute to Shalmaneser. So here we find the name of one of the kings of Israel mentioned in the Bible, actually written on a monument by one of the kings of Assyria who forced him to pay tribute. You can see that big obelisk now in the British Museum. Here at Kala, we saw excavations being made by Professor M.E.L. Mallowan. We climbed the star-pointed little hill, which is really the ruins of the ancient temple of Kala. And there we could look down upon the outline of the whole city. We could see the famous winged bulls and lions which had been uncovered by the scientific diggers. In the Assyrian language, these winged animals were called karabo, which Dr. Siegfried H. Horn, professor of archaeology at the Seventh-day Adventist Theological Seminary, tells us is the equivalent of the Hebrew word cherubim. No doubt this shows that the ancient peoples from the very beginning must have been acquainted with the fact that the way to the tree of life in the Garden of Eden was guarded by cherubim, Genesis 3:24. Professor Mallowan had just found an important monument of King Ashurnasirpal II, which describes a great feast given by the king to the people of the city when he completed his palace. 69,000 people were fed for a whole week. This reminds us of the great feast of King Belshazzar mentioned in the 5th chapter of Daniel, and also the feast of King Xerxes mentioned in the 1st chapter of the book of Esther. By the way, that was celebrated for 180 days, quite a feast. But one of the most interesting finds was many beautiful carved ivory plaques, which evidently had covered the walls of Ahab's palace at one time. The startling thing about it was that these ivory plaques had clearly been taken as loot from the destruction of Ahab's palace in Samaria in the Holy Land. In 1 Kings 22:39, we read of Ahab's ivory house, which evidently was lined with these beautiful ivory carvings. When the city was looted by the Assyrians in 722 before Christ, these plaques were torn from the walls and carried away to Assyria. The broken pieces were discarded and have been discovered in Samaria by excavations there within the last few years. Now the majority of the unharmed plaques have been discovered hundreds of miles away in Kala, where we were visiting that day. They were used to decorate the palace of the victorious king of Assyria, in turn to be torn from the walls again about 100 years after they had been placed there by the invaders who captured Kala and pillaged it and burned it. So we see that one discovery after another sustains the authenticity of the Bible statements. The mysterious buried city of Og in Bashan, the tons of papyrus from the Egyptian mummies, the Assyrian inscriptions of Kala, the stolen ivory plaques. Friends, the Bible is true. Why not read the Bible? Why not study it, believe it, accept its teachings, meditate upon its truths? Find your life changed for good, and your hope enriched and strengthened for a little better life to come. Won't you read the Bible this week? Yes, it would be good to study the Bible through the Voice of Prophecy Bible Correspondence Course. Read God's Word, believe it, and find salvation there.

Our world is confused about what's right, what's wrong, and what's true. It won't be long until God sets the record straight. And that's our topic here on His Voice.

what's wrong, about what's true, so that we can be ready for the big day when Jesus Christ comes again. If you have a Bible, I invite you to follow along with me. Revelation chapter 19, starting with verse 11. The Bible says, "And I saw heaven opened." First of all, we're going to dissect this. John said that he saw heaven. He saw heaven, heaven opened. It's no secret that we live in a very secular age. A lot of people don't believe in heaven anymore. When I was a teenager, I used to listen to the Beatles and a lot of other rock and roll groups, mild rock, heavy rock. And I've listened to John Lennon many times. I listened to one particular song called "Imagine There's No Heaven." "It's easy if you try," John Lennon used to sing before he died. I imagine that he believed that. He wasn't a practicing Christian, that's no secret. He wasn't a Bible believer. And so he created this song, or at least he sang the words, "Imagine that there is no heaven. It's easy if you try." Well, John Lennon is dead, and he was dead wrong. There is a heaven, and the Bible tells us that one of these days, heaven is going to crack open, and something big is going to happen. "I saw heaven opened, and behold, a white horse." Now, I personally don't believe that there's a real horse up there. I don't believe that Jesus is grooming some Arabian stallion. This is sacred symbolism that's found in Revelation. Revelation has a lot of symbols. Revelation talks about a harlot riding a beast. We've talked about this in a previous program. It talks about a beast with seven heads and ten horns. It talks about a great red dragon with seven heads and ten horns. It talks about a lamb with seven horns and seven eyes. And all of these are sacred symbols that are designed to teach us lessons. Lessons about truth and about righteousness and about deception. And when Revelation describes heaven being opened and one of these days a white horse appears, this doesn't literally mean that there's, like I said, a horse up there that needs to be fed, but this is Revelation's description of the return of Jesus Christ, which is going to be real. There's no doubt. There's many verses that say this. Revelation 1, verse 7 says, "Behold, he's coming with clouds, and every eye will see him." Matthew 24, verses 30 and 31, Jesus said that one of these days the sign of the Son of Man will appear in the sky, and all the tribes of the earth will mourn, and they will see the Son of Man coming in the clouds of heaven with power and great glory. In Matthew 24, verse 27, Jesus said, "As the lightning flashes from the east and shines all the way to the west, so shall also the coming of the Son of Man be." So the Bible is very clear that Jesus Christ is coming, and in Revelation 19, he's described as coming on a white horse. What lesson can we learn from this passage? White. There's a big lesson for us in the word white. Now, this doesn't mean that God is prejudiced. It doesn't mean that he likes white people and doesn't like black people or brown people or red people. It doesn't mean this at all. In fact, there are verses in the scriptures that are very clear that the Lord loves all people. He created all people. Somebody once asked a friend of mine, he said, "Well, why are there black people and white people and different kinds of people in this world?" And his response was, the simple reason is because God loves variety. And he built into the genes of Adam and Eve all the varieties that eventually we see around us. The book of Acts, chapter 17, verse 26, tells us that from one blood, God made all the nations to dwell upon the face of the whole earth. That's Acts 19, verse 26. That verse has really impressed me, that this, our skin may be different, but we all have the same blood as far as, you know, the basic kind of blood. If you break any of our skin, whatever the color of the skin is, when the blood hits the oxygen, it's going to turn red. John chapter 3, verse 16, Jesus said that God so loved the world that he gave his only begotten Son, that whoever believes in him should not perish but have everlasting life. I grew up in Los Angeles, and I had friends that were black. I had friends that were brown. I have friends now that are on the red-skin side, Native Americans. And I have a personal passion to teach others that prejudice is wrong. When the book of Revelation describes Jesus Christ coming on a white horse, it's not talking about the color of skin
meaning that

0: God is prejudiced one way or another. In fact, God is not prejudiced at all. And white represents purity. It represents his moral purity. And prejudice is wrong. And there's all kinds of things in this world that are wrong. And when Jesus Christ comes, as he's described in Revelation, as coming on a white horse, this is Revelation's way of impressing us that Jesus is coming down from the sky in perfect purity. And if we have any impurity or sin or prejudice that we are cherishing inside of our hearts, then it doesn't bode well for us for the big day when the collision occurs between God and planet Earth. Lots of lessons we can learn from this chapter. I saw heaven open. There's a real heaven. And the Bible says, behold, a white horse. Now, the word horse, if you read this in the Bible, in the scriptures, do a study on horse. A horse represents strength. God is a powerful God. He is an almighty God. He is the all-powerful God. And there's no forces in this world. There is no wickedness in this world. There is no evil in this world. There is no prejudice in this world that is going to stand in the great day when Jesus Christ returns to planet Earth to set things right eternally. A white horse, and he that sat upon him, this is talking about the rider on the horse, he that sat upon him was called faithful and true. The rider of the horse in Revelation 19:11 is none other than Jesus Christ himself. I don't know if you know this or not, but our ministry that I'm a part of is called, that I actually direct, is called White Horse Media. We picked the name White Horse because of Revelation 19:11. We picked the word media because we are trying to communicate God's living truths through media, through television, radio, the internet, and God is blessing us because we are taking a stand for the principles of what is right. And this verse says that Jesus is ultimately the rider on the horse. Some people ask me about this, why'd you pick the name White Horse Media? And I tell them it's from Revelation. Sometimes we might have a little Bible study. And I'm always very careful to say that Steve Wahlberg is not the rider on the horse. Even though I'm the speaker director of White Horse Media, the ultimate guide, the ultimate director, the ultimate speaker, the ultimate leader of our organization is Jesus Christ himself. And I believe that that is the way all true Christians should feel about their ministries and about their focus, is that Jesus is to be the center of our lives. He is the rider on the horse, not you and not me. And as we keep reading, it says that he has some special names. It says that he is called faithful and he is called true. I like that word, faithful. Jesus Christ is a faithful Savior. A long time ago, he and his Father, his eternal Father, the eternal Father and the eternal Son, along with the eternal Holy Spirit, they covenanted together that if Adam and Eve should sin, that the Son of God would come down to this dark world and he'd be born in Bethlehem. He would live a pure life in spite of all the attacks of the devil to bring him down, to tempt him, to lead him into sin. To get him to yield to hatred, to prejudice, to hostility, to anything that was wrong. And Jesus covenanted that he was going to be faithful to his mission. And when he was born in Bethlehem, the clock ticked and the plan started going forward. When he met the devil in the wilderness and he was tempted, three times Satan tempted him, and Jesus said each time, "It is written, it is written, it is written." He resisted the devil and he was faithful to his Father. At the end of his life, he entered the Garden of Gethsemane. He gathered to himself all the sins of the whole world, and he made the fateful decision that he would drink the cup, that no matter what happened, no matter how much pain it was going to cause between him and his Father, he was going to go through with the royal plan. And finally, at the end of his life, his hands were nailed to a piece of wood, his body was lifted up, his feet were nailed, thorns were placed on his head, the blood dripped down, and all the way to the very last moment when he finally said, "It is finished," and then he bowed his head and he died, Jesus Christ was faithful to the plan. He's faithful to his Father, And he's faithful to you and he's faithful to me. That's why he did that. He did it for us so that he could pay the price for our sins, so he could rise from the dead, and so that he could give us a chance to make a choice to turn away from the evil of this world, from the godlessness of this world, from the immorality of this world, from the wickedness of this world, and have a chance to have eternal life through repentance and through faith in him. Jesus Christ is called faithful. Not only was he faithful to his mission, but he's faithful to you. In 1 John chapter 1, verse 9, the Bible says that if we confess our sins, he is faithful and he is just, and he will forgive us of our sins and he will cleanse us from all unrighteousness. Jesus is faithful to you to forgive your sins if you repent and trust in him. Let's keep going. He that sat upon the horse, the rider, is called faithful and true. He's also true. In this world today, everything just seems to be up for grabs. Relativism is the wave of life on earth today. People say, well, if it's true for you, it's true. If it's true for me, you know, it's my truth. This is my truth, and this is your truth. And as a result, there's not very much truth in this world. Everything is just confusing, full of confusion. Everything seems to be gray. You know, people don't know what's right and what's wrong. But in the Bible, it's not that way. God is a God of truth. And the scripture says that when Jesus comes again, that his name is called faithful and true. If you do a study of the word true, it's very clear in this book that there are definitely standards of truth. In John 17, verse 17, Jesus said, "Your word is the truth." In Psalm 119, verse 142, the Bible says that God's law is the truth. In John chapter 16, verse 13, Jesus talked about the Spirit of truth who will guide you into all truth. Somebody once said that morality is like art. It starts with drawing a line. Jesus also said in John 14, verse 6, "I am the way and the truth and the life. No man comes to the Father but by me." And to me, it's very impressive that in Revelation 19, 11, Jesus is called faithful and he's also called true when he comes again. God wants us to know the truth. He doesn't want us to be confused. And Jesus Christ himself and his book, this is the truth. And this is the truth that we need to know to get ready for impact, to get ready for collision day when Jesus Christ returns to planet Earth. He that sat upon the horse was called faithful and true, and in righteousness. Righteousness basically means what's right, in contrast to what's wrong. And this goes along with the word true. Again, this world is full of confusion, and people don't know what's right and what's wrong anymore. People are confused about men, about women, about boys, about girls, about raising kids, about health. There's just all kinds of confusion about politicians, about who to vote for, about the future, about what the Bible says. Confusion reigns. This is the age of confusion. But when Jesus comes, he comes in righteousness, which is designed to teach us before that day comes that there is a right and there is a wrong, and God wants us to be on the side of right and not on the side of wrong in order to be ready. In righteousness, he judges. And then it says, and he makes war. He judges and he makes war. When most people think of Jesus, they don't think of the judge. They think of like the nativity scene during Christmas time. They think of the meek and mild Jesus who was born in Bethlehem as a little baby. And it's true, he was born in Bethlehem as a little baby. And it is true that Jesus' heart is a heart of meekness and humility and gentleness and love. But that's not the whole story. When Jesus looks at the world and looks at all the evil in this world, when he looks at all of the child abuse and the terrorism and the injustices and the prejudice and the murders and the crime and the hypocrisy and all the things that are breaking the Ten Commandments on all sides of us, Jesus is, he doesn't like those things. He doesn't want those things to continue forever. He wants to get rid of them from his world. And this verse says that when he comes, he's coming as the judge. It says, in righteousness, he will judge. And Jesus is not the kind of judge that'll take a bribe. He's not an unjust judge. He's a judge that judges what's right and what's true And he will make those final decisions when he returns. And we want to make sure, if we're going to be ready for collision day, for the big day, that we are on his side, doing what's right and not doing what's wrong. It says he judges and he makes war. He makes war. Now, that's not a word that we normally think of in connection with Jesus Christ, but it's true. Jesus is a warrior. And in Revelation 19:11, he's described as a holy warrior, like a hero coming down from heaven, from the sky, on a white horse. He's faithful and true, and he stands up for righteousness, and he judges, and he makes war. Now, the next question is, what is he going to make war on? Well, if you just look at the context, Jesus will make war on everything that's not right. He'll make war on everything that's not true. He'll make war on everything that is impure, that is not white like the horse. Jesus will make war on sin. He'll make war on evil. He's coming to defeat it. He's coming to conquer it. He's not coming as a meek and mild Savior to be born in Bethlehem. He's coming as a holy warrior to get rid of sin and to put it down. Verse 12 says, his eyes were like a flame of fire. His eyes were like a flame of fire. There's a verse in the Bible that says, the eyes of the Lord run to and fro all throughout the earth, looking to see whose hearts are perfect before him, so he can stand strong in their behalf. God's eyes are like a flame of fire. He searches his people. He searches those who profess to follow him. His eyes are like a flame of fire, and he knows what's in our hearts. He knows the kind of lives that we're living. He knows whether we are hypocrites or whether we're doing things behind the scenes that we shouldn't be doing, or whether we are truly on his side. His eyes are like a flame of fire. On his head were many crowns. He has a name written that no man knew but he himself, and he was clothed in a vesture or a robe dipped in blood, and his name is called the Word of God. Revelation chapter 19, verse 13. His name is called the Word of God. What lesson can we learn from that? When Jesus comes down from the sky, his name is not the opinions of men. It's not the philosophies of men. It's not the psychologies of men. It's not the traditions of men. His name is not the theories of men. His name is the Word of God. And that should impress us. There's a lesson for us in this revelation that we need to follow the Bible instead of the traditions of men. We need to follow God and the Holy Spirit and what this book says, instead of yielding to the age of confusion that we're in, whether it's moral confusion or doctrinal confusion. God wants us to follow the Scriptures. When Jesus dealt with the devil in the wilderness, and he was tempted three times in Matthew chapter 4, every time Jesus said, it is written, it is written, it is written. Man shall not live by bread alone, but by every word that comes from the mouth of God. And if we are going to be ready for his coming, then we need to have his word living inside of our hearts. 1 John chapter 2, verses 13 and 14 tells us that we can overcome the devil because the Word is abiding inside of our hearts. Jesus wants his Word to be in us, and if the living Word is inside of us through the Holy Spirit, then when he comes again, then we will be ready to meet the personal Word of God, Jesus himself, when he comes down on the great day. Verse 14 continues and says, and the armies which were in heaven followed him upon white horses as well, clothed in fine linen, white and clean. Heaven is full of purity. It's white, it's clean, it's pure, it's holy. All of the ungodliness that we see around us in this world, it's not up there. And when Jesus comes down, he's going to get rid of it. And so it's not going to go on forever all around us. Jesus is going to conquer the forces of evil, and he wants us to be on his side. Verse 15 says that out of his mouth, out of the mouth of Jesus when he comes, goeth a sharp sword. Now, this doesn't literally mean that Jesus is going to come down and open his mouth and a sharp blade is going to pop out and it's going to start cutting. No. Ephesians chapter 6, verse 17, Paul talks about the armor of God, and he says to believers, he said, take the sword of the Spirit, which is the Word of God. Jesus' word is like a sword. And when he comes, he's going to speak, And his word is going to separate and divide those that are on his side versus those that are not on his side. Verse 15 says, out of his mouth goeth a sharp sword, that with it he should smite the nations. He will smite the nations. So his word is going to smite the nations of the world because the nations of the world are not in harmony with his word. We need to be willing to be different from the nations of the world if we're going to stand on that day. Somebody once said that most people would rather die than be different. And then the same, it was a minister, he said, and they will die because they're not willing to be different, to be followers of Jesus Christ. We need to be willing to be different from the godless ways of this world, to be true followers of Jesus, or we're just not going to be ready to stand on that great day. The Bible says that with his sword, Jesus will smite the nations, and he will rule them with a rod of iron, and he treads the winepress and the fierceness of the wrath of Almighty God. The wrath of Almighty God. Jesus' character, according to this book, is not just a character of gentleness, humility, kindness, and love, but he also has wrath and justice. And I believe that behind wrath and behind justice is a heart of love, and that the reason why God is going to punish evil and pour out his wrath upon wickedness is because he loves. He has a passion of love, and he wants to get rid of sin so that it doesn't ravage and destroy his world forever. That's why he will do this, and he will do it. And the Bible tells us his character is a blend between mercy and justice. And the scripture says that he will tread the winepress of the fierceness and the wrath of Almighty God as Jesus comes down to do battle, to do war against the forces of evil, and to defeat these forces. In verse 16, he has on his vesture and on his thigh a name written, which is King of Kings and Lord of Lords. There's a lot of kings in this world, but Jesus Christ is above the kings. There are a lot of those that consider themselves lords, presidents, rulers, statesmen, people in responsibility, but Jesus is above them all. He's above them all. He is the King of Kings, and he is the Lord of Lords. So the big question, again, is how can we be prepared for the big day, for the collision day, when heaven opens and Jesus comes down as a holy warrior to do battle against evil? The answer to our preparation is found in verse 8. Verse 8 is describing God's people, his saints. It says, to her was granted that she should be arrayed in fine linen, clean and white, for the fine linen is the righteousness of saints. Jesus has a robe of righteousness. Revelation 7, verse 14 describes a whole group of people from every nation, tribe, tongue, and people, from all the nations, black, white, red, yellow, all the people of the world who choose to turn away from sin, choose to follow Jesus Christ, they will be clothed in white robes. Jesus is coming on a white horse. That's the symbolism of Revelation. And he wants us to participate in that whiteness and to be clothed with the white robe of his righteousness, which he's willing to put on each of us if we're just willing to make a choice to turn away from sin and from evil. I heard about a story about two men, and they went for a boat ride inside a little boat down a river one day, and they had two life jackets. And one of the men put the life jacket on, and the other man decided, well, I'll just put it next to me on the seat, and if I need it, I'll put it on. So they started going down the river, and it was a beautiful day, and everything was fine. Water was running smoothly, but after a few turns, they ran into some unexpected rapids, and the boat turned over. And as they went over into the cold water, the man that had the life jacket on, that put it on before they got to the rapids, he went down but popped up, and he swam ashore. The other man, who thought he'd put the life jacket on when the waters got rough, he made a mistake, and he never did come up. And there's a lesson for us in that story. We need right now to choose to give up sin, the ways of the world, the confusion of the godless age that surrounds us, and to trust in Jesus Christ, to turn from our sins and trust in Jesus, and clothe ourselves with the white robe of his righteousness. and to be true followers of Jesus Christ in our hearts, in our characters, in our words, and in our actions. If we do that, we'll be ready for collision day when Jesus Christ returns as described in the Bible. Revelation 19:11, Scripture says, I saw heaven opened, and behold, a white horse. May God help us to be ready for that big day when Jesus comes. You have just heard His voice today.
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1: People helping, people helping, people just like you.
2: Oh, no. That cop's pulling me over and I was going 5 miles under the speed limit. That makes me mad. Don't these guys have anything better to do than
3: calm get down, George. Here he comes.
4: Excuse me, sir.
2: Yeah.
4: You dropped your wallet getting in back there.
2: Oh, thanks a lot.
4: Sure. 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

0: Welcome into another Journey to a Full Life with Dr. Maria Esther Roybal-Hazen. I'm Ron Myers. Hello, Dr. Esther.
1: Hello, Ron. How are you?
0: You're sounding a little distant today. I guess you're in another country, aren't you?
1: Yes, and I am in the state of Michigan.
0: Dr. Esther, we're talking today about trust. It's quite a topic and really a lot more to it, this little five-letter word, T-R-U-S-T. But there's a lot to trust. Let me ask you, what is trust and how do you view that word? How does that fit into health?
1: Well, to answer your question, let me just review. We are on a journey to a full life. A life not about just getting by and hanging in there, but a life that you were designed and meant to have. I started out with our standard for what a full life is. Now, you may have a different standard, but the standard that we are taking on this journey comes with some assumptions. Number one is that every human being created in the image of God is endowed with a power akin to that of their creator, and that is individuality, power to think and power to do. You see, the design for a successful life is what you are equipped with: individuality, ability to think and to act. But there's a purpose, and the purpose of a full life is to be able to bear responsibilities, lead an enterprise, and influence character positively. We have talked before about how giving and giving well really brings satisfaction to life. And when we look at the level of satisfaction that we're looking for, we are really talking about success. When we want to relate to somebody else in a very successful way and make a positive contribution to their life, make a positive impact on their character, these outcomes have something in common: trust. Trust is essential to relating to people successfully.
0: Now, how do you define trust? What is trust to you?
1: Well, there are several synonyms that we could use in place of the word trust: confidence, belief, assurance, certainty, conviction, reliance. Trust is the ability to look forward to something in the future, and you're going to take a risk. You're going to rely. You're going to depend. You're going to trust somebody else in your interaction. So trust is valuable because it affects everything. Being trusted by others is one of the things that we want in order to get ahead in life. For example, can we have a friendship without trust? Can we have a love relationship? Can we build a family and get along and cooperate and work as a team without trust in the family? Can we have an organization function well? Can we be a part of an organization and make a very good contribution and not have trust? Trust is actually also a key role in economic exchange and in politics. You see, trust increases the efficiency of all our social interactions. So when we are on this journey to a full life, and it's a life not just for ourselves, but to bring something positive to somebody else, trust is essential. In our journey to a full life, we are focused forward and towards other people. We want to bring something positive to them. But in order for people to accept anything that we might have to offer, help, understanding, an opinion, or anything that could be helpful, people have to trust us. Stop and think. Do you want people to trust you? Do you want people to have confidence in what you have to say? Do you want people to believe in your best intentions and motives towards other people? Anybody who is in the people business to help people in any possible way wants people to trust them. Let's take a look at what trustworthy people are like. In the professional world, where the stakes are really high, a study has been done, and 9 characteristics were pulled together that are common in people who are very trusted. Who are the people that are highly trusted? Teachers, your physician, your lawyer, your cook. Just think about the people that you trust. Your parents, your spouse, your friends. And let's see if they have these 9 characteristics, because these are the characteristics that are in trustworthy people. Are the people that you trust authentic? Consistent? Do they have integrity? Are they compassionate? Are they kind? The people that you trust and rely on, are they resourceful? Are they connectors? Do they put you in touch with other people that are in the know and can help you? The people that you trust, are they humble or are they arrogant? No, they are humble. The people that you trust and go to for help, are they hard to find? Are they hard to get? Or are they available there for you when you need them? So you see, the people that we trust have these type of characteristics. You might want to find these characteristics easily. We can find them in Galatians 5:22-23, and they're called the fruits of the Spirit. These fruits of the Spirit, the outcome of when the Holy Spirit is in a person and developing their character. Wouldn't we like to have a nice character? A nice character, one that people can trust, is divided into 3 sections. The successful person on their journey to a full life, their life is divided into 3 parts. Their outlook on life, 1, 2, and 3. Part 1. How they look at life. You want to be a successful person with a full life. Here are the ingredients on how you should look at life. With joy, with love for everybody, and peace. Part number 2. How you actually treat people. The people that you trust and people who are trustworthy are people who are kind, full of goodness and gentleness. Now, life is not perfect. Life is full of all kinds of awkward, difficult situations. But the person that is successful and is able to cash in on the fullness of life, no matter what the situation, they're able to be faithful, hang in there with forbearance, and they have self-control. We talked about self-control, which we called temperance. So these are the characteristics of the people whom we trust. And when we want to share something with individuals, when we want to have a positive impact in their lives, we need for them to trust us. These are the characteristics that we want to develop and have.
0: Yes, a tall order. It's quite a list of characteristics that we find in successful people, in people who are trustworthy. And the problem is, how to have those qualities if we don't have them? Where are we going to find them?
1: Well, let me just bring this list to 3. Most people can remember 3 things. On the journey to a full life, we got to have a certain attitude. We've got to relate to people a certain way. And we got to handle things for ourselves a certain way. So the attitude to have for life in general is one with peace, joy, and love. The way that we're going to relate to people in general is by being kind, with goodness and gentleness. And the way that we are going to handle situations within ourselves when the rough gets going rougher is with faithfulness, forbearance, and self-control. But in our next talk, I will talk a little bit more about the mechanism of trust, how we're geared up, how we're born to trust, and how we can develop that further, and also how God has equipped us with spiritual help so that we can make this part of our character and cash in on the full life that we are designed to have.
0: Thank you, Dr. Esther. Dr. Maria Esther Roybal-Hazen on the program Journey to a Full Life. I'm Ron Myers. We'll see you again next time here on Radio 74, The Answer.

Desperate times call for desperate measures. Harriet Tubman became the only woman to lead a military action in the American Civil War on June 2, 1863 in South Carolina. Tubman often risked her life in the service of others. Few people would have done what she did, but desperate times, and she was driven to be part of the solution. We live in desperate times now by just about every measure. The measure that matters most is that masses of people are living and therefore dying without hope in Jesus. This is where you can do something. Paul quotes Isaiah when he writes in Romans 10:15, "How beautiful are the feet of them that preach the gospel of peace and bring glad tidings of good things." There's no higher calling, no greater work, and these are desperate times. Let God use you today to share Jesus with another. John Bradshaw, It Is Written.

0: It is the best-selling book in history. 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It is the Bible, the Word of God. 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
1: Hello, friends. Would you like to hear an amazing fact? In 2015, Guinness World Records identified Masanram, India, as the wettest place on Earth. The region, about 4,600 feet above sea level, receives rainfall of 449 inches annually. That's almost 40 feet of rain a year, more than three times as much as Hilo, Hawaii, which is the wettest place in the United States. And that's just their average. In 1985, the region experienced

0: unrelenting rain in Masinram. Fortunately, the land is steep and well-drained, so it never floods. I even heard Pastor Ross, they actually have trouble getting drinking water because it rains so much and it all just runs down the hill. They've not been able to build a containing pond. What do they say? Water, water everywhere and not a drop to drink.
1: That's right. Well, you know, Pastor, like we were just talking about it here, you have a place that has so much water, so much rain, and then you have other places on the planet that is just dying for rain. I mean, I think California and the western part of the United States, it's been dry, and of course you have fires as a result, and yet there's some places that just have a lot of rain. Of course, you've been in Hawaii, I have, we've been in Hilo, and it does rain there a lot, almost every day. When I was there, it rained.
0: It's so very common. In the afternoon, the clouds gather and it rains. Mm-hmm. And I was there once on vacation with our family. Wouldn't you know it was a vacation? And Hawaii had experienced 40 days and 40 nights of rain. It wasn't continual, but for 40 days it rained, mm-hmm. which makes us think of what story in the Bible?
1: Whenever you talk about 40 days of rain, you think of Noah and the flood. Now, of course, fortunately, we're not going to have a worldwide flood, but yes, 40 days of rain, you think of Noah. But Noah is also used in the Bible, not only connected with rain, Pastor Doug, but he's also used with sort of our time and things that are taking place just before Jesus comes.
0: Yeah, the Lord said that as it was in the days of Noah, the conditions that brought on the destruction of the world back then will be replicated. And the Bible tells us that, you know, violence filled the world at that time. Of course, we've got, you know, war and violence on the streets and on the battlefront, as well as immorality. And Jesus said the days would be like the days of Noah and the days of Lot, meaning Sodom and Gomorrah. And that kind of describes conditions in the world today. You can read this in Luke 17:26. Jesus is speaking, and he said, "As it was in the days of Noah, so will it be also in the days of the Son of Man. They ate and they drank, they married wives, they were given in marriage." Not that there's anything wrong with eating and drinking. He's talking about to excess. Marrying wives, giving in marriage, marriage and divorce, it's talking about. "Until the day that Noah entered the ark and the flood came and destroyed them all." So they did not know, both in Sodom, in Gomorrah, among the people living in Noah's day, the sun was shining for 7 days before the flood. And then, boom, it happened. And Jesus tells us, one of the shortest verses in the Bible, he says, speaking of the last days, "Remember Lot's wife." The people then didn't know it was their last night, their last day. And we've got an offer that I think talks about that.
1: The book is called The Last Night on Earth, and it looks at these prophecies in the Bible that talk about end-time events. We'll send it to anyone for free. All you have to do is call the number 800-835-6747. You can ask for offer number 101 or ask by name. The book is called The Last Night on Earth, and we'll be happy to send it to anyone in North America. Again, that number is 800-835-6747. That is our resource phone line. This is a live program, and if you have a Bible question, the phone line here to the studio is 800-463-7297. That's 800-463-7297. Pastor Doug, we were just talking before the program. We mentioned we haven't had a chance to actually do a live program sort of on and off for a couple of weeks, but it's good to be back. And finally, we're able to take these Bible questions. It's sort of an international Bible study. So if you have a Bible-related question, friend, call 800-463-7297. Well, before we go to the phone lines, we always like to start with a word of prayer. So mm-hmm. We'll do that now. Dear Father, we thank you for your word, the Bible. We thank you for the opportunity to be able to study together. And Lord, we ask your blessing upon this program and also those who are listening, wherever they might be. Lead us into a clearer and a full understanding of the Bible. We ask this in Jesus' name. Amen.
0: Amen.
1: All right, we're going to go to the phone lines. Our first caller this evening is Glenn, listening in Ohio. Glenn, welcome to the program.
2: Good evening, gentlemen. Thank you very much for taking my call.
0: Yes.
2: And it concerns the question of a translation of the Bible, which means much to me, and I think it's a significant mistranslation. It's 1 John 5:18. There's two sections to the verse. In King James, it says, "He who is born of God does not sin." But I heard a translation the other day on Radio 74 that said, "He that abideth with God does not sin." And that I think that

0: it's diluting the truth, and that's, you know, when one is born again. And my question is, you know, the validity of that translation.
1: Yeah, well, there's, of course, several translations translate this differently. I typically read the King James or New King James. You got me curious, and I opened up the English Standard Version, and here it reads, "We know that everyone who has been born of God does not keep on sinning, but he who is born of God protects him, and the evil one does not touch him." And so I think that when I've looked at this verse before, and Pastor Ross may also know about it, the verb that is used there for sin is talking about practicing sin. So when we're born again, we do not live a life of practicing sin. It doesn't mean that if a person is born again that they are incapable of sin or they may not stumble and fall. So does that make sense?
0: You have the second part of that that says that he that is begotten of God keepeth himself, that the evil one touch him not. And it doesn't sound like there's that much difference between the first part and the second part. If you relate the first part to does not continue to sin, and being born of God to me is the ultimate. And I understand that some people even go so far as to translate that he who is born of God cannot sin. And that sounds like that would be the truth of the matter. Once you're born of God, there's no sin to be done. It makes a lot of sense to me. And when I heard that, it kind of diluted that truth about when one is born again.
1: Yeah, well, in the King James, we know that whoever is born of God sinneth not, but he that is begotten of God keeps himself, that the wicked one touches him not. And I think that's just telling us that when a person is born again, they do not live a life of sin. But again, I don't think you can use this verse to say that once a person is born again, they are sinless from then until their death or Jesus returns. So is that what you're wondering, or are you saying that?
0: Well, I think that the thing that's diluted is, personally, I believe that a person is saved and born again like Yeshua was, and that's by a resurrection, and that's going to be at the second coming. And from that point forward, we're eternally secure, and there's no way when you're born of God, there's no more sin. That's my thinking.
1: Okay.
2: Yeah, I mean, the point you're mentioning there, talking about the resurrection, I think we're all in agreement there that when Jesus comes and the dead in Christ are resurrected, absolutely, sin is no more. Eventually, there is the final destruction of sin and sinners, but we can be spiritually born again now. We can be set free. Jesus said, "If the Son sets you free, you shall be free indeed." But once again, the Bible also warns us that says, "Let him who thinks he stands takes heed lest he fall." So, you know, Peter said, "Lord, I'm ready to go to prison and to death." And then we find out a little later in the same chapter, he denies Christ. So we can never be self-conscious and think somehow we can overcome in our own strength. It is Christ that works in us. So we've got to keep trusting in him.
1: And we have a book that I think would answer this. It gives a really balanced view, and it's got a provocative title. Is it possible to live without sinning?
2: Mm-hmm.
1: And Joe Cruz, the author of this booklet, he goes through the scriptures and talks about what it means to live a holy life. And he deals with the subject of sinlessness as well. So folks would really enjoy that. It's the book called, Is It Possible to Live Without Sinning?
2: If you'd like to receive the book, all you need to do is call the number 800-835-6747, and you can ask for the book, Is It Possible to Live Without Sinning? We'll be able to send that to anyone in North America. If you're outside of North America, you'd like to read the book, just go to the Amazing Facts website, amazingfacts.org, and you can read it on our free library there. On our website. Thanks for your call, Glenn. We've got Brittany listening in California. Brittany, welcome to the program.
3: Hey.
1: Hi. Thanks for calling. And your question?
3: Yeah, my question is, why is the name Malchus only in John's gospel and not in the others?
1: My guess is when you read the Gospel of John seems to have more personal information on what's happening with the court and the trial, because you'll read that the other disciples forsook Christ and fled. Peter, he stayed outside with the servants of the high priest. John knew somebody that was related to the high priest. He went in. He saw these things firsthand. He gives a little more information about what was the name of the servant that had his ear whacked off. But that's my understanding.
2: Mm-hmm. I think he's just adding some additional details there as to who this person was. You wonder, Pastor Doug, the Bible doesn't tell us, but you wondered to have your ear cut off and then healed miraculously by Jesus. Oh, did this Malchus ever become a believer? I don't know. You know, the Bible does say that there were priests that eventually became believers after Christ rose from the dead through the preaching of the apostles. So we don't know if this Malchus, a servant of one of the priests, the high priest servant, the Bible doesn't say.
1: His name, I just looked it up out of curiosity. The name Malchus means the counselor, means a reigning counselor. Interesting.
2: All right. Well, thanks for your call, Brittany. We've got Caleb listening in New York. Caleb, welcome to the program.
4: Hello. Thank you, Pastor Ross and Pastor Pastor Doug Bachelor. Thank you for picking up my call.
1: Thanks for calling.
4: So my question is, I had a dream the other night that really scares me. I wonder if does God speak to us in dreams? Because, as you know, the return of Christ is described in the Bible as a wedding, and we are the church of the bridegroom. And the other night I had a dream, and my brother, I have a brother who's not really religious. He doesn't really go to church, which is that I'm not judging him. You know, I'm no better than him. But I had a dream. We were supposed to go to a wedding, and he made it there, and I was late. I was running late, and I've been nervous and about this, and I was running late, and I didn't. The dream ended like I don't know if I made it. I was just wondering, is that like a sign of God telling me, you know, get my life together, or is it sign saying I may not make it to heaven? Does God do that? Would he do that?
1: Let me give you a scripture. Of course, I'm not going to claim I've got the gift of interpretation, but it does tell us in the book of Joel, chapter 2, and you look at verse 28, and it'll come to pass afterward that I will pour out my spirit on all flesh, and your sons and your daughters will prophesy, your old men will dream dreams, and your young men will see visions. So having dreams or God giving dreams, there's nothing in the Bible that tells us that God has ever curtailed that ability to speak to people through dreams. I mean, he spoke to Joseph through a dream. God even spoke to Pontius Pilate through a dream and said, no, his wife, and Pilate's wife was told, have nothing to do with that just man. And she wasn't a Christian. So God can certainly speak to you through dreams, and maybe the Lord is telling you that, yeah, I don't think God would give you a dream just to tell you you're doomed. He probably would give you a dream to tell you that, you know, this could be your fate if you don't repent and come back to him. But I'm, like I said, I'm not going to pretend I'm Daniel or Joseph and I understand what that dream means. That'd be between you and the Lord. But yes, the Bible says God does speak through dreams.
2: Mm-hmm. And there's different times in our life probably that we can look back and we can see how God was speaking to us, maybe through a friend, maybe through circumstances, maybe through a dream or an impression. And it's God wanting to get our attention, trying to warn us, saying, you know, you're doing something wrong, or repent, or this is the way I want you to go. So I think we need to be sensitive to that. Of course, we've got to test everything by the word of God. I mean, you don't have a dream and then if it contradicts the Bible, say, well, this must be God. No, God will never contradict
1: That's
2: the
1: right.
2: Bible. But we do want to be sensitive to that.
1: Yeah, I've heard a number of testimonies in recent years, and this, you know, this is not what you base your theology on, of people like, for instance, in Islam, and someone will have a dream and the Lord speaks to him and says, Jesus appears to them, and they had no inclination. They weren't reading the Bible, and he says, I am the truth, read the Bible. And they say, God gave me a dream, and it brings them to the Lord. It's hard to question that. I mean, it seems like it's valid. So,
2: all right. Well, thanks for your call, Caleb. Again, friends, if you have a Bible question, the phone line is 800-463-7297. That'll get you right here in the studio. 800-463-7297. We've got Aaron listening in North Dakota. Aaron, welcome to the program.
5: Hey, thank you.
1: Thank you for calling.
5: And a quick question. In Matthew 24:20, mm-hmm. It says, and pray that your flight may not be in winter or on the Sabbath. It's obvious that you don't want to be running in the winter, but why would you not want to run on the Sabbath?
1: Well, for one thing, you know, the Sabbath is supposed to be a day of rest. You wouldn't want it to be a day of anxiety and fleeing for your life. So it would sort of be the antithesis of the purpose of the Sabbath. You don't want to be in a situation where you're challenged with that kind of decision, you know. Soldiers are ready to go to war, but in Israel, they really don't like going to war on Sabbath, but they will if they have to. And I've heard people say that this is a dual prophecy because Sometimes on Sabbath, it talks about Nehemiah, they threatened to shut the gates on Sabbath because the people were going out and buying and selling. I don't think that's the best argument for this verse, because Jesus is looking down in history hundreds, if not thousands of years. So I think mainly he's just saying, you know, fleeing for your life is not a good restful practice.
2: And in the immediate context of the verse, it's talking about the destruction of Jerusalem, where the Romans surrounded the city. And the idea that the gate would be open during the week and then closed on the Sabbath, well, that doesn't really make sense. If the enemy's outside the walls, the gate would have been closed all the time. So this wasn't just to an admonition that pray that you don't have to flee on the Sabbath because the gate would be closed, but rather the idea is, if you're going to be keeping the Sabbath, which the disciples of Christ and the Christians were to be doing, and this is some 70 AD,
1: yeah,
2: it means that the Sabbath was still a special day of worship and communion. And so it has relevance and importance.
1: Right. And not in the winter, because there's no food in the fields to glean or harvest.
2: And according to history, Pastor Doug, I don't believe the Christians who recognized that sign and listened to the words of Jesus when it came time for them to flee from Jerusalem. History bears fact that they didn't have to flee in winter, neither on the Sabbath. So their prayers were answered.
1: Mm-hmm.
2: God took care of them. Next caller that we have is Juan, listening from Massachusetts. Juan, welcome to the program.
6: Hi, thank you guys. First, I want to say I'm a big fan of Pastor Batchelor and you, Ross, and I pray that God keeps blessing you both.
1: Thank you.
6: Is it possible in today's day and age to be translated into heaven before Jesus comes, like Enoch and Elijah did?
1: Well, the Bible says all things are possible with God. You know, that would certainly be the exception. The rule is it's appointed unto man once to die in the judgment, unless you're alive when the Lord returns. You know, someone might be caught up in vision, it just as, you know, John was, and the prophets may be shown a vision of heaven, but to literally be taken up like Enoch, I don't anticipate that's going to happen very much in the last days, especially now, because people would assume that the secret rapture had taken place.
2: Mm-hmm.
1: And only one person was ready. So, anyway, any thoughts on that?
2: Yeah, I'm just going to add to that. It's significant that Elijah was taken to heaven, and that Moses, who died and was resurrected and was taken to heaven, and they served as types for the second coming. When Christ comes again, you'll have those who'll be translated without seeing death, symbolized by Elijah, and you have those who are resurrected, symbolized by Moses.
1: And Enoch, it says he was the seventh from Adam.
2: And he was
1: so
2: taken
1: he's like
2: up.
1: The last generation.
2: That's right.
1: He's resurrected. So they're all three types.
2: Mm-hmm.
1: Yeah.
2: There's significance to
1: so
2: them.
1: So God doesn't really need the types anymore, so probably not.
2: Yeah. I mean, I think we're close enough to the end of time now.
1: You just say wait for the real
2: just
1: thing.
2: Just wait, yeah.
1: That's
2: we're almost there. All right. Thank you for your call, Juan. We've got Phil listening in Arizona. Phil, welcome to the program.
7: My question is... the question is speaking in tongues. I've been told that it's evidence that you have the Holy Spirit, and it's something that it's needed. I guess it's proof of the Holy Spirit. I've heard people that were speaking in tongues, but, you know, couldn't understand what they're saying, and there was no one there pretty much to kind of interpret it to what's going on. I thought it was more along the lines I read in Acts that there's a myriad of people there at the time of speaking different languages, and they were able to talk to all of them in their native tongue. So if you can explain that to me, I would appreciate it.
1: Yeah, speaking in tongues is a gift of the Spirit that is often misunderstood. It's to make it very simple, Jesus told the apostles, and you'll read this in Mark chapter 16, he said, you will speak with other tongues. The Holy Spirit would come on them, and one of the signs would be they would speak with other tongues. What does that mean? Well, they were bright, but not formally educated, and very few of them spoke other languages. They all probably spoke Aramaic, maybe a little bit of Latin and Greek, because they were occupied by those two forces. But on the day of Pentecost, the Lord miraculously gave the apostles and those in the upper room the ability to speak in other foreign tongues, meaning tongues of people in the world, that they had not formally studied or known, because they were visiting Jews from every nation under heaven, this is Acts chapter 2, in Jerusalem, worshiping on Pentecost. They heard the disciples speaking in their tongues from the countries where they had come, And they accepted Jesus and then took the gospel back with them to these other countries. So it was a brilliant way to spread the gospel. They didn't have time to go through a cram course in foreign languages. The Holy Spirit gave them this ability. And when you read in 1 Corinthians 14, it makes an emphasis there that we're really not to be speaking unless people understand what we're saying. You know, Paul said, I'd rather say 5 words with my understanding that I might instruct others than 10,000 in an unknown tongue. And he says, if the trumpet makes an uncertain sound, who will prepare for the battle? And if you're going to speak in a different language, make sure that it's translated, and you may need 2 translators. And he's talking to the Corinthian church where there were multiple language groups there, and the services had become very confusing. And so Paul only addresses speaking in tongues here in 1 Corinthians. Peter never talks about it. John never talks about it. Matthew never talks about it. Luke never, other than Acts chapter 2. Luke doesn't talk about it. I guess Acts 10 and Acts 19 tell of a case where they spoke in tongues, but there are other language groups present. So the fruit of the Spirit is not tongues. The evidence of the Spirit are the gifts of the Spirit. Love, joy. Jesus said you'll know them not by the fruits, but by the gifts. Love, joy, peace. Galatians chapter 5 is where you find the gifts of the Spirit. That's the evidence for the Holy Spirit.
2: And if you think of the word tongue, just think of the word language.
1: Yeah.
2: And the purpose of a language is to communicate. And in this case, it's communicating the gospel.
1: Right.
2: And it was demonstrated in a beautiful way there on Pentecost. We had representatives from the whole realm. They heard them preach the gospel in their own language. They were able to take it back and share it. And Pastor Doug, are there still needs today for the same gift, the gift of tongues? Is that still relevant, or does God not give the gift of tongues anymore? Or does he give it in a different way?
1: Yeah, well, sometimes I think people get the gift of tongues in a practical sense in that they've got a natural ability mm-hmm. for languages, and they're blessed with the ability to translate and speak. I saw some people in church just yesterday that they spoke like 4 languages, and it's always very impressive to me when people have that gift. I did an amazing fact one time about a man that spoke about 100 languages. They just picked it up. They never had a photographic memory. Anyway, we have a book on that talks about the gift of tongues, and it's called Understanding Tongues. We'll send you a free copy.
2: The number to call for that is 800-835-6747. That is our resource phone line. You can ask for the book. It's called Understanding Tongues, and we'll be happy to send this out to anyone who calls and asks. Again, that number is 800-835-6747. And as we've said before, if you're outside of North America, we're unable to send you the book, but you can go to the Amazing Facts website. You can actually read the book there online. And I believe, Pastor Doug, you've got a sermon dealing with the subject of speaking in tongues. What does the Bible have to say about that? And that's available, even if one were to go to YouTube and just type in Doug Batchelor, speaking in tongues, and I think
1: probably something like that, and it'll come up. It's amazing to me how Google works or YouTube, yeah.
2: Yeah, absolutely. Looking at the time, Pastor Doug, we probably don't have time to take another call before we take our mid-program break. But just a few things to kind of let our listeners know about. There's a lot happening here at the Amazing Facts Ministry. And we just finished up a weekend dealing with a special summit that we did right here at Amazing Facts, focused on the youth and the power of the story. And I believe all of those programs are archived. Again, at YouTube or at the Granite Bay Facebook page. If anyone missed any of those presentations, they can actually go and take a look at it. And it was a blessing. We had people come from across the country, and just a very powerful weekend.
1: Yeah, it was really nice. We had some great speakers there. And I think that we've got a new website that's developing. It's afyouth.com. And that's AF meaning Amazing Facts Youth. And so we'll have more resources that'll be growing for young people. This sort of grew out of the pandemic. We had an international youth Bible study, and it kept growing. And last year we had our first youth conference, and the church was full, and it was full again last night for this program. So yeah, just go take a look at those programs. You'll find them at, you can actually go to the Granite Bay Hilltop website. I know they're archived there, and they are probably also archived on YouTube as well.
2: And eventually they will be on the Amazing Facts website, on that Amazing Facts Youth website. I think they're busy editing some of the programs, and they'll actually be available there. So folks can take a look at it, and they will be blessed. Just a great variety of speakers and wonderful topics.
1: Yep. Amen. Now, we are going to come back in just a moment with more Bible questions. 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And we'll be back in just a few minutes. 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
1: Welcome back, listening friends, to Bible Answers Live. If you've joined us along the way, this is a live international interactive Bible study, and you are invited to call in with your Bible questions. And Pastor Ross, we've got several lines open now. You know, we took a couple weeks off because we were traveling. I was in Ireland for 2 weeks and sent greetings to the people there. We even have people there that watch the programs. It's usually archived, but they watch the programs over there in Ireland. And so, you know, when you do a couple reruns, then people think you're not really alive anymore. But we are live. So if you have a Bible question, call us tonight. That number, 800-GOD-SAYS, or 800-463-7297 is the same number. I am Doug Batchelor.
2: My name is John Ross. And as you mentioned, Pastor Doug, we're not only on the radio, we can also, you can also tune in through Facebook, through YouTube. We're also on the Amazing Facts television network or channel. So many ways that a person can participate in this live international Bible study. All right, phone number again is 800-463-7297. That'll bring you here into the studio with your Bible question. Next caller that we have is Joe, listening in Colorado. Joe, welcome to the program.
9: Hello, pastors. Thank you so much for taking my call.
1: Yes, sir.
9: Yeah, so my question refers to Proverbs chapter 8, verse 22-31. I'll start here. It says, "The Lord possessed me in the beginning of his way, before his works of old. I was set up from everlasting, from the beginning, or ever the earth was." So I understand as Jesus is Lord, and this is Lord speaking right here. So who did the Lord possess? I'm having trouble understanding that passage.
1: Do not be troubled. Jesus said, "Let not your heart be troubled." John chapter 14. Let's go back to the first verse in chapter 8. And here, Solomon, this is a whole soliloquy about wisdom. And what you're reading is part of this. Notice it says, "Does not wisdom cry out, and understanding lift up her voice? She takes her stand on the high hill." He goes through and he compares wisdom to several things. He compares wisdom to a woman. He compares wisdom to a son. And so the whole passage is talking about wisdom. This is not talking about God creating Jesus. It's just talking about the attributes. "My fruit," you look at verse 19, "is better than gold, yes, fine gold, and revenue of choice silver. The Lord possessed me in the beginning of his way." Now I'm in verse 22, talking about wisdom. "Before his works of old, I've been established from everlasting, from the beginning." This is all about wisdom. And people sometimes just read these verses and they don't realize that this is a whole passage talking about how valuable wisdom is. Of course, coming from Solomon, the wisest king, that would be appropriate. Does that make sense?
9: Yes, it makes a lot of sense. Thank you.
1: All right. Hey, thank you so much.
2: Next caller that we have is Steve, listening from Missouri. Steve, welcome to the program.
10: Yes, thank you, pastors. My question is, I'm kind of confused about the city of David. In the Old Testament, it seems like it was Jerusalem when he conquered Jerusalem. It said it became the city of David. And then when we go to Luke, I think it's when the angels are talking to the shepherds, it says, your Savior is born in the city of David, and then that's Bethlehem. So can you clear that up for me?
1: Yeah, you've asked a good question that I've had myself. Yeah, I wish I could say that I know all the answers, but I've noticed that also. Sometimes it refers to as Jerusalem as the city of David. Sometimes, one time or a couple times, it talks about David being, of course, born in Bethlehem, Jesus born in the city of David, meaning where David was born. David wanted his capital to be in Jerusalem. And then keep in mind, Bethlehem is not far from Jerusalem. So the phrase city of David is used for both cities. That's the only way I can answer that.
2: And just to add to that, I think the phrase city of David with reference to Jerusalem was a temporary name because it was conquered, the old Jebusite fortress conquered by David, named it the city of David, but it didn't take long before it became known as Jerusalem. And then once it was sort of adopted as Jerusalem, rarely is it referred to as the city of David anymore. It served as Jerusalem, especially when the temple was built there as the dwelling place of God. So the city of David from that time onwards seems to be more related to Bethlehem, the birthplace of David, than actually Jerusalem, because Jerusalem replaced the city of David, so to speak.
10: Where was David buried? They buried all the kings in the city of David. I thought they said that too.
1: Yeah, David is buried in Jerusalem.
10: In Jerusalem, okay.
1: So they do refer to it, even after the death of David, sometimes they refer to Jerusalem as the city of David, because it was the city he chose as the capital and where he chose to build the temple. That was the love of his heart, is to have a temple for God's glory. So I've studied this, and I've just seen it's interchangeable is the only thing that I can come up with. Sometimes it's talking about the city where David was born. And calling Bethlehem a city is, back in David's day, was sort of funny because it was like a little pueblo. It wasn't very big. And then later, he moved the capital to Jerusalem. And that was called the city of David. But they're not far from each other either.
2: And wasn't the city of David a portion of Jerusalem? Wasn't the whole Temple Mount? It was the original Jebusite fortress, and then it was expanded.
1: Yeah.
2: I remember in Jerusalem, there was one area they referred to as more the city of David.
1: Because he had built on to the Jebusite city. Yeah.
2: So interesting. All right. Thanks for your call, Steve. We've got Becky listening from Michigan. Becky, welcome to the program.
11: Hello. How are you guys doing?
1: Doing well. How can we help you tonight?
11: Question is, I'm struggling with a diet. I'm trying to lose weight to stay healthy, and I'm really struggling with it. I'm going by a Bible scripture in Philippians chapter 4, verse 13. I can do all things through Christ who strengthens me. Maybe I can get some advice from you guys.
1: Yeah, you know, it is a struggle, and especially any habit, and, you know, changing your habits of eating. As with any habit, it's like you're trying to crawl out of a rut that you've been in. Now, keep in mind, every time that you say no to the temptation to eat either something or time or an amount you shouldn't be eating, which is usually that covers every aspect of a diet, you make it easier next time. Let me see if I can put it this way for you, and that might help you. You have been walking down a trail, a particular trail, for years, and you've gotten used to it, and it's cleared, and it's easy, but it's the trail's going the wrong way. Now you've got to plow a new trail, but there's thorn bushes and things that are blocking the trail, and the first time you go through, you got to hack your way through, and you're tripping, and it's a real problem. But you know what? The next time you take that trail, you did plow things down a little bit. It gets a little easier, and the next time, it gets a little easier. And every time you say no to temptation, and you say yes to the right thing, it makes it easier the next time. So one way that we overcome through the power of God is one moment at a time. It's day by day, sometimes hour by hour. For me, and I often refer back to this, one of my biggest struggles was smoking. And they say sometimes quitting smoking is as hard as heroin. And I struggled. And boy, the first few days I'd quit smoking, I'd think about it just every few minutes. That's all. I couldn't get it out of my mind. I could barely make it from hour to hour. And I fell several times. But finally, I quit and said, enough's enough. And I made it, you know, a day, then two, then three. And now it's been 40 years. So you can do it. And I have a video. I think Pastor Ross heard it. I actually had a food addiction. And I share this video of How I Overcame My Addiction. All I'm going to do is tell you the title of it. It's a Doug Batchelor Cold Confession. If you want to take a listen to that, Becky, just go to YouTube, type in Doug Batchelor Cold Confession, and I'll tell you kind of, you'll hear me confess what my addiction was and how the Lord helped me get the victory. And praise God, he's helped me keep the victory for about 8 years now. Anyway.
2: Absolutely. It's a great sermon. Real encouraging for a lot of people. I remember, Pastor Doug, when you actually got up and preached that sermon, you could hear a pin drop in the congregation, at least at first, when you said, I'm going to make a confession.
1: Yeah, people want to hear attention. The minister confess. They don't know what to think.
2: But it was extremely encouraging. And yeah, just a great blessing. And take a look at that if you haven't, Becky. I think you'll be blessed. If you have a Bible question, friends, we've got about 15, 16 minutes left. And if you have a question that you're wondering about the Bible or the Christian life, the number to call is 800-463-7297. That's 800-463-7297. Next caller that we have is Taylor, listening from Virginia. Taylor, welcome to the program.
12: I have a question. I don't really know if it counts much as a Christian question in general, but it's more about just kind of like what it is like once we get to heaven. But
1: Fire away.
12: All right. My question is about the amount of free will we have in heaven. I was always confused, like growing up, in the church where we were told that we had like free will to like do pretty much anything we wanted, and yet it was always in the boundaries of what was good and right and moral, which is something that humanity in general is just not always good at,
1: right.
12: To say the least. I was wondering if, like, once we reach heaven, are we beyond the reality of sin completely, or are we just absolved from it continually? But I don't know if that...
1: Yeah, no, it's a good question. I think I understand what you're saying. Will we still be free moral agents in heaven, or since we're beyond the possibility of being tempted, does that mean we're no longer free? You know, I might answer that, and hopefully I'm rightly restating your question, but... I might answer that by saying there is a law that says you're not supposed to murder your children. Most people don't think very much about that law because most people don't want to murder their children. It's kind of a very bizarre perversion when it's, you know, one in a million parents that would think such a thing. Because most parents, they love their children, and it's the last thing that would ever come into their mind. Now, they're free to murder their children. If you wanted to, I mean, you know what I'm saying? They've got the ability, but they don't think about it because they love their children. In heaven, we'll still have that freedom to sin, but now we are so full of the love of God and love for one another that when you look at the Ten Commandments, we are keeping them now because we love. And so are we still free moral agents? Yes. You can read in the book of Nahum that sin will not rise up the second time. Jesus, when he rose from the dead, he still had the scars from his crucifixion in his hands. That'll be a perpetual reminder of what sin cost, and we won't want to ever sin again. Not to mention the devil's gone.
2: Mm-hmm. Absolutely. And, you know, again, you can't have true love without freedom. And the whole experiment with sin proves that. The devil will take worship any way he can get it, but God can only accept worship that is freely given. Well, that's true for the rest of eternity. God still will accept worship freely given. Of course, we won't want to not worship him because we've seen what sin can do.
1: Yeah, and we'll love difference. Him. It'll be our greatest joy.
2: Yep, absolutely. Yeah. Good question. Thank you, Taylor. We've got Sean listening from Oklahoma. Sean, welcome to the program.
13: Hey, guys. What's going on?
1: Well, we're living day by day with the Lord. How are you doing?
13: It's really good to talk to you guys. Doug, you pretty much saved my life.
1: Well, the Lord did it, but I'm glad if I could be involved. Praise God.
13: I know that's right, but I just want to say thank you from the bottom of my heart, guys. I watch Amazing Facts, and I follow you guys and listen to YouTube all the time.
1: Well, praise the Lord. I wish everyone was listening to our programs on YouTube, but I know they're watching other stuff.
13: I'm on my knees every night praying that your message goes a little bit more around the world than it already is.
1: Oh, that means a lot. We appreciate that. Thank you.
13: All right. My question is, I know it's called the millennial reign, and it's millennial means like 1,000 years, but is there anything going to happen after that?
1: Yeah. Well, we'll offer you a lesson on that in just a minute. But at the conclusion of the 1,000 years, and for our friends that are listening, you find the verses on the 1,000 years, sometimes called the millennium. The word millennium is milli-annum. It just means 1,000 years. You'll find that in Revelation chapter 20. And you can find allusions to the 1,000 years in a few other places in the Bible, but most of it's there in Revelation 20. And it tells us that the devil is tied up for 1,000 years, and after the 1,000 years, he is loosed for a little season. And it says the rest of the dead don't live again till the 1,000 years are finished. So at the end of the 1,000 years, the rest of the dead live again. That's all the lost. Dead in Christ rise first. If all the dead in Christ rise first, the only dead that are left are the dead out of Christ, or the lost, the wicked. They're resurrected, and Satan is now loose because he has someone to tempt. The Bible refers to this mass of all the lost who've ever lived in the resurrection of the lost, is or the second resurrection, as Gog and Magog. Those are ancient enemies of God's people. And the devil will stir them to launch an assault on the city of God. So they say, surround the beloved city, the camp of the saints, and fire comes down from God out of heaven and devours them. Now, you'll also find that that passage in Revelation 20 is also taken from Ezekiel 37 and 38. It talks about Gog and Magog, they surround my people like a cloud. Very same words that you're going to find in Revelation. And then God fights for his people. Then God is going to create a new heavens and a new earth following that. So it's a very interesting time. Now, we have a lesson that talks about that 1,000 years of peace. Is that still the title?
2: It is. It's called 1,000 Years of Peace. It's one of our Amazing Facts study guides. Gets into quite a bit of detail about what happens during that 1,000 years, what will happen at the end of the 1,000 years. To receive it, all you have to do is call the number 800-835-6747. That is our resource phone line, 800-835-6747. Ask for the study guide. It's called 1,000 Years of Peace, and we'll be happy to send that to anyone who calls and asks. And a great study, really exciting subject. So thanks for your call, Sean. We've got Milo listening from Rhode Island. Milo, welcome to the program. Or Milo.
14: Hey, can you hear me?
1: Yeah.
14: Hey, how are you?
1: Doing great. How can we help you tonight?
14: So just been recently saved. You can say I've been saved for about 4 to 5 months. You can say, yeah, 5.
1: Congratulations. Praise God.
14: Appreciate it. Amen. Amen. And I'm so grateful. And I have this desire to, you know, minister and disciple and just to assist God as much as possible. But I don't know where to go, whether north, south, east, or west, or who to talk to. And I just don't even know how to even jumpstart, quote unquote, my Christian career, so to say. So how do I, you know, find my purpose and my will of God?
1: Well, I know exactly how you feel. Well, I think I do. But I was in the same boat after I came to the Lord. I was living in a cave. I wanted to get away from people. And I came to the Lord. Now I wanted to tell everybody. And I'd say, Lord, you know, what do you want me to do? Now, I wanted things to happen right away. And God wanted me to take some more time to study and get grounded. And so things did not happen right away, but God certainly did guide. He did open the doors. Keep in mind, Moses said, Lord, I'm ready for you to use me. I'm ready to lead the people out of Egypt. And he said, matter of fact, before God told him, he thought he'd do it on his own. And he killed an Egyptian and thought he'd get everybody to rally behind him. And next thing he knew, he was out in the wilderness for a few years. So Paul, after he was converted, he went to Arabia for a couple of years anyway. Yeah. And he was studying there and getting grounded. And then he was very effective. Your next step may be going to school. You might even consider the Amazing Facts AFCO program. I don't know if the Lord just told me to say that or.
2: Yeah, absolutely. You know, I would encourage anyone listening who wants to be of service, begin by really grounding yourself in the practical truths of the Bible. Amazing Facts has a free course. We call it the Bible School. And that's a great starting point for anyone wanting to learn what does the Bible have to say on a number of important topics. Once you learn and you discover these truths and you're able to learn them for yourself, then you're in a position to share them with somebody else.
1: So, Milo, if you go to the website that says Bible Universe, if you go to BibleUniverse.com, there's a series of Bible studies you can go through there for free. and that will really ground you. I also have a book we'll send you for free, and it's called How Do I Know the Will of God, or Determining the Will of God. And it'll give you steps to know God's will for you, and I think it'll give you peace that if you follow those steps, he'll be guiding you. Even if part of that means waiting, he'll be guiding you. You don't need to worry.
2: If you would like to receive the book, as mentioned by Pastor Doug, the number to call is 800-835-6747. Determining the Will of God, just call and ask for that, and we'll be happy to send it to you. And again, you can go to the Amazing Facts website or Bible Universe, and you can enroll in the free Amazing Facts Bible Study School. Just a lot of good information. We also have, just thought of one other thing, Pastor Doug, we have a program called the AFCO Online Course. It's actually a series of online classes that a person can take that brings them through fundamental doctrines of the Bible, but also how do you share your faith?
1: It's great. Practical ministerial and mission training.
2: Mm-hmm.
1: Yeah.
2: Some good resources out there. All right, we've got Vanessa listening from New York. Vanessa, welcome to the program.
15: Hi.
1: Hi.
15: Okay, so I've been struggling with marijuana addiction, and I quit, but everyone in my house smokes, so it's been a little difficult. Do you have any advice for me to avoid temptation?
1: Yeah, well, like the last phone call, I can relate, because when I became a Christian, all of my friends smoked pot. In fact, one of the things I had to do when I became a Christian, I became convicted to pull up my pot plants. Now, I didn't know any better. I pulled them up and gave them to someone. I probably should have thrown them away, but I was still pretty young. And then all my friends that I hung out with, they kept smoking pot and offering it to me, and I was around it, and I was probably getting high off secondhand smoke, but I wouldn't smoke it anymore. But I just started finding other friends because the environment just was not good. So I don't know how you can completely escape your environment. You may not be in a situation where you could do that, because it could be your family. You can just ask them to respect your decision. And when the behavior is happening, you just try and get into another room and avoid that contact as much as possible. And there's a book we'd like to send you. It's called Tips for Resisting Temptation. Because, you know, I was tempted when my friends would pass the joint to take another drag and go back into it again. And it can be a struggle. Praise God, I didn't. But, it's around you all the time, whether it's alcohol or pot.
2: The number to call again is 800-835-6747, and the free book is called Tips for Resisting Temptation. We'd encourage anyone to call and ask for that, and just some practical, good Bible encouragement on how we can resist temptation. And if you're trying to live a Christian life, you will have temptation, because the devil's not happy, but you can overcome in the strength of Christ. Next caller that we have, I think we have time for one more. We've got Alamay listening in Canada. Alamay, welcome to the program.
16: Hi, thank you for having me.
1: Yes.
16: Or listening to my question. So 2 Peter 1 verse 5 says, and beside this, giving all diligence, add to your faith virtue, and to virtue knowledge, and to knowledge temperance. And someone told me that self-control or temperance is a gift from God, like the Holy Spirit. It gives people gifts as it thinks, you should get a gift. But I think self-control is more from the person. A person makes a decision and God gives you the strength to practice self-control. Am I wrong if I think of that? Is there a Bible verse that tells you that self-control is a gift that you get from God?
1: Well, that's a great question. And when you look at the virtues that Peter itemizes here in 2 Peter chapter 1, and he says, for this very reason, giving all diligence, add to your faith virtue, to virtue knowledge, to knowledge self-control, to self-control perseverance, to perseverance godliness, to godliness brotherly kindness, and to brotherly kindness love. It's like everything's building up to love. Well, these are fruits of the Spirit. But, you can seek knowledge. When God gives you the gift of knowledge, you're not laying on your bed and all of a sudden he starts pouring knowledge into your head. I think what happens is the Lord gives you hunger for knowledge, and you feed your mind, you feed your soul. The Holy Spirit will then bring those things to remembrance. I think when you make an effort to resist some temptation, to exercise self-control, whether it's in something you do, eat, or say, some people struggle with self-control over their words, the Holy Spirit will then come to your aid. So it's choosing these things. If that's why Peter mentions them. He wants us to choose virtue, self-control, kindness, and all these different gifts. And the Spirit then empowers us in performing those things.
2: You know, just to add to that, Pastor, Galatians chapter 5, verse 22, it says, but the fruit of the Spirit is love and joy and peace and long-suffering and kindness and goodness and faithfulness, gentleness and self-control. Against such there is no law. So one of the evidences that the Holy Spirit is working within the life of a believer or a person is love, joy, peace, and so on, and self-control. That's one of those identifying fruits of the Holy Spirit. It's important for Christians to be able to have that. I mean, it's nothing will hinder your witness if somebody loses their temper or can't control themselves. It's not a good witness.
1: Absolutely. So appreciate that, Alamy. Hopefully that helps a little bit. And I want to tell our friends who are listening right now, we don't have time to take another question live on the air, but what we do is we come back after a brief break and we end up doing some rapid fire Bible questions. Now, it always takes a little explaining, but we broadcast Amazing Facts Bible Answers live on hundreds of stations around the country. One of the main stations is satellite and is all over the North America on satellite. But then after that, we're going to come back. Don't go away. Those of you who are on the other stations, we're going to come back and we're going to do rapid fire internet questions that have come in. God bless and be right back.
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2: Hello, friends. Welcome back to Bible Answers Live. For those of you who stayed by, we're going to be looking at some Bible questions that came in from our listeners. If you would like to post a Bible question or email us a Bible question, you can do so by simply emailing balquestions@amazingfacts.org. First one that we have is, in Mark chapter 9, what does Jesus mean when he said that there are some standing here who will not taste death until they see the kingdom of God?
1: Yeah, the key is what happens right after he makes that statement. You'll find that in not only Mark chapter 9, you'll find it in Matthew, and you'll also find it in Luke. And immediately after he makes this cryptic statement, some of you standing here will not taste of death until you see the kingdom of God come with power. It says after 6 days he took them up to this tall mountain, and he was transfigured before them. And Moses appears, and Elijah appears, and the voice of God speaks and says, this is my beloved son, and the disciples are cowering. They got a miniature picture of the second coming. They saw Christ in his glory on the right hand of power. And they spoke to Moses, who represents those who died and are resurrected. And they saw Elijah there, who represents those who died and are translated. The whole thing was a microcosm of the second coming. The statement of Jesus was introducing what was about to happen. And basically telling us we need a mountaintop experience to prepare for the cross and what's coming.
2: Okay, next question that we have, what is the significance of Palm Sunday?
1: Yeah, now there are, of course, millions of Catholic people around the world that celebrate Palm Sunday. That's because when Jesus had the triumphal entry, they would wave palms before him. And it's talking about the week immediately prior to the crucifixion. And so they've made a festival or a holiday out of that. There's no command in the Bible to do that. But that's the reason that our Catholic friends have picked that day.
2: What was Jesus doing after he ascended to heaven to be with the Father?
1: Well, the Bible says he ever lives, and this is in Hebrews, he ever lives to make intercession for us. And so he is our high priest. And so he's there now. He's in the Holy of Holies before the Father, interceding for us. He's our advocate.
2: Next question that we have, is there more than one Passover spoken of in the Bible?
1: Well, Passover was an annual feast. And so several times they celebrated Passover, but it only came once a year. And of course, Jesus, during the Last Supper, was celebrating Passover with the disciples. Well, that's probably all we're going to get to tonight, Pastor Ross. We want to thank our friends for joining us on Bible Answers Live, and we look forward to studying God's Word with you again next week.

Desperate times call for desperate measures. Harriet Tubman became the only woman to lead a military action in the American Civil War on June 2, 1863 in South Carolina. Tubman often risked her life in the service of others. Few people would have done what she did, but desperate times, and she was driven to be part of the solution. We live in desperate times now by just about every measure. The measure that matters most is that masses of people are living and therefore dying without hope in Jesus. This is where you can do something. Paul quotes Isaiah when he writes in Romans 10:15, "How beautiful are the feet of them that preach the gospel of peace and bring glad tidings of good things." There's no higher calling, no greater work, and these are desperate times. Let God use you today to share Jesus with another. John Bradshaw, It Is Written.

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Round the clock. 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

0: sis! 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
1: Presenting Your Story Hour, building for a better tomorrow.
2: Hi there, everyone. This is Uncle Dan.
3: And I'm Aunt Carol, and we both welcome you to another Your Story Hour program.
2: You know, Aunt Carol, I have a confession to make.
3: Oh, so just what are you going to confess?
2: Well, I took a sneak peek at the title of your story for today.
3: Well, no harm done. You're forgiven. And besides, you know what they say. Confession is good for the soul.
2: Oh, thank you for forgiving me. But I must also confess...
3: Yes?
2: ...that, that I'm curious. I saw a name there in the title I'd never seen before. Wasaja.
3: As a matter of fact, Uncle Dan, I just came across that name recently myself.
2: So you must have been curious, too, since you now have a story already for us about this Wasaja person. You must have done some research.
3: That's right. And once I learned about Wasaja, I just had to let other people know about him, too.
2: And why is that?
3: Well, I know that there are boys and girls listening in today that might be encouraged by his story.
2: How so?
3: Well, sometimes we find ourselves in situations that aren't the best. And when that happens, it's especially hard for children since they are often powerless to change their circumstances.
2: Very true.
3: And something really bad happened to Wasaja.
2: Ah, I thought that might be the case. And I can't wait to see how it all comes out. So let's get started right away.
3: All right, but first I want to say that I've had to tweak the story just a little.
2: Tweak?
3: You know, make a change. You see, at the very beginning of my story, Wasaja couldn't speak any English. But for the sake of telling this story, we'll just have to pretend that he does speak it. Actually, for that matter, there are other people involved that didn't speak English either. However, so that we can know what Wasaja and the others are saying and

0: October of 1871, when Wasaja was 5 years old. His father, Broadback, is just returning to their present encampment from one of the frequent skirmishes with a rival tribe.
1: Father, father, you are back.
2: Wasaja, my son, you are well?
1: Yes, father, and mother has a meal ready. You're just in time.
2: Good news, my son. I have not eaten for 3 days except for saguaro. The cactus survives our time of no rain.
1: We harvested a little corn from our garden today, and some squash, and also...
2: Yes?
1: The mezcal is hot from the fire.
2: Ah, a treat, sweet and juicy. Have you harvested enough corn for drying?
1: Not much, Father, but we picked what we could.
2: Very good.
1: Mother says we will eat well tonight and for a few days. But the rain...
2: I know, Wasaja. The rain has not come, and our enemies have scouting parties out to discover our camp and our food. So tell me, where is your mother and your sisters and your new baby brother?
1: Mother went to get water. She has the little one with her. Holaka is hanging some corn for drying.
2: And your younger sister?
1: She's inside our uwa.
2: Well, Wasaja, since your name means beckoning, why don't you beckon to the others and tell them I have returned, and I am hungry.
3: Broadback, my husband, your hunger is satisfied?
2: Yes. And now, Stonebead, tell me, what has happened while I have been away?
3: Our medicine men say he will call up the spirits again to see why our baby is so weak.
2: I see.
3: And the women at the river today?
2: Yes?
3: One of them thought she saw a scout spying on us.
2: Oh.
3: But when we looked again, we could see nothing.
2: I hope the peace conference will help protect us and our rights. Our enemies are angry. The Gila River waters must now be shared by others.
3: And they once had the Gila to themselves.
2: Yes. I go tomorrow with our men to make peace with the U.S. Army. They have hired enemy warriors to find the secret places where our people have camps.
3: Like this one?
2: Yes. Anyway, after we have signed a treaty...
3: We will see if a treaty keeps our Yavapai people safe, Broadback. Not everyone honors words written on a piece of paper.
0: The next day, Broadback and the other warriors left for the peace conference, and very early the next morning, as Wasaja's people were still asleep, an enemy raiding party swooped down upon the old men, women, and children left behind. Panic spread throughout the camp as the warriors struck down the defenseless Yavapais with guns, tomahawks, knives, arrows, even stones. Terrified women and children ran for their lives.
4: Run, children! Run! Hide yourselves! Run!
1: But mother, mother!
4: Go, Wasaja, run!
0: In obedience, Wasaja ran. He overtook his sisters, calling encouragement to them.
1: Run! Faster! Faster!
0: And then, seeing a small bush nearby, Wasaja dove under it, pulling his legs in behind him. But one of the warriors spotted him, grabbed hold of him, and pulled.
5: Ha! I have you!
1: No! No! Let go!
5: Oh no, you're not going anywhere. You see the fire?
1: No, no! Don't kill me! No, please!
0: The warrior dragged Wasaja back toward the circle of uwas where a fire was already raging. Wasaja's terror increased as he saw his own villagers trapped in the flames and was certain that at any moment he would be cast into the fire as well. Panic and horror reigned as the warriors continued their vicious attack. And then, when the raid was over, Wasaja, his two sisters, and 10 more young captives were herded across rugged miles to the enemy's village, where, terrified, they were tormented for days by war dances, threats, evil glances, and uncertainty. Wasaja, sobbing in grief and fright, listened to their taunts and plans.

0: Why keep these Yavapai papooses? Look at them. Skinny. No good.
1: We will make them work for us.
2: Ha! Look at that one. He says his name is Wasaja, the Beckoning. I call him Left Alone. Ha! What a sorry sight.
0: I say sell him as a slave. Get money and buy food. Mm. Buy supplies.
1: We will take him to Adamsville. Maybe a white man will buy him. Maybe a Mexican.
2: Maybe another Indian.
3: So Wasaja, whose sisters had already been whisked away, was taken to Adamsville. There he was locked in a storeroom full of various items. As he looked around, he was startled to see another boy, a silent boy, who mocked and mimicked his every move. A boy he would learn years later was actually his own reflection in a mirror. However, soon he was dragged from the storeroom down the street where his captors tried to sell him.
4: Hey, you there.
5: Me? You're talking to me?
0: You see this nice Indian boy? You want to buy him? Good price?
5: Good price? I don't know, a little scrawny, ain't he?
2: No, he will work hard.
5: All right. Tell you what, I'll trade you my horse for him.
2: Ha! A broken down horse. No good.
4: No deal.
3: Before long, Wasaja's captors came across another man, Carlo Gentili, an Italian photographer who was traveling about Western America taking pictures of landscapes and inhabitants, particularly the area's native people. Carlo Gentili, true to his name, was a gentleman, and he was moved by the sight of this young, obviously traumatized, lonesome boy. A boy who was, of all things, for sale.
6: For sale? You're selling him?
0: Yes. You want him?
6: Well, this is a boy, a human being. You can't...
1: Fine. If you don't want him, we will sell him anyway. To somebody else.
6: But where's his family?
2: No family. You want him or not. We are wasting time.
0: We want money.
6: How much money?
2: Much money.
6: I do not have much money. Let me see what I have here in my bag. 1, 2, 3, 4.
1: Silver dollars. Very good.
6: 9, 10.
0: We can buy much food. Supplies.
2: How many silver dollars do you have?
6: 29, it's 30. 30 silver dollars.
2: Deal, this boy. He is now your slave.
3: But Carlo Gentili did not purchase Wasaja to be his slave. He paid the price to save the boy from slavery, or from whatever other sad or violent future may have been his. And from their first moments together, Mr. Gentili took care of Wasaja as if he were his own son. First, he fed him, and was astounded to see the boy eat as if he had been literally starving. Next, he took him to the town well and gave him a thorough scrubbing, cut his long hair, and outfitted him with clean clothes. Wasaja, not sure of what to think and still overwhelmed by all that was happening, could do little more than cry.
6: Now, my boy, don't be afraid. I know you can't understand my language, but I promise to take very good care of you. I know what? I just heard about a man who has two young Indian girls. Let's go and visit them. That will make you feel better, yes? To see some of your own people, some other children?
3: So loading Wasaja onto his wagon, Mr. Gentili traveled 50 long miles overland to visit the other Indian children, hoping it would bring comfort to the young lad. When they arrived, two girls in bonnets and calico dresses watched from the farmhouse yard as they approached, and then suddenly...
7: Wasaja! Wasaja! Is that you? It is us! Wasaja!
8: What? My sisters?
9: My sisters!
3: And it was true. Unbeknownst to Mr. Gentili, the two Indian girls he had heard about were in fact Wasaja's own sisters. At first glance, they had been all unrecognizable to each other, because they were all now dressed as the children of white people. The children visited together for several days, comforted to see each other, three little children stolen from their people. And then, unfortunately, it came time to leave. Wasija waved goodbye as the wagon pulled away.
8: Goodbye! Goodbye!
3: Little did he know it was a farewell to his sisters he would never see again. What was to become of this young boy, thrust into a world he didn't know? At that moment, no one could have ever guessed what his future would hold.
10: No, no, Aunt Carol, don't stop there. I mean, what happens? I want to know everything.
11: Now, don't worry, Uncle Dan. I'll finish my story before we have to leave today. But first, I want to remind everyone that we have many, many stories available. Exciting stories like this one, taken from history or scripture or everyday life adventures.
10: Very true, and I'm sure that those who tune in often to hear our program can remember quite a few of them. I know I have some definite favorites myself.
11: Well, you know, you don't have to wait until we rerun a story to be able to enjoy it, because all of our stories are available in our albums. 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
10: That's right. 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
11: Mm-hmm.
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11: If you'd like to see a display of all our albums and the stories they contain, just go to our website at yourstoryhour.org. 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In the product section, you'll find a listing of all the albums. Just click on an album and voila, you'll see all of the stories included.
10: And now, speaking of stories, Aunt Carol.
11: Let me guess. You'd like to hear the conclusion of today's story?
10: Exactly.
11: All right, then. Let's rejoin our story, which I call Wasija, the stolen boy. Wasija soon learned that his new father was a very kind man. Carlo Gentili had been born to a wealthy family in Italy and well-educated. After traveling to various places around the world, he had settled in British Columbia, Canada, tried his hand as a store proprietor, opened a photography business, and finally decided to become a traveling photographer in the great American West. It was during this time that Wasija came into his life. And being a religious man, within a month he took Wasija to the Church of the Assumption in central Arizona, where he arranged for Wasija's baptism.
12: Of course I will be pleased to baptize the boy, Mr. Gentili. And do you wish to give him a Christian name?
6: Yes, and I've given this some thought. My first name is Carlo, so his name shall become Carlos, just like mine, but Americanized, so to speak.
12: Very well. And his last name? The same as yours, too, I presume?
6: No, something better. Montezuma.
12: Oh?
6: Yes, Montezuma, after the great Aztec ruler. Legends of Montezuma are common among the Indians here in the Southwest, so he shall have a name of true distinction.
12: Very well, then. Montezuma it is.
3: From that point on, Wasija became Carlos Montezuma, although Mr. Gentili always affectionately called him Monty. Next, Mr. Gentili and Carlos traveled to see the Grand Canyon, a number of forts, and other points of interest in the West. When Mr. Gentili decided to go by train to Denver, Colorado, Carlos stood in astonishment as the huge black steam engine thundered up to the station.
6: They call it an iron horse, Monty.
8: But where are its legs?
6: It has no legs, my boy. Just wheels.
8: Do they feed it horses to make it so powerful?
6: No, no. It is powered by burning wood or coal, by the steam.
8: But it is so powerful. It has to be alive. It must be alive.
6: No, Monty, not alive. Just very noisy.
3: During the next year, Carlo Gentili and Carlos traveled extensively, even participating for a brief period in Buffalo Bill Cody's famous Wild West show, which toured much of the country, including such points as Washington, D.C., New York City, and Detroit. Finally, they settled on Chicago's West Side, where Mr. Gentili worked in Fulton's Gallery, which also provided lodging for them. Although Carlos still knew very little English, he soon began to make friends in the neighborhood and became a newsboy.
11: He also played marbles with the boys in the schoolyard of nearby Tilden School. One day, when the school bell rang, one of the bigger boys urged Carlos to go into the school with him, and soon Carlos found himself seated before the principal.
13: Now, don't be afraid. Tell me, what is your name?
14: Carlos Montezuma.
13: Well, Carlos, my name is Miss Winchell, and I'm the principal here. The boys tell me that you like to come and play marbles with them.
14: Yes.
13: Well, you know, Carlos, there are other things at our school that you might enjoy too, like reading. Would you like to learn to read?
14: Yes.
13: Very good. And if you come to school here, you can learn more English as well. Does that sound good to you?
14: Yes.
13: All right, then. I'm going to write a note to your father inviting you to our school. And I'll make a list of the things you'll need. A slate, a pencil, and a few other items. Will you make sure to take it home?
14: Yes!
13: Excellent.
11: This was to be the beginning of Carlos Montezuma's formal education. When he began classes at Tilden School, he was very far behind the other students. But he was eager and dedicated, and his mind was quick.
13: Carlos, your teacher tells me she's very proud to have you as a student. I can't imagine how you've been able to learn so quickly. Tell me, how do you do it?
14: I have a secret, ma'am. But...
13: Yes?
14: Most of the time in the evening, when my friends are playing on the corner outside...
13: Yes, go on.
14: I study instead.
13: You do?
14: Yes, Miss Winchell. I have so much to learn.
11: Carlos was well-liked by his playmates and recognized as being both brave and kind. One day, he was invited by one of his young friends to go with him to church, where Carlos was immediately enchanted by the music.
14: Thank you for inviting me. I want to come every week.
11: Because Mr. Gentile had to be gone so often, he arranged for Carlos to stay with a kind family in Galesburg, Illinois, and to attend school there. Later, when the two were living in New York, Mr. Gentile's art studio burned to the ground, and that meant he would need to travel extensively to help revive his photography business. He arranged for an old friend, Mrs. Baldwin, to look after Carlos once again. She had already taken care of him for a time when they had all lived in Chicago. Providentially, she was now living in New York as well.
15: Ah, my dear boy, here you are. How I've missed you. I'm so happy to have you with me again, and I hope you'll be happy too.
11: And he was happy. Mrs. Baldwin cared for him with much motherly affection, always referring to him as my dear boy. Mr. Gentile often wrote fatherly letters to him expressing his love and concern for him and encouraging him to study hard. Later, Carlos lived with a Baptist minister's family, the Stedmans, in central Illinois. And by the time he was 14 years old, he had not only graduated from high school, he was accepted as a chemistry student at the University of Illinois. Pastor Stedman proved to be an excellent mentor.
16: Carlos, my boy, I have so many, many dreams for you. I want you to have the love of God in your heart, of course. That's the most important thing of all.
17: I agree, sir.
16: And then I dream of you becoming a physician to your own people. You have talent and great determination. I hope that eventually you'll go back to your people and labor for their good as a Christian and as a doctor as well.
11: After graduating from the University of Illinois at the age of 18, Carlos moved back to Chicago where he looked for work. An old friend, Mr. Fuller, a pharmacist, who remembered Carlos from his days as a newspaper boy, asked him if he might be interested in a career in pharmacy. But learning that Carlos aspired to become a physician, he put him in touch with friends who could help.
18: So, Mr. Montezuma?
17: Carlos, please, Mr. Hollister.
18: Carlos, then. At any rate, I received this letter of introduction for you from my friend Mr. Fuller. Seems he has great faith in you, and I'm always interested in, well, shall we say, helping young people such as yourself. So, here's what I'm prepared.
11: As it turned out, Carlos's tuition to medical school would be covered. However, he would still need to work to pay for his living expenses. After 6 months of looking for a job, he finally walked into a drugstore near the school and spoke with the owner.
19: What can you do?
17: I can do anything.
19: More windows?
17: Yes, sir.
19: Sweep floors?
17: Yes. I just want a chance to work for my meals and bed, have a little money, and be able to attend medical school.
19: All right, then. You're hired on a trial basis.
11: Once again, hard work and diligent study paid off. And in 1889, Carlos Montezuma became Dr. Carlos Montezuma, the second Indian to become a physician in the United States. Even before his graduation, he had become acquainted with Richard Henry Pratt, the founder of the Carlisle Indian Industrial School in Pennsylvania. And before long, that contact launched him forward into his work among the Indian nations. In response to an invitation to work for the Bureau of Indian Affairs, he penned his reply.
20: Nothing else would give me a greater pleasure. I have been thinking how I could situate myself so as to help my people. I will do anything I can to set a good example.
11: Although Carlos began his career with the Bureau with enthusiasm and optimism, holding several positions as a physician for them in various locations over the following years, in time he began to chafe under the way in which the government dealt with his people. Through it all, he became a well-known personage, not only as a practicing physician, but also as a teacher at the College of Physicians and Surgeons and the Chicago Hospital College of Medicine. Eventually, he helped to found the Society of American Indians, the first Indian rights organization founded for and by Indians themselves. He also published a magazine which he entitled Wasaja to set forth his views on civil rights issues, and he became a fearless spokesperson for the American Indians.
21: Let us not be discouraged. Let us look up and go ahead and fight on for freedom and citizenship of our people. If it means death, let us die on the pathway that leads to the emancipation of our race, keeping in our hearts that our children will pass over our graves to victory.
11: In the end, after many years of rousing speeches and heartfelt campaigns to secure the rights of the Indians, and upon learning that he had contracted tuberculosis, that he was, in fact, dying, Carlos Montezuma boarded a train in Chicago and traveled to Arizona, where a friend constructed an uwa for him. There, nestled on the earthen floor of the uwa, wrapped in woolen blankets, Dr. Montezuma, Wasaja, the stolen boy, had come full circle. He had returned to the land of his people, where he died quietly on January 31st, 1923. Among the many tributes spoken of him after his death were these words of praise.
22: Dr. Montezuma was a great and good man, an intense patriot, a lover of freedom, a hater of deceit and hypocrisy. A kinder man never lived. The Society of American Indians has lost one of its greatest leaders, and the Indian race its greatest lover and greatest benefactor.
10: Well, well, Aunt Carol, I'm so glad you told us about Wasaja, the stolen boy. I guess his story shows us that God has a plan for each one of us.
11: He does, Uncle Dan. So each of us can be encouraged, even if some very unfortunate things happen to us along the way.
10: But I'm curious, did Wasaja ever find any of his original family?
11: Sadly, his mother and father, both sisters, and his baby brother had all died before he was able to trace them. But he did find an aunt and two cousins.
10: I see.
11: And after Carlos Gentili passed away, in a rather strange twist of fate, Dr. Montezuma became the guardian for a time of Mr. Gentili's much younger son, whom he'd also named Carlos.
10: So the adopted Carlos became a father of sorts to the younger Carlos.
11: That's right. Mr. Gentili's kindness to Wasaja, who became his son, Carlos Montezuma, was repaid by a similar kindness when Dr. Montezuma took care of little Carlos many years later.
10: I think that's the perfect way to end our story for today, Aunt Carol.
11: I agree, Uncle Dan. Now, before we go, maybe we should let everyone know how they can contact us by mail or by phone, since I seem to remember we've already given them our website address.
10: That's a good idea. Our phone number is 800-987-7879. 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
11: Our mailing address is Post Office Box 8, Niles, Michigan, 49120. That's Post Office Box 8, Niles, N-I-L-E-S, Michigan, 49120.
10: And of course, we'll be with you again. Same time, same station, so be sure to tune in then.
11: And in the meantime, we send our love.
1: This has been your Story Hour. 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
11: This is Aunt Carol
1: and Uncle Dan saying
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1: Hummingbirds are a wonder of the Creator's work. They may be small, but as they say, dynamite comes in small packages. They are the only birds that can hover, fly forwards, backwards, even upside down. As I watched one hover over a feeder, I asked myself, how does this little bird flap its wings so fast? Around 70 or 80 times a second. Doesn't sound possible, does it? Does this bird think about all of this? Well, I don't think so. Its little brain inside its little head is programmed to send the signals. Its little muscles are programmed to receive the signals and respond. God wants to take our sinful minds and program them to do His will, to live His life. Are you an impatient, hard-hearted person? Well, don't be too alarmed. We've all been there. In fact, it's easy to be still there. The Apostle Paul didn't always do what he wanted to do, but if God can do the impossible in a hummingbird, He can do it in you. This is Rod Bieber with Seed Time and Harvest.
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2: Couriers from the palace carried news of the decree to all provinces of the empire. 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
3: Hear ye, hear ye! By order of Xerxes, king of Persia, all Hebrews dwelling within the boundaries of the empire are to be put to death, young and old, women and children alike. There will be no exceptions. This order to be carried out on the 13th day of the month of Adar. Long life to our wise and noble king.
4: It's God's judgment upon us. We should have returned to Jerusalem when Cyrus opened the way.
5: I was born here. Am I to be blamed because my parents chose to remain? I want no part of a God who reasons.
4: Do not blame God for this misfortune.
5: Oh, it is not hard for you to be brave. Your life is nearly over. But I am young. I want to live.
4: We can fight. We're not just going to sit and wait for them to come.
5: The greatest empire in the world is against us.
4: Oh, wait. Old Mordecai is coming.
5: He's wearing sackcloth and ashes.
4: Even Mordecai is in despair.
6: Why do you loiter on the streets? You should be home praying for God's guidance and blessing.
5: We are to be blessed with a quick death by Haman's sword.
6: Do you doubt the providence of God? The great deliverer of mankind, the Messiah who is to come out of Judah, has not yet appeared. Until this divine purpose is accomplished, our nation cannot be destroyed.
4: But Haman will not rest until the streets are crimson with Israelite blood.
6: Is this the first passing of our people through troubled waters? Pharaoh pursued us when we fled from Egypt, and God split the sea. He satisfied our needs for 40 years of desert wandering. At Sinai, he carved in stone with his own finger his eternal law. We are children of a great father. We need not fear. Now return to your homes, and with your loved ones, seek his face.
2: Then Mordecai took up watch before the palace gate. The sackcloth he wore was a sign to all that the dark hand of doom covered his people. When Esther heard of Mordecai's vigil, she sent for a trusted servant.
7: Hatak, you are a loyal friend. I must send you on an important mission. No one must learn of it.
8: I understand, Your Highness.
7: You will find an old man at the palace gate. Take these silken robes to him. See that he puts them on in place of the sackcloth you will find he is wearing. Then bring him here to me.
8: It will be done at once.
7: Give him this message. Say to him, if we would weep with those who weep, we must know the cause of their sorrow. Go quickly, Hatak. Be certain you are not followed.
2: So Hatak went forth to Mordecai under the street of the city, which was before the king's gate. And Mordecai told him of all that had happened, and of the sum of money that Haman had promised to pay to the king's treasuries for the Israelites to destroy them.
8: All you say, old man, is true. But how shall I convince the great lady of the palace who sent me?
6: I have a copy of the king's proclamation. Take it to her. Let her read it in the privacy of her own chamber.
8: So be it, old man.
6: And one thing more before you go. Charge the lady to go before the king and intercede with him on behalf of my people.
7: Haman's heart must be bursting with hatred for the Israelite people.
8: The old man refused to remove the sackcloth, Your Highness. I told him a great lady of the palace had sent him new robes. He answered, I know no great lady, but I remember a little girl who delighted in playing each day on the street of weavers. Does that have meaning for Your Highness?
7: Oh, yes, Hatak. Much meaning. Return to this Mordecai. Tell him that the ways of Persia are not his ways. Inform him of the law that forbids anyone to enter the king's inner court uninvited, that even I must obey. The penalty is death for the intruder unless the king shows favor by extending his golden scepter. Tell him all this and tell him that I have not seen the king for some 30 days.
8: At once, my queen.
2: When Hatak returned, he brought further counsel from Mordecai.
8: The old man gave me this letter for Your Highness.
7: You have served me well, Hatak.
9: Do not think the palace shall be your protection, or that the crown will save your head. You are an Israelite. If our people must die, you will die as well. Therefore, go to the king and intercede with him for the life of our people. Courage, my daughter. Perhaps you have come to the kingdom for such a time as this.
8: The queen is troubled?
7: My heart is heavy for all Israelites in Persia. I must go to the king.
8: Surely Your Highness would not consider entering the king's court without a royal summons. Even the Queen of Queens is not above the tradition and custom of the court. There are many of us within the palace whose hearts would be heavy if the queen endangered her life.
7: What is one more life when thousands are condemned to die? Tell Mordecai to gather together all of the Israelites in Shushan. Ask them to fast and pray for 3 days. When they have sought God in this matter, I will go in unto the king. It is not according to the law, but perhaps it is according to God's law. Whatever comes of it, I must do it. If I perish...

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Desperate times call for desperate measures. Harriet Tubman became the only woman to lead a military action in the American Civil War on June 2, 1863 in South Carolina. Tubman often risked her life in the service of others. Few people would have done what she did, but desperate times, and she was driven to be part of the solution. We live in desperate times now by just about every measure. The measure that matters most is that masses of people are living and therefore dying without hope in Jesus. This is where you can do something. Paul quotes Isaiah when he writes in Romans 10:15, "How beautiful are the feet of them that preach the gospel of peace and bring glad tidings of good things." There's no higher calling, no greater work, and these are desperate times. Let God use you today to share Jesus with another. John Bradshaw, It Is Written.

I remember the first time I saw Jesus. John the Baptist pointed him out in the crowd one day and said, "There he is, John. He's the one God has sent to rescue the world from its moral pollution." Soon after that, Jesus called my brother and me to become a part of his team. I'll never forget that day. We were fishing on the Sea of Galilee when I saw Jesus standing there on the beach, waving to me. I had no idea at the time how much my life would change as a result of following this man. But somehow I knew I couldn't go through life without knowing him.

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1: Thank you, Charles. Thanks for having me today.
0: Okay, we want healing in hospitals, but many times there's a problem. What do we need to know?
1: Well, what we need to know is what is on patient menus and how we can improve them so that patient outcomes will also improve across hospitals, which is one of their number one goals.
0: Wouldn't we just sort of expect that a hospital with no nutrition and would not even think about giving us something that's bad for us?
1: We would hope so. However, after doing our food reports annually, we found that that's not always the case.
0: Why is that? Why would not a hospital? Now, we're talking about a hospital, a multi-million dollar establishment. Why would not a hospital know that giving you a cheeseburger or giving you a steak or giving you dairy would clog your arteries and cause blood flow to be diminished and cause all kinds of problems? Why wouldn't they know that?
1: That's an excellent question. There are a lot of different hands that are involved in planning menus at hospitals. And a lot of times registered dietitians are involved, which are your nutrition experts. But sometimes they're not necessarily involved in menu planning. So you can get a lot of different factors for what they want to see on menus, and it can be confusing as to what is actually healthy going into those menus.
0: All right. So the Physicians Committee for Responsible Medicine, how did you guys approach this problem and what's being done?
1: So what we're doing is an annual hospital food report, and we're surveying major hospitals across the United States, including 50 major hospitals, for a total of 260